bluegrass says, don't be a hypocrite. Rhonda Vincent, you don't love God if you don't love your neighbor. We heard Larry Sparks and his band before that with an instrumental version of Hank Williams' I Saw the Light. Tony Rice picked on Billy in the Low Ground. We heard the Osborne Brothers with the Bluegrass Express. Third time out, Did Heaven Seem So Near? We heard the Stanleys, Will You Miss Me? And we started the second hour tonight with another cut from the new CD from Big Country Bluegrass, Carry Me Back to the Bluegrass, the name of the new album. We heard Back in the Country. This is MPB, Mississippi Public Broadcasting. Grassroots is underway, the second hour of our show in progress. Bill Ellison here. I'm the host for 2 hours of bluegrass, acoustic, and folk music. Thanks for listening. We appreciate you carving out the time on your Saturday night. Love to hear from you, too. Our email address is grassroots@mpbonline.org, and our mailing address is MPB, Mississippi Public Broadcasting, 3825 Ridgewood Road, Jackson, Mississippi, 39211. Talk to us. We always want to hear from you. Back to grass we go. Some classic stuff coming your way in this next set. The Country Gentleman, Come and Sit by the River, David Davis and the Warrior River Boys. Before that, one that I first heard Bill Monroe perform, Jake Satterfield. And we'll start with the great banjoist Tony Furtado, one called Drake's Bay.

Well, I would call that the heyday of the Seldom Scene. About 1994 is when that record came out, Like We Used to Be, the name of the CD. And, of course, The Other Side of Town. Dave Evans before that with a great version of The Old Crossroads. We're at Vassar Clements along with Jim and Jesse and Fiddlin' Will. Country Gentlemen did come and sit by the river. We heard David Davis and the Warrior River Boys with Jake Setterfield from an album called Trouble Times. And we started that set with some really beautiful banjo work from Tony Furtado, one called Drake's Bay. This is MPB, Mississippi Public Broadcasting. You're listening to Grassroots on your Saturday night. We appreciate that. Back to bluegrass, classic bluegrass in this next set. Reno and Smiley, one called Highway 52. Wyatt Ellis before that with one called Going to Townsend. And we'll start with another cut from the Del McCurry CD, Songs of Love and Life. We've been featuring the last few weeks. Here's one called If You Talk in Your Sleep.

0: I want to kick it off, you know, with a blast, but I don't want to get rough with it.
1: You had your kickoff all right. Blogger out there, Hall.
0: Okay.
1: Take two.

Dan Tominski, Michael Cleveland, and Vince Gill. Dark as the night, blue as the day, from the Bill Monroe Classic Bluegrass Celebration. Thanks so much for listening tonight. Hope you'll come back next Saturday. Third Coast Radio is next.

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0: What up, what up? 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
2: Hey, hey, hey, it's your favorite Jew body, Sade. And tonight, we're turning you on to a whole lot of new music, industry updates, and cultural news. Right here in Studio A, we got the lovely Deshae and Devin J. Morris.
0: Yeah! But before we get it kicked off, what's that pick three talking about?
3: That pick three, here we go. So first up on the pick three, we have Hazen Sage with I Know You Know.

0: That was Romila with Crazy Love. Just to give you that pick three again, we had Hazen Sage with I Know You Know, Amelia Hadell with Close To You, and Romila with Crazy Love.
1: Great job.
2: Wow.
3: That's how you do it.
2: Amazing.
1: That's it right there.
3: That's how you do it. Pick three.
0: Oh, my God.
2: It's almost like she's a teacher.
1: That's the best one yet.
3: I love it.
0: Oh, my God.
4: It's almost like what happened off air didn't exist.
3: But listeners, that was our pick three of the week. As always, if you ever want to hear your music here on Third Coast Radio, it's so simple to submit it. 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How y'all good people feeling today?
0: Feeling good, feeling great.
5: Exactly.
1: Okay, Outkast reference.
0: Okay, there we go. All right.
1: Okay.
3: That's good. That's good. We're happy to have y'all here, you know what I'm saying, in the studio A. You know, but for the people who are listening who might not be familiar with you all, you know, give us a little background about who you all are. You know, in the wise words of Kaz, y'all claim the fame. If you so say myself.
5: All right, well, I'm Devin J. Morris. I am a nominated director. I'm a producer. I mostly have made short films, and I co-own a production company called Varomni Entertainment. It stands for Various Voices, Omnipresent Stories. And we are in the midst of not only creating a upcoming feature film, but a reality docuseries taking place right here in Jackson, Mississippi.
1: Nice.
4: And what about you, Deshae?
6: So, I am Deshae from around the way.
4: Okay.
6: Actually, just relocated back here. Happy to be back in Jackson, Mississippi. I am award-winning actress, producer, model, all of the creative things. And I'm here to assist Varomni as well as a co-exec producer on our new reality TV series that's coming up.
4: Okay, and that is the reason that we got y'all here, to get the first scoop.
6: Yes.
4: So, tell us, what is the reality show? What are y'all going for? What is it going to be about? What should we expect?
5: Ooh, so this reality show is, like I said, it's a docuseries. It's following the daily, personal, and the professional lives of media personalities, entrepreneurs, content creators, music artists, models, and actors in the Jackson, Mississippi area as they are trying not to mix, let's just say they're trying not to mix too much pleasure in their business.
4: Mm-hmm. We know how that goes.
5: Exactly.
4: What made y'all decide this is the route that y'all wanted to take? Like, what made you come up with the idea? Because you say you've done short films and everything, mm-hmm. and you've worked with films as well. What made you want to go to reality?
5: I think for me, it's because as someone who is an avid reality TV watcher, I kind of feel like we don't see a lot of shows in the way that I'm creating taking place in this type of setting. Usually when we see shows like this, they take place in Atlanta, New York, LA, and Miami. We never see this type of setting in Jackson, Mississippi. And Jackson has way too much talent to just let it go to waste and not do anything with it.
3: That's facts.
1: I like that. So you mentioned, and I love the fact that you're doing a docuseries,
5: mm-hmm.
1: because it

0: not so very nice things in Mississippi's past, and even some reality stuff. It doesn't really shine a light on the creative scene,
1: right?
0: Yeah. And so, yeah, kind of talk more about that and how you, you know, kind of focused in on that idea for the reality show.
1: Yes, absolutely. So I've had this idea for a long time, just being around creative people, music artists, and entrepreneurs who want more in life and who are trying to get their business and their brands out there. But what really set it off for me to really put it in motion as of right now was going to Sade's event a couple of weeks ago. Yes, so Sade has
2: quick shameless plug,
1: right? Sade does amazing events, so I actually had the pleasure to attend one, and it was her Miss Mental Health Empowerment event. And so I just saw so many amazing people in the same room, from music artists and rappers and singers and poets, who were just really showing their craft and putting themselves out there. And I was like, you know what, now's the time. If now's not the time, then when will be the time?
2: Right.
0: Mm-hmm. Yeah,
2: so this is open to all artists.
1: Correct.
2: Okay.
3: Yes, anyone that's a creative, anyone that, you know, feels that their story needs to be heard.
2: Gotcha.
0: Yeah, so are you all taking submissions for artists and stuff as well, or, you know, just kind of in the mix, because you got like 12 artists on this show?
3: Casting is going on right now.
0: You probably should just call. I'm just kidding.
3: No, don't kid. We are currently casting now.
0: Yeah, that's super dope. So, Deshae, I had a question for you. Mm-hmm. As a person who, you know, you've been on both sides, right? You're acting and producing, and so how do you find that balance between the two, specifically with doing like a reality based show?
3: I think it all goes hand in hand. This whole industry is just about transferable skills. And on one hand, it'll make me a better producer being on the side of the talent. And then on the other hand, it's making me a better actress, because I get to see pretty much all of it. Yeah. And I particularly love actually this docuseries, because, like we were saying earlier, most of the entertainment that's focused on Mississippi or in the South, we lean heavy into those stereotypes that might be outdated or never was true in the first place. And then when we think about reality TV, our typical view, that's not what we're trying to do. We're just trying to bring that spotlight to Mississippi in a way that allows us to be free, in a sense, free of those stereotypes, free of the barriers. Like, we are stocked full of talent, and we are pretty much up from, and then for me being, I done been all over California, all of that.
0: Mm-hmm.
3: Listen, Mississippi.
0: We on top.
3: Is another level. We definitely deserve our stories to be heard in that light.
4: And I feel like we can't stress this enough, like the amount of talent that's here.
3: Yes.
4: You know, and that this is perfect. And I really love this idea, and I love that this is coming to life, because I see this as a really, really big outlet for all of those creatives, people who are in the creative scenes. And that kind of leads me to like my next question for y'all. You know, how long have y'all been in the creative scene, and what kind of, would you say, inspired y'all to not only go about the film process and the producing process of this project, but in previous projects that y'all might have had in the past?
1: I would say for me, I've actually stepped my foot fully into the creative scene probably around 3 years ago when we did our first short film, Envy. And like I said it before, it's just too much talent here. Like, when you see all these people coming together to make one project happen, and when it officially comes out, it's amazing. And I've also have PA'd before on other projects before, like HBO reality show before, and a GQ magazine photo shoot. So I did have some experience on the behind the scenes process of the industry, but I just feel like we can turn Mississippi into the next Black Mecca. We don't have to go to Atlanta or LA to just get work, even on behind the scenes. Or, you know, if you're a camera operator, a DP, if you PA in, you shouldn't have to go off. You can do it right here in your home.
0: Yeah, for sure.
2: So, bouncing off of that question, what would y'all say has been y'all past favorite project to work on?
1: I'll let you answer that one first.
3: Listen,

0: have been a part of some amazing projects, from background acting on up. And like I said, I'm coming back from California, and I still will have to say my favorite project would have to, and I'm not being biased because he's sitting right next to me, but my favorite project would have to be Scorn, that I worked with Devin and Jeremy Varomney. Mainly because it was, I hadn't had fun acting in a long time.
1: That's good.
0: And that was the most fun. The feeling of family was there. And we just, they wanted to create. They wanted to, they were about to, the art, they wanted to create, they wanted to get the stories out. And so for me, that was the best feeling that I have felt acting since probably around starting acting. And I started around 13, 14 years ago.
1: Okay, okay. Well, you might get the answer. You might get the answer now. Devin, is that your favorite one to work on as well? Or do you have a different one?
2: You see, you asking me to choose between my babies. You know, I can't. That's like asking a parent who is their favorite child.
1: The favorite kid. I understand that. But you did say you co-owner of Varomney.
2: Yes.
1: Now, can you tell us, what is that? What is that, like a television station, or like, is it a
3: production
1: social media
3: company?
2: So Varomney Entertainment is a production company, but we do have plans to expand more and do greater things. But as of right now, it's a production company. It stands for Various Voices, Omnipresent Stories. We can do anything from thrillers to dramas to reality TV. But our main focus is highlighting Black stories, especially within Mississippi, and making sure that we can get Mississippi, people from Mississippi, into the film scene. We want to drop that barrier to entry.
4: Yeah, that's what's up, man.
3: That's dope, dope.
4: I have so many other ideas that we'll talk about off.
1: I know we got to cut it.
3: Right. But for those who are listening, when it comes to the auditions, what are the times, where I got to be at, what time I got to be there? What does the information look like for those who are interested in auditioning?
2: Yeah, so for those that are interested in auditioning for this new reality series, as of right now, we are taking video submissions, just a 2 to 3 minute simple video. And you can just introduce yourself, let us know what makes you Mississippi made, who's sleeping on you, who are you sleeping on, and you can send that to Varomney, Varomni, entertainment@gmail.com. And so, again, it's just simple. We just ask for a 2 to 3 minute video. You can get really creative if you want to. We've had some submissions already who were very, very, very creative. They went above and beyond. And some just kept it simple. They just, you know, put the camera in front of their face, answer the questions, you know, just be yourself. We just want people who
0: ultimately
2: are themselves.
0: Ultimately, we want to see you, your creative self, your whole self, in front of the camera, just a couple of minutes. And you can be anywhere. You can be in your home. You can be at the airport. Anywhere where there is clear enough sound that we can hear you. And submissions in September 12th.
2: So September 12th, have your submissions in. We are still looking.
3: That's dope. And then lastly, for all of my listeners who's rocking with y'all, where can they find y'all on social media?
2: You can find me on social media at I am Devin JM. That's IAMDEVINJM on Instagram.
0: You can find me on Instagram at This Way Deshe. WAYDESHAY.
1: All right.
3: Well, we got Devin and Deshe in the building, y'all. Give him one more round of applause. We really thank y'all for coming, man. Anytime y'all want to come out, we just heard woo from the back, y'all. Anytime y'all want to come back, man, we'll be happy to have y'all. But this is Third Coast Radio. We'll be back.

0: And we're back. 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I'm your host, Ozzy Oz.
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3: It's your girl, Woof, the baddest.
4: I guess I'm Dreon Santana.
1: Santana, that was diabolical.
0: That was diabolical.
4: See what happens when I told y'all, y'all should act like I did not exist right now.
1: I live.
4: I wanted to go to the back. Y'all wanted me to be here, so you get what you get.
3: Did the fans hear my new intro, The Baddest? They probably didn't catch that.
1: Ozzy, do you?
0: Shout out to The Baddest. Before we get our topics in for the day, we're going to take some time to acknowledge all of these entertainers that we lost within the past couple of weeks. You know, we lost a number of different entertainers from, you know, Dolly Parton, Tim Curry, Michael Wright, you know, along a list of others.
3: Hayden, bring it on.
0: Hayden.
4: That was my screen queen.
1: Because we do want to give a shout out, though, to Jackson's own Cassandra Wilson, phenomenal jazz artist, award-winning. She unfortunately passed away this week as well. So condolences to all the folks and their families and everybody affected.
0: Yeah, facts.
2: Send prayers and love to them.
0: Factual, factual. But in other news, Raz B., B2K artist and reality show star.
1: Call him an artist.
0: Raz B. He pitched the idea of a joint tour. B2K, Destiny's Child, and NSYNC.
3: That's why
0: all
3: it was
0: on
3: a pitch.
0: One stage.
3: That's why it was a pitch.
0: What's y'all's take on that, man? I feel like it could go either left or right.
4: No, it's going to the left. It's going to be made replaceable because it's not happening.
3: Yeah, and then like even the groups themselves, so, like
1: they set you up for that one. That
4: he really did.
1: There.
4: You know.
3: God. Yeah.
1: You know. In a perfect world. It's a great idea in a perfect world, but in the real world, I mean, you could probably, actually B2K and NSYNC could probably go on tour and add like another boy group.
4: No, Backstreet Boys.
1: One or two. No. Yeah.
2: You could Backstreet Boys, yeah.
1: You could get throwback New Kids on the Block if you wanted to. Do a little boy band tour. I think that would be a better idea because you will not see another Destiny's Child tour.
3: Who is Destiny?
2: I feel like it was hard for Beyonce even to get him. When they did, they wanted it.
4: My only issue is why would he want to pitch Destiny's Child in the first place? Like, I get it. Maybe around the same time, but when B2K came out, all of them girls were doing their own solo careers.
1: But we know why he pitched.
4: Well, I know you're trying to get it for money, but girl, we're not.
3: He'll bet I'll pitch OMG girls.
4: You were better off doing the just continue with the versus
3: somebody.
4: Battle. You know, you're going to get Miles Behavior. You know, something like that.
0: In my mind, I don't think that B2K, like, by themselves would be able to, like, sell out.
3: No, because like, even, like, the verses, like, the verses were good that they had with them and the
0: Pretty Ricky,
3: yeah, but they wasn't given what they should have gave.
0: Pretty Ricky did.
3: They gave, yeah. Pretty Ricky gave, but B2 they just need to just let it go.
4: I mean, they was already doing what is that? That tour that Bow Wow had put together and all that.
1: Which was good.
4: You know, the Millennial Tour, I think that in particular is great for them to be a part of because that's in your.
1: That's the 106 in Park.
4: That's all that so era. You know what I'm saying? So like, but you want a Destiny's Child, NSYNC?
1: Nah.
4: That's two different caliber that you can't even fit into this day. Nobody's thinking about B2K.
0: And then kind of to talk back on like what Cocky said, like even like a boy band tour. I feel like you can't even do a boy band tour without like even putting like New Edition or even like those older groups in.
1: That's them. That's New Edition is off to the
0: air. In their own caliber.
4: I think it should be from the boy bands from like within that
0: 2000s,
4: same time frame. Even if it's just duos. So you know, New Boys. Maybe you throw in social.
2: Have y'all seen that video?
4: People.
2: That recent video of New Boys?
4: Yeah, the knees are cackling.
2: But I don't think they need to go.
0: I feel like in order for Miles to hate you,
4: they need no tour right now. Listen, tour preparation is different. If they get some time in to practice and revive those bones, get some stem cells like Rey Mysterio does so he can keep his knees going, maybe possibly they could go on tour and actually hit those moves correctly without needing a wheelchair afterwards.
1: We will not allow ageism up in here.
0: Ageism.
1: I got to take up. We're not going to do that.
0: Wow. But I feel like if we're going to put Miles' right. behavior in there, we got to get old boy from out that jail cell. What's his name?
2: Rock Royal. I forget that Rock Royal in jail.
4: Ray Ray and Prodigy were they be here doing recently. Stuff. They've done like a little dance.
3: They did like a little dance.
4: But I think they're waiting. Well, it's like a little dancing, you know, all the old stuff that they've done. I think that they're potentially waiting on Rock Roy to get out because Ray Ray said he doesn't want to do a tour without him. Because it just wouldn't feel right.
3: Yeah.
4: And then plus, I don't know if there's like doesn't really seem like a best relationship between Princeton and the rest of them because Princeton continued on with Miles' behavior with the two other boys, but that didn't last long.
0: Yeah.
4: I don't know.
0: Now I'm gonna be so honest when I say this. Like when I think of like groups from this era, you know, from the 2000s and the 2010s, I'm not gonna lie. When you say tour, I'm scared because for some reason I feel like Ray J gonna come out of nowhere somewhere.
3: If he's not already,
0: I feel like Ray J gonna find his way.
1: It's an opener.
2: Oh my gosh.
0: Ray J.
4: Well, you know, One Wish is cool. You know,
1: it's an opener. You got him, Bobby Valentino. You gotta have some people. Sammy. You gotta have some folks that around it. That's gonna open.
4: That's about it.
2: I think Ray J can stay home though.
4: No, he's gonna be. He's gonna be.
0: He's gonna find his way there.
1: You know,
4: just like that was there.
2: Because we're not gonna get the same Ray J that we're expecting.
4: You didn't get the same Ray J at the Versus battle when he popped up there.
2: He could stay home.
4: I have no expectations.
1: I have zero expectations of that young man.
0: I feel like it would make more sense.
4: Great songs.
0: If it was B2K, Pretty Ricky. And NSYNC. I feel like it would make more sense with that.
4: Do we have to include NSYNC? Let's move NSYNC out of the conversation.
1: Please. What's the beef with NSYNC?
4: There is no beef, but B2K, Pretty Ricky, NSYNC, that is a lot of combination that just don't go together.
2: Now it's like NSYNC doesn't fit.
4: That's just a lot going on. You got pop and you got some things that cannot be utilized on air type music. Yeah. And then you got
2: Pretty Ricky, you know, now he get
1: so
2: there.
1: That's why I said, like, if you're doing, you remove Destiny's Child, not because of the obvious. But if you keep those two, then you can bring in the Backstreet Boys. Yeah. Or then you bring, like, more pop. That 2000s pop style.
4: BTK has like that R&B pop kind of music that they've
1: 98 made. Degrees, you know, yeah, that whole TRL movement.
4: All that.
1: That's all them.
4: Just bring everybody from TRL.
1: I'm really telling my age right now.
4: I mean, it's okay because I watch TRL too, you know. Maybe the latter end, but you know, I was there when it used to come on in the morning.
2: She had to throw that part in.
0: I feel like they're going to be straight though. I don't think ageism really getting these people. Like we be seeing these Versus battles and they be like,
1: hey man, all the people in hip hop right now who making great music, they over 45.
4: They are.
2: Yeah.
4: Just
0: saying.
4: Shout out to them.
0: Yeah,
4: you know, they're doing their thing.
0: Shout out to y'all.
3: I can't even listen to
4: them. Well, at the end of the day, B2K, Destiny's Child, and NSYNC are never going on tour together.
3: Yeah.
4: That's all that matters.
2: Pharrell literally just called T-Pain telling him he need to bring back R&B. He need to drop something.
4: Well, T-Pain too busy.
3: T-Pain, he on podcasts and Twitch and he don't.
0: I feel like T-Pain, he's at that point in his career where it's like he's
3: letting the young cats do it.
0: And he's kind of being like that educator, like letting them, hey, don't do this, do it this way. Yeah. Don't make the same mistakes I did when I was popping in the industry. You know what I'm saying?
4: Yeah, they're failing.
3: Oh, gosh.
0: But in other news, we love Santana.
3: We miss Santana.
0: But in other news, it's crazy, man. Football season's coming up. Mm. Football season's coming up.
1: Try to JSU 1-0.
0: JSU, we 1-0 against TSU.
3: So we won that game.
0: Yeah, we won.
3: Okay.
0: We won. But in NFL news, quote unquote NFL news, there was a man that got arrested for impersonating a 49ers player. Like he was on the roster and apparently he got arrested for scamming folks out of $1.5 million.
3: Mm-hmm.
1: He should not have been arrested. The people who he scammed should have been arrested. If you saw that man that man played for the 49ers, you need to go to jail. Yeah.
0: And I'll be so honest, I saw the video of the routes he was running.
1: He looked like me.
0: I could have been out there.
3: Are you serious?
2: I'm trying to figure out, so how did he scam these people?
0: So apparently, to give a little bit of backstory, you know, he had an Instagram page, basically, you know, him promoting himself as a 49ers you know, team football players. And what he would do is, you know, he would post pictures of him signing papers saying hashtag undrafted. He would post videos of him, you know, in paraphernalia of him being a 49er. And he would also go on dating sites, you know, where he would, you know, talk to women. And I don't know how he was getting this money, but I guess.
2: That's why I'm like, how does he get. That's okay, why are you giving him money if he's a 49er? Okay,
4: because this is getting on my nerves. I do not feel bad for anybody who gave him money. I don't. If you got scammed, you're a dummy. I don't care. I'm tired of it. We live in a day and age where you can go utilize Google and search somebody's name up.
2: Yeah.
3: That is true.
4: Look at the drills he was running. Girl, his knees was finna pop out. Stop playing in my face right now. And to everybody who was giving him money, if a football player is a quote unquote dating you,
3: he would not
4: why
3: ask
4: are
3: for
4: you
3: money.
4: Why are you funding him?
3: Thank you.
4: Okay.
3: He's already
4: he should be
3: funded.
4: Funding you.
2: Nah, for real.
4: If he got a contract as the 49ers, please stop playing in my face. I have no sympathy for nobody.
0: But my thing is, aren't you able to look on the roster?
4: Get him out of jail.
0: Can't you Google the roster and just like see? That would have been my first idea. Because
4: apparently,
2: I'm surprised the 49ers not suing him.
0: Oh,
3: maybe.
1: They don't care.
0: They probably just looked at it and laughed.
1: It ain't even about them.
3: Be a publicity for them.
2: That's crazy work.
3: They just got more fans.
0: But in that note, y'all, make sure y'all stay safe out here. Don't get locked up. Enjoy this music.
4: Neve and Max,
1: bring them back.
4: Because apparently some people just don't understand.
0: Yeah, but we finna get up out of here, y'all. This is Third Coast Radio, and as always, live, laugh, and love. And kicking it with the cool kids. We'll see y'all next week.

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17: For Boonville and our northern counties, a few showers overnight, mid-70s, hot and humid on Sunday. Slight chance of a thunderstorm going up to 100, mid-90s and sunny Labor Day. For Vicksburg and the central counties, a little bit of fog overnight, clear and mid-70s. Could get a few thunderstorms on Sunday and Labor Day. We will have some sunshine, though, and afternoon highs both days right around 100. Natchez and the southern and coastal areas will be clear for the overnight hours, mid-70s. Sunny, hot and humid again on Sunday. We might get a thunderstorm, scattered showers and thunderstorms on Labor Day, low 90s. I'm meteorologist Steve Hamilton. 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

Welcome aboard, my friends. You are tuned to Modern Jet Set. Thank you for flying the fancy skies. My name is Iris Berkeley. I am your pilot and your flight attendant for flight number 313 of the soundtrack to your utterly fabulous secret agent, oh, so funky life. And why don't we take those clocks back to about 1976 in Accra, except it's 2026 in L.A. with Adrian Young. We heard Shakedown from his new record, Afro Disco Makossa. And in the background right now, the Surefire Soul Ensemble from 2022's Step Down. It's a song called Gandhi's. So if you need more of this, you are in luck. We got a whole hour of this up ahead. And if you need to page any of our in-flight crew, just hit that button above your head with a picture of a cocktail shaker on it, and someone will be over to help you out shortly. You can also email the flight deck if you'd like anytime at all, day or night, 24/7, 365 at mail@modernjetset.com. Plenty of new releases, a couple of old favorites, and some unexpected twists and turns on this flight, so hold on tight. It's Modern Jet Set.

Thank you for flying with Modern Jet Set. I am Iris Berkeley. We are almost a third of the way into this hour-long flight. We started off that last set with something old but also new from Kelly Finnegan. He's releasing an anthology called B-Sides, Singles, and Forgotten Gems on Coal Mine, and that was one of those. We heard Trouble. After that, Trevor Dandy, Canadian-Jamaican gospel funk player from the 70s, getting a mini revival courtesy of Mr. Bongo on their Record Club Volume 8 from 2026. We heard Is There Any Love? Aloea, after that, with Red Clay Love from her debut full-length from 2026 called Zero. And in the background right now, Norwegian trio Orion's Belt from their third record, Women, we are hearing Night Sky. If you look out the left side, you look out the right side, it's nothing but stars. But if you need anything at all, it's mail at modernjetset.com, and we're just going to keep flying through this.

0: A fantastic new collab from Gelato Tropical to see us to the first half of today's Modern Jet Set flight. That was the pairing we didn't expect and we're so grateful for. Gelato Negro teaming up with Reina Tropical. The song we heard was Un Calor. Before that, Panda Bear and Sonic Boom on their second pairing. Big Beach Boys inspirations there. The record is called A Question of When. We heard Revive Him. And started off that set with some quirky French pop rock from Canary from 2026's Porte Disparus. We heard Nucel Numoi. So like I said, we're halfway through today's flight, but do not fear. There is so much queued up for you in that second half. I think you're going to like it. So stay right where you're at. And as always, thank you ever so much for flying the fancy skies.
1: 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I'm Marissa Vaughn. 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

It's Modern Jet Set. Thank you for joining us on this little hour-long sky party. And we kicked it retro style in that last set. First up was Doryo, 2026 spy thriller concept album by the Austin-based indie pop duo called Agent Friday and the Perfect Angel from 2026. We heard My Own Personal Racer. And that was super evocative of a deep cut from Arling and Cameron from 1997 from their record All In on Emperor Norton called Ein Abend in Wien. So we heard that. And then the Go Team after that, some retro rockers from Brighton, UK with a vintage track called Feel Good by Numbers. We've got Gitkin in the background with Hightail from 2026's Where the South Winds Wail. He describes this one as international twang noir. And that brings us up to date. But if you find yourself in need of some more Jet Set lovin' during the rest of your week, you are in luck. You can find an instant replay of this most recent flight over on modernjetset.com, plus archives and other goodies for you frequent flyers. If you just want to say hi, you can do that anytime at all at mail@modernjetset.com. A few more surprises from south of the border to see us to our final destination. Buckle on up, and thanks for flyin'.

0: Friends, this is our final descent here on Modern Jet Set, accompanied by Third Army with a 1981 track called Step One. Before that, Abraxas with Sunrise State of Mind from 2022's Monte Carlo. Something from Charlie Chimmy off Disco Chimmy called Manin de lo Mio. And the Animeros to start off that set with La Camito, a 2026 single from the Austin Combo. I'm Iris Berkeley. I want to sincerely thank you for joining me on today's Flight of Fancy. If you heard anything you loved, give me a shout over at modernjetset.com where you can get all these archives. But until we meet again, stay safe, stay sane, stay sassy, and most importantly, stay sexy, my friends.
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2: For Horn Lake and the northern counties, no let up on the heat and humidity for a while. Mid-70s and a few showers possible overnight. Sunny, hot, and humid on Sunday. A slight chance of thunderstorm. We're going up to 100, mid-90s, and sunny on Labor Day. Greenwood and the central counties, mid-70s and some fog for the overnight hours. We'll get a mix of sun and clouds on Sunday and Labor Day, near 100 both days and maybe a few afternoon thunderstorms. Biloxi in the southern and coastal areas, clear in mid-70s for the overnight. About 90 and a few thunderstorms on Sunday with some sunshine, scattered thunderstorms on Labor Day. I'm meteorologist Steve Hamilton. 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

hear something you like, but miss the name? 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

0: 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In exactly 15 seconds, we'll be on the air.
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4: 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I'm Katie Sewell. Do you remember this television show?
5: You unlock this door with the key of imagination. Beyond it is another dimension. A dimension of sound. A dimension of sight. A dimension of mind. Just crossed over into the Twilight Zone.
4: That's Rod Serling in the opening to his renowned television series, The Twilight Zone. You're probably familiar with it, even though it's been off the air for nearly 50 years. What you may not know is that Rod Serling got his start writing for radio at WNYC in the summer of 1946. He started off at the bottom. After all, he had no writing credits to speak of. But eventually he did get a script on the air by entering a radio play writing contest.
6: From New York City, we bring you a new Dr. Christian Prize play starring Gene Herschel as Dr. Christian, and presented for your enjoyment by the Cheese Brew Manufacturing Company, owners of the trademark Vaseline, Vaseline Hair Tonic, and other Vaseline specialties.
4: Serling won $500 for his script titled To Live a Dream, and that was enough encouragement to keep at it. Later that year, this show bought a script.
7: Pillsbury Snow Sheen Cake Flour brings you Grand Central Station.
4: Grand Central Station specialized in romance and light drama. Not exactly what Rod Serling would become known for, but it did earn him credibility as a staff writer in the industry. Rod Serling's writing style was highly influenced by Norman Corwin, a famous writer and director of the Golden Age. Corwin was a master at addressing political and social issues using great poetry. Here's an example.
8: 150 years is a twinkle to a star, but to a man it's time enough to teach six generations what the meaning is of liberty, how to use it, when to fight for it.
4: Serling also took up social issues in his radio scripts, but his ideas didn't always appeal to the sponsor censors, like this Christmas story he wrote. Apparently having an elf hit by shrapnel doesn't really fit the spirit of the commercial holiday. But the network did accept Serling's radio series about a ghostly brother and sister traveling by train after being killed in World War II. They accepted it, with a few changes. The kids were riding on a train, but with their friendly uncle. There was no mention of war, and everyone was fully alive. It seems the censors got to that idea, too. In 1951, Rod Serling quit radio, and he was happy to leave it behind. Television was on the rise, and Serling strongly believed that radio was digging its own grave by becoming cheap and unbelievable. Serling brought his social ideals to television, and the censors were ready. They removed all of his political statements, all sensitive social issues. They even removed lines like, "Got a match?" if the show's sponsor made lighters. Serling always defended his original scripts, sometimes very publicly. Mike Wallace asked him about it in 1959.
9: If you have the temerity to try to dramatize a theme that involves any particular social controversy, then you're in deep trouble. I went down fighting, as most television writers do. Better say something than nothing.
4: When Serling created The Twilight Zone in 1959, critics accused him of escaping into fantasy writing, because sponsor censorship had destroyed his fire. He had this response.
9: I have never written beneath myself. I've never written anything that I didn't want my name attached to. Somebody asked me the other day if this means that I'm going to be a meek conformist. My answer is no, I'm just acting the role of a tired nonconformist.
4: He may have been tired, but he was also free for the very first time. Serling had negotiated complete artistic control of The Twilight Zone, and the show was a hit. The censors were, at last, silenced. The Twilight Zone was so full of humanity and intrigue, it is still influencing our culture today, over 50 years later. You can hear Serling's influence in the writing of Stephen King. You can see it in the directing styles of Tim Burton and M. Night Shyamalan. Even comedian Roseanne Barr says that The Twilight Zone inspired her to take up social issues on her sitcom. And many media scholars go so far as to credit Rod Serling with the success of television. Why? Well, Rod Serling remained working in television when most of his colleagues were fleeing to film. At that time, the industry thought that TV would never become a place for serious or entertaining drama. Rod Serling disagreed and stayed put. Here he is speaking with Mike Wallace again.
10: Is television good?
9: I think it has promise, Mike. I think this can conceivably be a real art form. And I stick with it because I think it can only improve and can improve tremendously. And I think aims toward that.
4: Rod Serling spent his entire career pushing back. And by doing so, he helped clear the path. And more importantly, inspired generations of television writers and directors to come. I'm Katie Sewell.
11: This is Matt Brown, and I'm talking with Jim Brown, my father, about his time as a Peace Corps physical education teacher and coach in Colombia, South America, from 1962 to 1964. You were assigned to a university in Bucaramanga, Colombia, near the border of Venezuela. What were those first few days like when you arrived in country?
12: I remember that first day very clearly. Bob Bergstrom and I, we had been in Bogota with the rest of the group. So we got on a plane, Avianca, and we flew to Bucaramanga. We get off this plane, and there's a welcoming committee there. City officials, people from the university where we're going to work. And at the same time, there were several hundred people behind the fences, waving, cheering, like we were celebrities. And I asked one of the people, I said, how did you get all these people out to visit, to see us like this? He said, oh, they come every Sunday afternoon to watch the planes take off and land. And then later that week, they had a reception for us at a hotel. And it was for Dan Friedman, an English teacher, and Tom Tolman, another English teacher, and for Bob Bergstrom and I from the PE part of the group. So we're talking to these people, small talk kind of stuff. And one of them commented, I don't know how he knew this, that three of us were left-handed. And I nodded and wanted to use my new Spanish, and I agreed with him. And whatever I said didn't come out quite right. The host smiled and changed the subject. And a few minutes later, Dan pulled me aside and said, Jim, I'm pretty sure that you just told these guys we were leftists. So it probably wasn't the message that the Peace Corps had in mind when they sent us to South America to offset the spread of communism, but I had already announced who we were.
11: To that end, is it fair to say that it took a while for all of you to get comfortable speaking Spanish?
12: Taking a while is a little bit of an understatement. There were several in our group who could speak Spanish who were very fluent, but for most of us, it was a work in progress. But even when we made mistakes, and we all made mistakes, Colombians were so nice and understanding and wanted to help, and it helped us get better every day. There were still bumps, and speed bumps, along the way. Kevin Dixon was in our group. He was a 6'7 guy from Boston who played basketball and baseball at the University of Denver. And he turned out to be a great coach, but Spanish wasn't good, and he would be the first one to tell you that. They sent Kevin to Tunja, which is a city north of Bogota, to conduct a basketball clinic, and a couple of hundred people showed up, students, teachers, coaches. And at the end of the clinic, they asked Kevin to come forward and accept a gift and say a few words. He tried to thank them and say that he was embarrassed to be given such a nice gift, but he used a word that sounds in English a lot like embarrassed. It meant something else. Kevin had just announced to the group that he was pregnant.
11: Did that take a second to sink in, or do you think he realized that only years later?
12: Months later, maybe years later, but once the story got out, it spread around the country, and it's brought up at every reunion we've ever had.
11: Where'd you live while you were there?
12: For the first couple of months, we lived in a dorm at the university, and then we moved to an apartment. Actually, our boss, our Colombian boss, said they were building this new apartment over a theater not far from the university, and would we be interested in it? So we went and looked. It was $75 a month, split four ways. We had to get permission from the Peace Corps in Bogota because there was a rule that no more than two volunteers could live together in the same place. So we got the okay. We moved in. It had four bedrooms, two baths, hot water on good days, had a kitchen, had a living room, and living over a theater. I saw more, went to more movies, saw more movies in 2 years that I lived in Bucaramanga than I've seen the rest of my life. The theater was air-conditioned, which was important. So that was one reason. I just would go downstairs to cool off. And they also had subtitles, so it helped me with my Spanish. That's my excuse.
11: What did other volunteers think when they visited your palatial apartment?
12: Unbelieving. I mean, a lot of these people were living in pretty dismal places out in the countryside, and they would come into Bucaramanga to get supplies and come by the apartment, and they were just dumbfounded. First, they would say, "Did you check this out with the Peace Corps? Do they know about this?" But they liked it, and they ended up staying with us often when they would come into town. So they were jealous. But it worked out okay, and it turned out that all of our people around the country, the PE people and English teachers, were living in similar apartments or hotels or whatever. We were expected to live at the level of whoever we were working with, and that apartment was consistent with that.
11: I grew up in Louisiana. You grew up in Louisiana, and food is a huge part of life and culture. In that state, what was it like going from Louisiana to this completely different culture with a completely different kind of food?
12: Well, I knew we weren't in Louisiana anymore. We ate breakfast in the apartment. We ate lunch at the cafeteria at the university, but it was every day. This didn't change. Rice, yuca, a little meat, beans, and a Coca-Cola. 2 or 3 pesos, but it was, we just got tired of that, and we made a deal with this Thai restaurant in a hotel to eat one meal a day. I mean, who knew? Bucaramanga, Colombia, 60 years ago, there was a great Thai restaurant. It was like living in New York or Atlanta, some place like that. So it was great. We kept enough food in the apartment to keep us going. There was a bakery 2 doors down. Yeah, fruits were easy to find and very cheap. You could get papayas, pineapples, bananas. Pineapple cost 10 cents, a dime in U.S. money. So one day we bought a whole stalk of bananas for a buck and change. Thought we were getting a great deal. It didn't occur to us at the time that that whole stalk of yellow bananas might get ripe at the same time. So we were against the clock. We were up against the clock from the minute we got out of that market. 7 days, tops, eat a whole stalk of bananas. The numbers just didn't work for us. That was the last time we made that mistake.
11: This is Matt Brown. You've been listening to an interview with Jim Brown, a physical education teacher and coach in Colombia during the Peace Corps' earliest years.
10: This is Bird Note. Twice every day, a rapt audience gathers at the Peabody Hotel in Memphis, Tennessee, to see 6 local celebrities. 5 of them are ducks.
13: Ducky duckies!
10: The 6th is the hotel's head duckmaster, Keenan Walker, who leads them in the Duck March. Each morning, Keenan goes to the roof to retrieve the talent from their duck palace.
13: All right, y'all. I got everybody warmed up for you down there. Now we gotta go march some hope into that lobby and put some smiles on some faces. Here we go, y'all. Good. There you go. Watch your step, y'all. Very good.
10: He leads the ducks to the elevator, signals to the lobby to start the John Philip Sousa music.
13: All right, duckies. Here we go.
10: And when the doors open, the ducks march down a red carpet, up some steps, and into the hotel's ornate fountain.
13: Everybody say good morning, duckies.
10: The ducks swim about the fountain until the afternoon, when the duckmaster marches them back to the roof. This all started in 1933, with an incident involving the manager of the hotel, live duck decoys for a duck hunt, and a bit too much whiskey. Guests were charmed to find ducks swimming in the hotel fountain the next morning.
13: And it became a tradition to have ducks live in the fountain, but the bellman had to take care of them. So in 1940, a man named Edward Pembroke was hired as a bellman. It just so happened that he used to be an animal trainer in the circus as a young man.
10: Edward Pembroke created a grand ceremony for the ducks that, nearly a century later, continues to delight. For Bird Note, I'm Mark Bramhill.
14: Bob Mayhew is your classic fisherman type.
15: We call it salty in New England. Yeah, I was probably like 4 years old. My father used to take me out overnight fishing trips. Been on the water most of my life.
14: Stoic, 56, elaborate DIY projects. At first glance, not the guy you'd think to call and talk about your feelings. But you'd be wrong. Bob is warm, attentive, and he noticed a lot of kids on the Cape were in trouble. They needed role models, and he knew he could help. So just after his 50th birthday, he called up Big Brothers Big Sisters. He got a match, a 10-year-old in Sandwich. He drove over to Ethan's house to meet

0: quietly sized each other up in the living room, buffered by Ethan's Aunt Laura and a Big Brother representative.
1: I think we barely even talked to each other, honestly. Like, we just said hi.
2: Absolutely. I was so nervous.
0: It was awkward, but it went well. They arranged to meet each other again in a week, for 2 hours, alone. No one knew what to expect, least of all Bob. Bob has no kids of his own. It just never came up. So he spent those 7 days wondering,
2: oh man, what am I going to do for a whole 2 hours? I'm like, oh. So I met with Ethan and I said, well, what would you like to do? He says, well, let's go to the arcade. And I'm like, okay. So we went to the arcade and I'm looking at my watch. I'm like, oh, there's an hour down now. What do I do? It just seemed like 5 days and it was just 2 hours.
0: Ethan really needed someone to play pinball with. And Bob knew that. He'd read Ethan's file. Ethan had been adopted a year earlier by his Aunt Laura. His biological parents are out of the picture. Parental rights fully terminated. When Laura first picked Ethan up,
3: for the first week and a half, it was like every single day was the best day of his life ever. He was never allowed to have a mohawk, so we went and got a mohawk. And then we went and got a boogie board and spent the day at the beach.
0: But they couldn't boogie board forever.
3: The honeymoon period wore off.
0: Laura's a single mom with 2 daughters, 2 jobs, and amazingly, love to spare. After Ethan's rough start in life, Laura was determined to find Ethan a male role model.
3: So here's somebody who's got it together. Somebody who was specifically for him.
0: Like Laura, Bob took his role seriously. He knew that the arcade alone wasn't going to cut it. They needed something bigger. So he reached for the thing he knew best.
1: The boat was Bob's father's boat.
2: When my dad passed, it was in the yard, and honestly, I was going to junk the boat.
1: It was like in shambles, everything.
0: Bob started by sharing what he learned from his dad. Fixing boats.
2: Ethan had never had a screw gun in his hand, and I would just have him, you know, with the palm sander.
1: It took ages to repair. We had to sand everything, place the floors, do the electrical, we had to paint.
0: Watching Ethan with those power tools made Bob reflect on his own dad, things he did and didn't want to pass on.
2: It hasn't been always easy. You know, I'm like, Ethan, go get this, go get that, and he'd come back with the wrong tool. I'm like, oh no, Ethan, go grab that. You know, it'd be very easy to be critical, and I'm just like, I try to build Ethan up instead of, you know, when he did do something wrong, you know, try to encourage him. A lot of that I didn't get. I just think that he needs to be built up, and he still does. I think we all do.
1: The boat definitely helped me. Like, it just takes a whole lot of patience, I guess. And, like, back then, I didn't really have much of it. I was, like, always rambunctious.
2: At the end of the day, you know, would clean up. And, yeah, there was some times that, like I said, I thought I had bitten off more than I could chew with the project. But, you know, perseverance, we stayed with it, and we got it done.
1: What are you going to get, Bob?
2: I'm just going to get a regular sundae with chocolate ice cream, creamed walnuts. There hasn't been too many times where we've gotten together and not gotten ice cream.
3: Uh-huh.
0: 5 years have gone by since they met, and Ethan's now one controversial inch taller than Bob.
2: He's happy.
0: A lot of their time together is easy, but Bob still worries about kids slipping through the cracks. And here on the Cape, those cracks can be huge.
2: I see it all the time, parents with their kids. These are great parents, and their kids just get hooked up with the wrong people. They're doing the wrong things. I've seen parents that have had to go to their kids' funerals, you know, and that's how fast it can go.
0: Bob builds Ethan up persistently, one well-timed smile or ice cream at a time.
2: I'm just waiting for the day. It's like, no, Bob, you know, I'm going to go hang out with my friends. I haven't had to experience any of that rejection yet. He's always available for me.
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0: For WCAI's Ways of Life, I'm Katz Laszlo in Mashpee.
5: In the living room of their house in downtown Bar Harbor, roommates Corinne Boot Whitaker and Ross Young were scheming.
6: We somehow got into this weird, I don't know if you want to call it a game of one-upsmanship or chicken or something like that.
5: Ross is an artist.
6: So as a result, I have several jobs trying to support myself.
5: Tall and thin with cropped brown hair, he's Peter Pan that grew up. Corinne is Ross's junior in age only.
7: I am 21 years old and have been going to College of the Atlantic for the past couple years.
5: Corinne is, by all accounts, fierce. She stands at nearly 6 foot with a swath of blonde dreadlocks, once, for fun, she hauled her

0: followed to different caves on the island, just to see what the instrument sounded like in different spaces.
1: Hold on, I'm just opening up my map here. Let's see.
0: They were looking for adventure. But in a place like Acadia, every trail was well worn with boot prints. And not just by outdoorsy types. It seemed like every 4-year-old and their mom had hiked to the highest summit. So they had to get creative. Corinne had an idea. That summer, she was working to update a guidebook to the ponds on the island. One pond, Sergeant Mountain Pond, was the first to be formed as the glaciers started to recede hundreds of thousands of years ago. Thus,
2: it has the glorious distinction of being the oldest pond in New England. I think it's called there's an Inuit word for that, a nunatak. And in the boating section for this particular pond, he said something along the lines of, maybe somebody has brought an inflatable boat up to Sergeant Mountain Pond, but I've never heard of it done. And to me, that kind of seemed like a challenge.
1: It's just so remote and so high up on the island that I think nobody had ever bothered before.
0: What better way to leave their trace on the island than to change the pages of history? They borrowed a friend's sea kayak. Sea kayaks are heavy-duty pieces of plastic and aren't meant to be carried more than 100 yards from your car to the beach. But from parking lot to pond, Ross and Corinne would gain 1,200 feet in elevation in a little under a mile and a half. Basically, they were climbing a staircase 12,000 steps high with a boat.
2: I was so excited on the drive over. I just had this incredible, like, bubbling excitement inside. It felt so epic, and we hadn't even started yet.
0: The pair began their awkward ascent.
2: Like, it was this physical puzzle the whole time. Just, yeah, getting this big, rigid object up between two people on a really uneven trail.
0: What ended up working best looked ridiculous. They balanced the boat upside down on top of their heads.
2: He and I had both sort of hyped up the reactions that we were sort of projecting, that we were expecting to get. Thinking, like, people are going to be blown away by this. They're going to think we're crazy. They're going to think we're awesome. They're going to get really inspired. Like, all these things that we were thinking about ourselves, we were sort of excited to see in other people.
0: Most people went by without a second glance, like passing a stranger on a crowded city street. But when they finally reached the pond, after 4 hours of the boat banging between them, a funny thing happened. People were expecting them.
1: Apparently, word that we were coming had spread along the trail, and a couple of people had said, oh yeah, we heard that there's someone carrying a boat up here.
0: It was another beautiful day on Sergeant Mountain Pond. Kids were swimming. A couple of people even took their picture, documenting Ross and Corinne's feat as a quirky part of their vacation.
2: It's so delightful to be floating and to put the boat back in its element. You know, it was very clear that on land is not the right place for this vehicle.
0: Soon, the pair ditched the boat at the pond.
2: We were definitely not concerned about it being stolen.
0: And ran to the summit.
2: We ran the whole way there. We felt so light not carrying this giant piece of plastic. And it was really windy. It was so windy at the top of Sergeant. And that added to this feeling of just like, we're flying.

0: They headed back to the pond and shouldered the boat once again. It turns out that getting a boat down a mountain is just as difficult as getting it up one. They were exhausted. So they stashed the boat in some trees and hiked down, just in time for dinner. A couple of weeks later, they came back to pick up the boat, this time with rope, and got it back to its owner. So wait, why did they do this again?
1: I mean, it's funny, right? It's crazy. The pond's tiny. There's really no reason to go kayaking in it. I guess I feel like what we did by carrying the kayak up there is no more or less arbitrary than hiking up to a point that you could easily drive to.
0: In a time where every trail has been traversed, every summit reached, every record blown, they were the first to bring a boat to the top of a mountain for no good reason. For Salt Radio, I'm Alice Quinlan.

I am 50 feet underwater, alone, a quarter mile offshore from the Kohala coast of Hawaii Island. The fish on my stringer are bleeding into the current. I can see the faint copper trace dissolve into blue. Something in the water around me is reading the signal. Then the shadow comes. 15 feet of tiger shark, striped and deliberate, materializing from the haze the way large things do underwater. Not approaching so much as arriving. She circles once. Her eyes find mine. She stops. I do not turn away. I hold position, eye to eye, and I wait. People who haven't spent years in the ocean read this as confrontation, a near-death experience to recount at dinner parties. But I see a shark almost every dive. The shark is not a metaphor. She is a Tuesday. Hanging there in the blue while she decides what I am, I think about my father. Dr. Moges Bizuna, born in Harar, Ethiopia in 1944, the son of a wealthy man who refused to acknowledge him, raised in a shack by his mother. At 10 years old, he left home and traveled 50 miles to find a school because the town he came from had no school past the third grade, and he had already decided that the ceiling above him was not his ceiling. He's 81 years old now. He's losing his vision. The man who chased light across continents can no longer read his phone. There's a story my father told at every party, every family gathering, every holiday table throughout my childhood in Indianapolis. He told it the way people tell stories that contain them, not to inform, but to return. He was 10 years old, sharing a single rented room with four other boys at the school 50 miles from home. They paid 2 bur a month, pennies, for injera and shurawat twice a day and a place to sleep. When winter came and the days grew shorter, they were offered candles for 25 cents each. One boy refused to pay his share. The other four children, including my father, each paid extra and bought the candles themselves. They were 10 years old. They had already learned that the agreement, everyone contributes, everyone benefits, was the only structure that worked. You did not wait for perfect conditions. You filled the gap and moved forward. But the boy who refused to pay used the light the most. He sat closest to the candle. He read the longest. He seemed to believe he was clever. So they took their blankets and built a wall around him. If he would not pay for the light, he would not receive it. But the enclosure had a flaw. They couldn't seal the ceiling. Light leaked through the top and pooled inside his fort. While they shivered in open air, he was warm and illuminated. And because he was 10 years old and hadn't yet learned the cost of certain kinds of cleverness, he began to read aloud, just to let them know. So they sat in the dark, together, and refused to buy light at all. The boy had fashioned his own candle from fat and cloth. The smell spread through the neighborhood until neighbors arrived with sticks and taught him a lesson that reason could not. After that, he paid his share. They lit the candle. They all had light. My father told this story laughing, not as a lesson. He never said, "And so you see, the moral is," he told it as a memory that delighted him, that contained something true about how the world works. He laughed at the rancid candle. He laughed at the neighbors. He laughed at the image of 5 10-year-old boys negotiating the economics of shared light. I retold it at his 70th birthday party in Indianapolis. He had forgotten the story entirely. He listened to me tell it and laughed with his whole body, as if though hearing it for the first time. By then, it had already passed from him to me so completely that he no longer needed to carry it.

My parents fled Ethiopia in 1978. The Derg, the military junta, had marked my father for arrest. He had one night. He left immediately, going into hiding in the countryside. My mother stayed behind with their toddler, Umsalu, hoping the danger would pass. It didn't. By April of that year, staying meant dying. They walked to Sudan, on foot. They reached a camp, and it was there, in the space between one life and the next, that I was conceived. Not planned, not an accident, but the natural consequence of two people who had survived something together and were still choosing to believe in the future. They did not know if they would make it to Frankfurt. They conceived me anyway. They moved forward anyway. They released the outcome anyway.

They reach Frankfurt, where I would be born a few months later. My father's brother, Alamayo, was painting a hunger cloth for a German church. That commission financed my parents' flight from Sudan. In 1981, after my first birthday, the White Harvest Church in Indianapolis sponsored our immigration to the United States. My brother rejoined us a year later, after 4 years of separation, held whole by his grandmother, while my parents rebuilt a life on the other side of the world.

My father completed his PhD. He taught anatomy and physiology for 30 years. The architecture of the human body, how systems connect, how structure supports function, how every visible action depends on invisible preparation. He was teaching the same thing in the classroom he had learned in horror. He just had a different language for it by then. Last week, my children's mother called and asked me to take the kids. My daughter, Mary Coco, 12. My son, Mogus Mackay, 10, named for his grandfather. Later that night, she sent me a message. Thank the kids. I didn't know what she meant. I asked them about it in the morning. Mary has been making sea creatures from beads and elastic cord, squids, octopuses, starfish, and selling them to her classmates. Mogus learned to make them too and sells the same item for $20 that his sister sells for $10. He has always understood leverage. When they arrived at their mother's house and found her upset, they didn't ask for an explanation. They came up with a plan. Mary gave Mogus $50, money they had made themselves, at school, with their hands, and sent him out into the rain to find something to ease her mother's pain. He walked to 4 stores. He selected a necklace, her favorite lemonade, and a small jade cat, because their mother loves cats. Mary stayed home and watched her baby half-sibling until the boyfriend came back from work. They left the gifts and a note on the bed and said nothing about it afterward. I did not teach them to do this. I recognized it. I have seen it before. In a cold room in horror. In a refugee camp in Sudan. In a retirement community in Charlotte where my father can no longer see his grandchildren's faces. My father traveled 50 miles. I descend 50 feet. My children spent $50. Not because they were told, but because darkness asked and they answered with what light they had. My father's losing his vision. A window once open is now closing. I cannot fix this. What I can do is keep diving, keep teaching, keep raising Mogus and Mary Coco in the light of what was passed to me. Now it passes forward again, in small, unremarkable acts. A necklace, a lemonade, a jade cat left silently on a bed.

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1: This first one is, I just called it Opium Den, and it's just one of the elements that we used in some of these nightmares in From Hell. And so the idea is, okay, how can we sort of simulate the sound effect of just like going into this crazed opium haze? And I felt like it was like water seemed to be an overall theme of a lot of it. It was like, okay, let's get the feeling of like going underwater through sound. So start this guy. It's got a watery quality to it, but you don't hear specific bubbles or anything like that. And
2: what is the sound? What is the actual sound?
1: Oh God, I don't remember. This is one of those ones where it's this radically processed. God, I should have just written down what I was doing as I was doing it, but I just started going off. Way around. Oh my God, that is so cool. Playing around and stuff. Okay. You know, you start kind of goofing around with things, and you sort of got to see where it's going to take you. And it's like, oh man, that was totally cool. As a sound designer, you can be a composer that has an unlimited palette of sounds to use in your compositions. And there's this sort of no man's land in between music and sound effects that you can do all kinds of things. So if you decide that at one point you need to have something be very intense and building and rhythmic, you can do that with anything. You can do that with a train building. You can do that with like low-end crashes that just build louder and louder and louder. Whatever you feel that you can sort of justify getting in there to help build that tension. Now these are I called opium whooshes, which are just used for transitions to get in and out of other sounds. Here's another one that I did that talk about playing around. This is a recording of a bunch of little kids singing London Bridge is Falling Down that I slowed way down and then I processed and modulated. And definitely the idea wasn't to hear them singing London Bridge. I just thought it was kind of a funny little joke that it was made from little kids happily singing. But you put this in his dream and use little bits of it as sort of a texture. It's just strange and creepy. Couple scenes that take place in a morgue, and it's like, okay, how can we convey a feeling of just creepiness? It's not so much scary, just creepy. It's like, okay, we get this sort of low wind, and you just take some regular wind sounds and pitch them down and smooth them way out. And then stretch, stretch. Add to that like some drips and things like that, you get this pretty wet place. Another thing I added was just simple recordings of flies, which to me says dead bodies. And it's like, yikes. There seems to be sort of two different types of scary. There's the type of scary where you, as an audience member, know what's going to happen, and you're just waiting for it to happen. And then there's the type of scary where you don't know what's going to happen, but you know it's going to be bad. Like The Exorcist, when the mom's creeping around in the hall, and she hears the rats up in the attic. We have no idea what's going to happen, but it's just scary as hell. And I think a big part of that is like less is more, you know. You want to hear light padding footsteps on the carpet, and you want to hear the rats in the attic, and you want to hear the flicker of her candle.
3: and not much more. You're almost leaning into the screen to hear.
4: Oh, Carl. Jesus Christ, Carl, don't do that.
3: If you get to work on a scene that has, they kind of have their act together as far as what emotion they're trying to convey, it makes it really fun as a sound designer because you're already sort of where you want to be and you get a chance to sort of give people that extra nudge. Whereas the opposite is really difficult. If you don't feel like the scene is really working very well, but you know that they desperately want it to be scary or beautiful or funny, it's really hard. It's really hard. Because you really are working to support what you see. You know, sound is a really powerful thing, but it's the marriage of the sound and the visual that really does it.

0: This story was produced by Jonathan Mitchell.
1: This is Bird Note. How long can a bird fly without once touching the earth or alighting to perch? Experts have speculated for years that some kinds of swifts spend long, continuous periods of their lives in the air. To figure out exactly what they get up to, Swiss scientists began researching alpine swifts, a large species with a wingspan of over 2 feet. The research published in 2013 involved attaching sensors to some of the swifts while they were nesting in Europe and recovering them on the bird's return from spending winter in Africa. It was already known that the swifts eat on the wing, but what about sleep? The sensors showed long periods when the swifts were gliding and not flapping their wings. But scientists aren't sure if that means the birds were asleep. Could be that, like some other animals, alpine swifts do all their sleeping during the summer breeding season and don't sleep at all during migration. As for why they stay aloft so long, while they're supreme flyers, swifts find landing complicated. They can't perch because they have very short legs. So, if they can manage it, avoiding touching down makes perfect sense. For Bird Note, I'm Michael Stein.
2: The Army's Medical Research Volunteer Program and Edgewood Arsenal skirted the boundaries of medical ethics to prepare America for chemical warfare. Some soldiers tested protective clothing, while others were exposed to nerve agents, mustard gas, and psychoactive drugs. Most didn't realize what they'd signed up for.
3: I was naive. I was patriotic. My government would never hurt me. And, you know, at first it's embarrassing to know you were sucked in.
2: Bob Crafty was just out of his teens when, in 1965, he was offered temporary duty at Edgewood. The Army told him he'd be helping end the war in Vietnam. Crafty remembers the experiments vividly. The Army put him in a padded room for 3 days and made him breathe an aerosol pesticide used by the military as a nerve agent.
3: They put it over my nose and mouth. Yeah, I felt weak, dizzy.
2: Since then, Crafty has developed health problems, hand tremors, symptoms of post-traumatic stress, and eventually cancer. Decades after leaving the service, he found out through his own research that he had been exposed to the dangerous chemicals. But when Crafty obtained his Army health records and applied for VA disability benefits, he was rejected. In 2013, a federal court ordered the Army to notify Edgewood veterans of possible long-term health effects. It later required the Army to provide them with medical care, too. Ben Patterson is a lawyer representing the veterans.
4: That notice is important, one, so vets can get, you know, proper medical treatment and understand the diagnosis for their particular health problems, but also because benefits claims processes. For example, with the VA, they need that additional support in order to get their claims granted.
2: Starting in November, the Army mailed about 4,000 letters to test vets around the country. They included applications for medical care, but made no direct mention of Edgewood or the specific chemicals vets were exposed to. Some veterans, like Bob Crafty, never even received a letter. Others that did face an uphill battle to qualify for care and get their health information.
3: I don't think these guys are acting in good faith. I didn't receive any notification or application from them. And I know they have my files. They sent them to me 3 times.
2: But the Army says notifying vets isn't as easy as it sounds. Bill Fitzhugh is with the Army Public Health Center. He says some of the records from Edgewood have been destroyed or are difficult to make sense of.
5: The major issues that we're talking about is our data is incomplete. The data that we're dealing with sometimes is handwritten notes, notebooks. It's definitely not automated.
2: Even veterans who receive letters don't have an easy time responding. They have to gather decades-old service documents and return them to the government. As of February 1st, the Army had only received 64 medical care applications out of an estimated 1,000 living Edgewood veterans. Fitzhugh says it will be a while before the Army's outreach gains traction.
5: I was kind of surprised to see how many we got as quickly as we did, but we're expecting to see the number increase over time. And that's just for the known veterans, so the ones that we send out notification letters to. So that's one of the big things we're working on right now, is how do we reach out to all of these veterans?
2: That's a question Bob Crafty spends a lot of time thinking about. He managed to get a copy of the Army's medical care application on his own, but he says his fellow aging veterans can't wait any longer. This is Carson Frame reporting.
6: It's a sound that has sparked curiosity and speculation around the world.
7: In the 1980s, I think it was, a recording was made of a whale that was unusual.
8: It's a sound distinctive from other whale vocalizations heard before or since.
9: Some physical abnormality in its sound production, maybe akin to a human with a lisp.
6: It's a sound that's believed to be a single whale that vocalizes at a unique frequency, 52 hertz. 52 hertz is close to the bottom range of what most humans can hear. The audio was actually sped up 10 times to make it easier to decipher.
8: In the years since the signal was first heard and tracked, 52 hertz has been nicknamed the world's loneliest whale, because some people assume that other whales can't hear or understand it. Although there's been no visual confirmation of 52 hertz, scientists are fairly sure that it's a whale.
7: There are characteristics to the signal. Even though the frequency is off of what you would expect, the signal type is of a whale call. My name is Darlene Ketten, and I am a joint appointment between Woods Hole Oceanographic Institution and Harvard Medical School.
6: The sound has been recorded in an area of the North Pacific where whales are often found. And those characteristics that you mentioned, they are distinctive from other sounds, like fish or boat propellers.
7: It is not impossible that it's something else mimicking a whale call structure, but so far we don't know of any underwater minor birds that would be doing that.
8: Most people are aware that marine mammals use sound to communicate, but we often don't think about how critical those sounds can be underwater.
7: Because they're dealing with an environment in which light doesn't penetrate well, most of the communication that goes on is likely to be purely acoustic, purely through sound.
6: But even if we recorded every single sound that whales make, we still wouldn't have an idea of what they're communicating until we could associate those sounds with the whale's behavior.
7: We need to be able to see what the animals are doing and record sounds from enough animals over a long enough period of time to tie it back to that activity.
6: So to get that visual information, just follow the signal and find the whale. But one whale, Pacific Ocean.
9: Well, the term needle in a haystack comes to mind.
8: This is Bruce Mate.
9: I am the director of the Marine Mammal Institute at the Hatfield Marine Science Center, Oregon State University in Newport, Oregon.
8: Bruce was asked to join a team trying to track down 52 hertz for a documentary project called Finding 52, The Search for the Loneliest Whale in the World.
6: And if they manage to find 52 hertz, the next step is to tag it for tracking, which isn't as simple as it sounds. First, they get in a rather unobtrusive boat.
9: Small, inflatable vessel.
6: They approach the whale slowly, as not to catch it off guard.
9: Alert the animal or make it startle.
8: And when they're close enough, they can put a tag on the whale.
9: The size of my ring finger and about the length of a ballpoint pen.
6: Which sounds pretty big, but to a whale, it's like a pinprick.
8: It's not that bad. And these tags can have different kinds of information about whales.
9: How much time is spent at different water depths, sometimes about physiological information like heart rate, vocalizations. We have some tags that have three-axis accelerometers in them where we can actually see a sperm whale lunging to grab squid or a baleen whale making a lunge to collect krill.
8: As we mentioned, much of what has been written about 52 hertz is focused on its loneliness or its supposed solitary nature. By tracking 52 hertz, we might learn that it's more like other whales than most people think. In fact, it's not all that unusual for whales to travel alone.
9: Amongst baleen whales, it is completely typical that the whales move as individuals. The fact that you find baleen whales clustered about in certain areas is more a product of why they are there.
6: It's entirely possible that 52 Hz ends up in those certain areas for things like feeding and reproduction. So the question is, if some whales are solitary by nature, how did 52 Hz become the world's loneliest whale?
10: I think it's easy to anthropomorphize animals in general, because giving them, I'll say, human attributes is comfortable for us. That's what we know best.
8: In other words, people make assumptions about animal behavior that may be based primarily on their own emotions without fully understanding the behavior itself.
10: Perhaps reflecting on an animal with a very unique vocalization pattern, we think about that as being lonesome, but I'll be honest, I pretty much doubt that when it comes to reproductive behavior or feeding, that that's going to be any kind of a handicap.
8: In the case of 52 Hz, discovery has helped drive curiosity. Although it may have led to an unscientific narrative, it has still helped generate interest and enthusiasm for this unique whale. But public interest in science can be a balancing act between what we tell ourselves and what the science actually tells us.
7: While it's a great idea to convey information about science in a way that makes people animated and more interested in the topic is good. What you don't want to do, though, is to encourage speculation and or extrapolations without applying that rigor of logic.
6: Although the science points to the lonely whale scenario being unlikely, perhaps that original spark of interest towards the 52 Hz whale shouldn't be abandoned.
10: Frankly, where sound was what started the interest, sound is what's going to draw us in to find the animal, and it won't surprise me if what we see is something we're pretty familiar with. It just sounds unusual.
8: I'm Craig Shank.
6: And I'm George Drake Jr.
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12: These two girls are the only ones in the world who know how to speak this language. Grace and Victoria Kennedy are twins. They were born in the early 70s, and like many twins, they had their own idiosyncratic way of talking to each other. But their parents thought they had developmental problems. They sent them to live with their grandma. She spoke only German to the twins and kept them away from other kids. In this isolation, Grace and Victoria developed their own personal language, a phenomenon called idioglossia. This audio is from a documentary called Poto and Cabango, which were the names the two called each other. The six-year-olds are playing together, communicating in the only way they know how. The world, according to sound, is made by Chris Hoff and Sam Harnett.

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2: Four Horn Lake and the northern counties, no let up on the heat and humidity for a while. Mid-70s and a few showers possible overnight. Sunny, hot, and humid on Sunday. A slight chance of thunderstorm. We're going up to 100, mid-90s, and sunny on Labor Day. Greenwood and the central counties, mid-70s and some fog for the overnight hours. We'll get a mix of sun and clouds on Sunday and Labor Day. Near 100 both days and maybe a few afternoon thunderstorms. Biloxi in the southern and coastal areas, clear in mid-70s for the overnight. About 90 and a few thunderstorms on Sunday with some sunshine, scattered thunderstorms on Labor Day. I'm meteorologist Steve Hamilton. 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

listening to PRX Remix. We live in a loud world. In cities, even when it's supposedly quiet, we're surrounded by background hum 24 hours a day, 7 days a week. And even if you live in the countryside, it's relatively loud. Think of your fridge, or your air conditioner, or your computer, or your car. Gordon Hempton is an acoustic ecologist. He's been recording the sounds of nature for almost 30 years. According to Hempton, there are no places left on Earth that are free of human-caused noise 100% of the time. That's why he's created One Square Inch of Silence in Washington State's Olympic National Park. It's officially the quietest place in the United States. Hempton says that as a result of all this noise, we've forgotten how to listen. It's as though we're suffering from a collective hearing loss. He thinks there's a cure, though, and that cure might hold an important message for us.

when we compare the decibel values of modern life with the decibel values of the ambient environment which our ears evolved in, the world of nature, there's no question that we're in a whole different quantum area. For every 3 decibels of increase, there is twice the acoustic energy. So on paper, we can say, well, a natural environment is 35 dBA, and we're speaking now at 60 decibels. And we can think, well, that's less than twice. No, not at all. It's many, many times as more powerful of a signal. A whole different quantum area that we're listening to, even in our own voice, than we normally receive from a natural environment. We know our own voice is really quite soft and gentle compared to a lot of the noises that come from our modern inventions.

physically your ears in these noisy urban environments become temporarily impaired. And then you go to a quiet area and your ears do physically repair themselves and you do hear better. But something I think even more important happens because you now are opening up and appreciating the sounds. There's a two-way communication. Yes, the ear does send neural impulses to the brain, but dig this. The brain sends even more information to the ear. And nobody knows what the brain is telling the ear. Nature never once attempted to evolve earlids as a better way of getting a peaceful night's sleep. I backpack alone and I sleep usually under a tarp, if anything at all. And this is every reason for me to listen while I sleep. And I notice at that point that I doze off, there's this sudden burst, this amplification of my ambient environment. And sometimes that burst is so sudden that it wakes me up again. And I take note of it. And then eventually I do fall asleep. And I think that the brain is communicating to the ear to say, this is your time to watch out over this sleeping being and stay alive. The ear is like a musical instrument and is capable of being tuned or opening up certain sections of the hearing range, and in some cases across the whole range of human hearing, everything will be loud.

0: while I do perform my work as an acoustic ecologist as a job, it's really almost a spiritual pilgrimage. I find that when I'm in a natural place for more than a few hours and hopefully a few days, if not a few weeks, that I really lose awareness of myself. My sense of self is inseparable from the environment that I'm listening to. One word relates to this the strongest, and that would be compassion for other living creatures. I don't hesitate for a moment when I say that they speak and sing and live out their lives with emotion just as I do. We talk about all the environmental problems, global crises, and carbon footprints, as if those problems, those environmental problems, exist out there instead of in here. Listening to the natural world has really allowed me to bond with planet Earth, so that when it comes time to recycle or when it comes time to drive less or conserve resources, I know what it's about. The noise in our environment has cut us off. And I believe that quiet places in nature are the meeting grounds where we can fall back in love with planet Earth. Our temporary hearing loss is all part of the message that will get us there.
1: Was acoustic ecologist Gordon Hempton. Hempton maintains 1 square inch of silence in Olympic National Park in Washington State. It's the quietest place in the United States. That piece was produced by Paolo Pietropaolo. You should really look him up on PRX.org and listen to everything he's done, because all of it is just amazing. Check it out. Paolo Pietropaolo at PRX.org.

0: In the shared landscape of my parents-in-law's memory, the story of their love is hidden in four images. Rio, a bus and a falling lady, a glass of wine, and a note. Rio, 1976. Vera is from Sao Paulo. In this story, she is finishing her bachelor's degree in journalism. For her...
1: Well, the beginning was that...

0: So we can say the trip that changed my life.
1: Manohar is from Agra, India. He's a professor of nuclear chemistry. He's had a paper accepted for a conference in the U.S., but due to some new laws that make travel difficult, he is being batted around by Brazilian bureaucracy. In sum, he is trying to get a plane ticket to go to Brasilia so that he can get approved for international travel. He'd planned to go today, Thursday, but is delayed. He must instead go to the visa office.
2: That office is in such a depressing place that I used to do in the past when I had to go there, my whole day would be totally off. And that was in the same direction where the university was. So I thought, well, I would go to the university and have lunch there. And then I thought, well, now that was a time to go to return to that office. And so I was waiting for the bus.
1: The bus and the falling lady. That Thursday, Vera woke up to a drab day in Rio. She decides to visit the university instead of the beach as planned. This turns out poorly. Once there, she doesn't feel connected. She decides to cut her losses.
0: And that's when I, how do I go back? And I was trying to see, students were coming out of their building, there were people waiting for rides, and all of a sudden, I look and I see this bus with the word Copacabana on it, and I said, my goodness, this came out of nowhere. I looked at it, this is just exactly what I need.
2: No. Normally, the buses who were, I never used to travel by bus. Mostly we had a special bus that I will pick up from Copacabana, and it will be air conditioned and all for professors and all those things. But this bus I had never seen before. And it was going directly to Copacabana where I lived. So I thought, how come I never saw this bus? So I don't know what it is and by what route it will go.
0: So I got into that bus and sat down. It was very full of people. And soon after the bus started, the driver had to apply brakes very suddenly. And a woman fell on the lap of the passenger that was sitting right beside me. And I just looked and I thought, well, that's funny, and kind of looked at her, looked at him, and I smiled. And that was it. And then the bus started again, and two or three minutes after that, he just asked me, do you know where this bus is going?
1: A glass of wine. Manohar and Vera exit the bus together. He has extended an invitation to lunch. She has never accompanied a stranger anywhere. He says he must stop at home, that she should wait outside. She finds in this a reason to trust him, if only a small one. Soon, they are at the restaurant on the beach.
2: And this restaurant is famous for their fish dishes, and it is called Príncipe Real, like a royal prince. So we went there, and we ordered. Now, of course, when I asked for drink, I said, well, maybe, I think, I don't know, I must have said Coca-Cola or something. And she said, wine. When I heard wine, I said, boy, she's drinking wine at the lunch time. And, of course, you know.
0: I was not kind of trusting him fully, and he was not trusting me fully either.
1: Though distrust lightly colored their thoughts, lunch went well. Now, Vera was the one to extend an invitation. Dinner at the Hotel Nacional. They parted until then, he to pursue his ticket, she to the hotel where, inspired by the day's events, she writes a note to this alluring fellow from India. The note. Manohar was late to dinner. Vera, her brother, and her brother's friend had gone to sit and talk at the bar. She had not yet told her brother about Manohar, but he noticed his sister checking her watch. I'm waiting for a woman friend, she says. Meanwhile, Manohar has arrived. He asks for Vera's room number. The man at the desk replies that Vera and her husband, who is, more correctly, her brother, are in such and such room.
2: Okay, so then, you know, when it was Mr. and Mrs. Araujo, now here is what I will tell you. I'll tell you about the Latin blood, you know. I had heard some stories. See, you know, when I was in Denmark, and there I read, it was by chance, you know, some Argentina and Brazil. that here comes and the guy comes with a gun and shoots him, you know. Why? Because he was with somebody, you know, or he was talking, boom, you know.
1: As Manohar turns to flee, the deskman remembers that Vera has left this man a note. The note clears the air. Manohar goes to meet Vera.
0: Here comes this man with a beard in a suitcase.
2: That woman.
0: And I had to introduce him to the same people that I told that I was expecting for a woman. And I said, and my brother, is this the person you are waiting for? I said, yes.
1: The mood settled as dinner progressed. Vera wasn't sure whether to give Manohar the note or not. Alone by chance, Manohar asked Vera what she would like to do after graduating.
0: And then I said, well, probably if I had a chance, I would like to live on a farm and grow some vegetables and raise some chickens. And he was really surprised that he said, well, a scientist cannot live on a farm. And then I thought, well, he's putting himself in my life. He's giving me some message that I thought, well, I think I'm going to give him the note.
1: They decide to meet in Sao Paulo on Saturday. Manohar takes the note home. His Portuguese is limited, but he sees a poem. He thinks Vera has fallen hopelessly in love with him. He cannot sleep. He doesn't know what to do.
0: I was kind of halfway waiting for him to come to my house, but not sure. He didn't tell me what time. We did not have a telephone in our house. It was just like, I don't know what to expect. I was really not expecting him, but I put a nice special outfit. It was not anything.

0: the telephone number. If after that we had lost contact, I would not have any way to contact you. So when it was 11 o'clock, we had a girl who worked as a maid at our house, and she said, "There is a senor downstairs calling you, like he's here." I said, "Okay." So I went downstairs, and there he was. And he sat down, and the first thing that he said was, "Okay, I read your note, and it's okay, I want to marry you."
1: They married January 6th, 1977. A few months afterward. If you ask, when did you fall in love?
2: It's not like it was no love, but then love, you know, it perhaps transformed in some other way. Maybe kept changing. But I think that overall you can see it was the same thing, which was there, maybe when in the Hotel National we were talking. So I think it's the same feeling was there. You know. So the love was already there.
1: Wishing you a happy Valentine's. This is Mark Munger for KWIT KOJI.

0: In the warmly lit Woodbury Poetry Room at Harvard University, researcher Mary Walker Graham is unwrapping a sealed wooden box like a gift. Inside is a sort of gift to the English language, a black record, a disc, the only one of its kind in the world.
1: It says in wax crayon in the center, it's written directly on the disc, Canto 56, Part 2.
0: It's a master recording of Ezra Pound in 1939, reading part of his epic poem, The Cantos. But the disc is falling apart.
1: You can see that the lacquer is beginning to come completely separated from the metal base. Once it gets to this phase, obviously it can't get anywhere near a needle. This is completely unplayable.
0: It's just one of thousands of archived recordings here of some of the most important poets of the recording age, T.S. Eliot, Sylvia Plath, Robert Frost. But they've been too damaged to play until today. Mary Walker Graham has always wanted to listen to a fragile T.S. Eliot recording never heard before with a written note saying, extra word at end.
1: Where instead of in the end of his famous poem, The Hollow Men, which everyone knows the line, the world ends not with a bang but a whimper, I had a dream that it was not with a bang but a chicken cluck. Just last night. So we'll see.
0: Mary Walker Graham will now be able to hear that last word thanks to a new service from the nonprofit Northeast Document Conservation Center, NEDCC, in nearby Andover, Massachusetts. The center is now offering a preservation technology called Irene to museums, archives, and private collectors.
2: Irene can do something that no other technology can do, which is put Humpty Dumpty back together again.
0: NEDCC Director Bill Viette says his laboratory traditionally preserves paper documents, books, maps, photographs, often by taking high-resolution images for posterity. Now, the center has begun taking pictures of voices.
3: This part's easy.
0: Audio technician Mason Vanderloot is operating the Irene machine. It's a high-tech turntable that looks more like an industrial

0: industrial workbench. As the fragile record slowly spins, a 3D camera takes high-resolution pictures of the microscopic scratches etched into its grooves. Then, Vanderlook uses computer software to convert the images of the microscopic squiggles to sound. Sound that had been lost to the ages, like the one gouged side of a Robert Frost recording from around 1940.
1: That's the second side of this recording where the engineer scraped out the recording so nobody would play it. And we get to go against his wishes and find out what's on it anyways.
0: On the gouged side of the disc is this poem.
2: The road not taken. Two roads diverged in a yellow wood. And sorry I could not travel both and be one traveler. Long I stood and looked down one.
1: Each time the software comes across the gouge that you can see in the image, there's a pop, but that's an accurate representation of the disc that we have.
0: This invention, named Irene, was inspired by a story on public radio.
3: And at that time, I was driving back and forth to Silicon Valley.
0: Carl Haber was stuck in a traffic jam, listening to his local public radio station, KQED, when a story came on about the state of endangered archived sound recordings. Haber's a physicist at the Lawrence Berkeley National Laboratory. He was studying the surface of silicon, trying to understand its shape and how particles reacted on it.
3: And then I heard the thing about the sound recordings, and that idea about looking at images of particles turned into looking at images of sound. It's just one of those accidental things.
4: Oh, I need to speed up a little.
0: Now Haber's accidental eureka is creating sonic euphoria at Harvard's Woodbury Poetry Room. Researchers Christina Davis and Mary Walker Graham have been devouring all the sound from decrepit records that Irene has saved. They were delighted with poet Marianne Moore's normal speaking voice, something you never hear in commercial recordings. They recovered the only Wallace Stevens reading of It Must Change from 1954, part of his poem, Notes Toward a Supreme Fiction.
5: A single text, granite monotony. One sole face, like a photograph of fate.
0: Stevens scholar and literary critic Helen Vendler says this newly recovered recording added to her understanding of him.
6: It's important to hear the way he hears his own lines, because that isn't always conveyed on the page.
0: Among the sound recordings that have been saved is that T.S. Eliot record from 1947 with the mysterious note about the extra word at the end, the one Mary Walker Graham had been dreaming about. Here's what that extra word is.
7: What shall I cry? We demand a committee, a representative committee, a committee of investigation. Resign, resign, resign.
0: That's it. Just an accidental cut-off word at the end of the recording. It wasn't a chicken cluck, but it was close. Mundane or poetic. That's the power of this technology, unbreaking broken records. So that the fading voices of the 20th century don't go out with a whimper, but come back with a bang. I'm Kurt Nickisch.
8: 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Happy ones, emotional ones, short ones. Hey, even the long ones. And of course, we definitely love the funny ones. But I must say, it all depends on how the story is told. 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
9: Across the world, some 800 million people live within 60 miles of a volcano. If I were them, I would definitely want something like a volcano forecast, for scientists to study my volcano and tell me when it's about to erupt. But as it turns out, forecasting an eruption is more of an educated guess than a science. Why is that, and what is holding volcanologists back? Welcome to the Quanta Podcast. I'm Hannah Waters, an editor at Quanta Magazine. With a few exceptions, volcanoes are unpredictable. Surprisingly few are actively or intensively monitored. That means that scientists can't make the kinds of predictions about volcanic activity that we might take for granted in our daily weather report, like when an eruption will happen, what kind of eruption it might be, or how the eruption will evolve over time. But with more study and the development of a universal theory of the physics of volcanoes, such forecasts may be possible in the future. To learn more about this, we've invited Robin George Andrews onto the show. Robin is a professionally trained volcanologist who now writes a lot about volcanoes, including the recent Quanta story, Will We Ever Be Able to Forecast Volcanic Eruptions Like Weather? Robin, welcome to the show.
10: Hey, thanks for having me.
9: So what's the big idea of the story that you worked on?
10: Yeah, so it's a really fascinating idea that's been with me ever since I was an undergrad at university and maybe even before that. And it's that, can we forecast volcanic eruptions in the way we forecast the weather? Now, a lot of people might complain that weather forecasts are often inaccurate and things like that, but they're more accurate than people give credit for. And it's a hard thing to do. And this is with stuff like the atmosphere you can measure all the time. So can we say, for example, that next week, Volcano X has an 80% chance of erupting in this way? I mean, that's the big ambition, really. And it's a tough ask, I think.
9: Why is it a tough ask?
10: For one thing, magma mostly spends its time underground, which doesn't mean we can't study it. You can indirectly study it, but no one can directly see what's going on there. You can't just go 10 miles underground and take a sample of it, at least not yet. Whereas the weather and the atmosphere is something, even though it's very complicated, you can see these fluids moving about all the time. So just getting at the stuff that you want to forecast is difficult. But also, volcanoes, they may abide by the same law of physics, but as someone told me, they're a bit like cats. They're all idiosyncratic in their own ways, no two are alike. They all have similar things in common, but you can't just take what you learn at one volcano and apply it to another. And the third thing, I guess, is they're surprisingly sneaky. There is no clear red alert, this is what a volcano is going to do before it erupts. Some stay quiet for centuries and suddenly explode, and some are noisy all the time and then ramp up their activity. So they are quite tricky beasts. They're very mercurial things.
9: So these tricky beasts, they must have some things in common with each other. So what are kind of the fundamental properties of a volcano?
10: So a volcano is the Earth's way, or any planet's way really, of letting off steam. There's a lot of hot stuff in the middle of the planet, to put it crudely. I mean, there's radioactive matter that decays and melts things with its heat, and there's the heat left over from the planet's fiery formation. All that heat's got to go somewhere, and that generally takes place in the form of magma, which is molten rock underground. And eventually that's got to erupt to the surface. And there's kind of two ways you do that. You either do it in that Hawaiian oozy lava flowy kind of way, or you basically blow something up and it comes out as ash and pumice and rock and all lots of nasty things you don't want on your head, basically. And sometimes volcanoes can transition between the two. But yeah, volcanoes are like the exhaust ports of the planet. So it's good to know when they're going to explode, I think.
9: So does every volcano have a magma pocket under it?
10: Yeah, I mean, there are some that might just have weird tendrils that come up from depth where it's not like one single body of magma is just sitting there. And there's increasing evidence that loads of volcanoes have nests of magma chambers, or they have labyrinths of magma swirling in and out. So it's not really like that textbook image that we're all lied to about. It's really complicated. I mean, some even think that magma chambers aren't even one big whole cavernous thing. It's more like a sponge where you have lots of pores in between where the liquid moves, and then like matrices of crystals and all wild other stuff. But no one's ever seen a magma chamber in real life. So everyone's just trying to interpret the data. So they are complicated, weird things.
9: Yeah, I can't believe we've never seen one in real life. How far deep are they? And what's the closest we can get to seeing one?
10: Well, sometimes they're just a mile or two beneath the surface, which is obviously a little concerning. And sometimes they're 10, 20 miles down. The closest we've ever got to seeing one was when geothermal drillers in Iceland accidentally punctured a magma chamber, which disappointingly did not cause magma to just run up and squirt out of the side. It just sort of melted the drill bit and seized it up. But they are building a rather special laboratory there now to try and actually directly see a magma chamber in real time. I don't know how they're going to do that, but good luck to them.
9: They chose that place because that was where this was accidentally drilled into?
10: Yeah, yeah, it's like, oh, we've accidentally found a magma chamber. We might as well do something with it.
11: I love that. So now that we've talked about what we know about the magma, how about when it comes to the surface? What causes an eruption? Are there lots of different things that can cause an eruption, or is it pretty predictable?
10: It's all about pressure, really, and everything in the universe wants to equilibrate and have an even keel. You know, if something's warm or high-pressured in one thing, it wants to go where it's cold and low-pressured. And magma's the same, really. Some magma is just happy, just chilling. It's just very hot rock that is kind of buoyant, but the rock around it is way too tough and it's stuck in its prison forever until it cools down. But if that magma gets hotter, or you inject some gas into it, or say there's a big earthquake and it cracks through the roof of that chamber, well, then there's going to be a prison break, basically. And whether that magma comes out explosively or very, very calmly really depends on, is the magma sticky or is it really runny? Can it trap the gas in there and build up the pressure? How much of that is there? How close are you to the surface? So there's a lot of factors that go into it. And scientists rarely agree on the one thing that caused something. It's just too complicated to be like, well, X happened, so Y eruption took place, sort of thing. But it all comes down to fundamentally to pressure, really. You've got high pressure, explosive stuff wanting to get to a low pressure environment, which unfortunately is where the humans live.
11: Yeah, and it seems really hard if you want to predict a volcano, if you just say they're all different, they have nothing in common, all the eruptions happen in different ways. How could you possibly predict one?
10: There are some signs already that scientists can forecast eruptions, sort of thing. The distinguishing word forecasting kind of means already a bit like weather, really. No one will say, for example, with 100% certainty that 2 days from now, there'll be a thunderstorm at exactly 3 p.m. with this amount of rain. It's just too precise for too chaotic a system. But forecasting is where you give odds of things and where things seem more or less likely. And there are a few telltale signs. If you monitor a volcano well enough and you know what its normal symphony of earthquakes and convulsions sound like. So earthquakes, when basically rock breaks, and you can get them in a variety of ways. And one way you get them is magma is forcing its way through the crust. So that causes a very specific kind of earthquake. So you're like, magma is on the move somewhere. The ground changes shape. It might not change shape in a way that's immediately noticeable to us, but satellites and GPS instruments can pick up on millimeters of movement, which can show you where magma's draining away from, where it's going. Magma also tends to have a lot of indigestion, so it burps out gases that are quite noxious when it gets closer to the surface, and scientists know which gases should come out at which pressures, so which depths. So you can combine all this information into trying to forecast when eruptions are happening. And some volcanoes erupt quite frequently, like those in Iceland, in the Western Peninsula, and like Kilauea in Hawaii, for example. There's one called Stromboli in Italy. If they erupt frequently enough, scientists eventually get enough data to say, well, we don't know why this is happening, but we just know that when the dashboard lights up with these two or three things, there's much more likely to be an eruption in the coming days, or even hours, actually. So for certain volcanoes, volcanologists are quite good at predicting at least when an eruption is going to happen and kind of what type.
11: Basically, you have to learn volcano by volcano, what those specific factors are.
10: Exactly. Yeah.
11: Yeah, that does make it very complicated. Does the kind of remote monitoring that you brought up, does that make it easier to forecast? Does it make it more likely that you'll be able to develop predictions for other volcanoes? Or what is standing in the way, maybe, is the question.
10: The remote sensing stuff has really helped, because it means that even for volcanoes where, for example, they aren't that well monitored, you can do things like measure ground deformation from space and see what's moving. And you often get that much quicker than the GPS things on the ground, which also can be eaten up by lava, which obviously isn't helpful. Really what's standing in the way is just how each volcano is so complicated, and what you actually want to know is all underground. It's all buried treasure we can't really get to. You can look at things after the fact. I've seen volcanologists literally fish lava out of rivers of lava, sometimes with fishing poles, which I don't think is the standard procedure, but anyway, it's normally a shovel. And they use the geochemistry of that lava and see how it's changing over time to be like, well, now we can go back and retroactively say those sensor data that we had can be matched up to this change in chemistry. So that might explain why, like, oh, it suddenly got really gassy, or it really got hot, or it evolved into something else. But it doesn't really help if you want to forecast anything. That just shows you what happened in the past. So what's standing in the way? It's the inability for scientists to really understand, like, the physics of what's going on down there. And I don't know about you, but trying to come up with a simulated magma chamber in a lab on a real scale is the sort of stuff that I think only supervillains can do. So it's tricky to even replicate these pressures and temperatures in a lab.
11: Based on your expertise in volcanoes, do you think there is a shared subsurface geophysics that we could use to model and predict volcanoes? Or do you think each one does need to be studied independently?
10: I mean, this is a huge source of contention and debate because there aren't even that many volcanoes that are well studied. I think people think, oh, we've got stuff all over our volcanoes. We monitor them all equally and we know. And it's actually not true. It's good stuff, but it's piecemeal. So, I mean, fundamentally, it feels like there has to be. And researchers I speak to, I think everyone says that there must be. If you think about planetary science and things like that, or the science of stars, each star is different, but there's still some broad things that can be used to work out. Is this star going to explode in this way? Is it going to form a black hole? There are limits to things, even with really chaotic systems. And like the fact that we've come such a long way from the idea, not even a century ago, that weather could be numerically predicted and forecast kind of thing. And back then people were like, that seems crazy. It's impossible. How would you model every cloud and every drop of ocean water and things like that? But that's not even how it works. It's just scientists have found a way to get pockets of information, model those and apply them to larger models. And without knowing where every atom is ever, we're pretty good at forecasting the weather. Certainly within a week, it's very rare that something is completely off. So there must be some underlying physics to volcanic eruptions, especially ones involving pressure and heat. And there are equations that lava flows in this way and it will stop here. And this pyroclastic flow, which is those big Vesuvian columns of ash and dust, we know roughly where those are going to stop and how long they go for. So I think there must be underlying physics. It's just really hard to study it when it's miles underground. The ground is in the way. It's quite annoying.
11: Are there research projects underway that could help access and collect data underground that way to collect the kind of data we would need to forecast volcanoes?
10: Yeah, so there are a few, actually. There's a group led by the University of Bristol and the University of East Anglia. What they're doing is they're slathering volcanoes in instruments, loads and loads of seismometers and loads of things that measure gas changes and things like that. And instead of just trying to find signs leading up to eruption, they're trying to record every little twitch and cough and convulsion and movement that the volcanoes do. And these are very active volcanoes. And then what they're going to do, instead of saying, well, there's an eruption now and it is this signal that matches it, they're trying to find causative links rather than just there's a correlation. And to do that, they're actually turning to artificial intelligence. I mean, it's very good at pattern recognition and it's very good at recognizing very small seismic signals and earthquakes that, for example, humans will often miss. It's much more efficient at doing this. I mean, this has been comprehensively proven with earthquakes, tectonic kind of earthquakes around the world. It's been used on volcanoes before, and it reveals whole subterranean networks that people just wouldn't be able to piece together, maybe after decades of trying to individually tie these things together. And they're hoping that by just continuously studying these volcanoes, not just near when they're erupting, but at all times very sensitively and using this machine learning, they'll be able to basically tease the physics out of that, something they can test. They can use computer simulations and some laboratory studies as well to ground this in truth or give it more verisimilitude, just like we know at this temperature this thing melts, we know at this pressure this thing explodes. So it's an ongoing process, but that's a really promising endeavor, really. And honestly, everyone always brings up artificial intelligence at this point. No one's saying it's a silver bullet. No one's saying it's going to just magically solve the case, but it just does what very good scientists do to recognize patterns a lot quicker. And that will allow scientists to get on with the even more complicated work of how do we get physical equations out of this and how do we test them? So that's one of the big efforts for sure.
11: Yeah, I think about some of these artificial intelligence approaches, especially in science. You have these vast data sets that it would take 10 PhDs to process all the data. You know, a computer can do it in a lot less time and a lot better. Those seem to be like the really best applications right now.
10: Yeah, for sure.
11: Where the researchers are collecting all of this data, are they picking specific volcanoes that you know of?
10: These ones are the ones around the Caribbean. There's a real human need for these. I mean, these volcanoes are not only dangerous to people and quite active, but they also change eruption styles. One of them, for example, starts by producing a really thick and gloopy lava flow that just kind of oozes incongruously out of its summit. And then suddenly it tips over into an explosive eruption. So that transition between Uzi-style lava, then a big explosion, will be really important to try and work out what triggers that. And at least in that sense, some of the lava at that point is on the surface, so they can actually see it and detect it and sample it a bit better. So that's why they're choosing those volcanoes. But it's easy to make the case for the human side, because most people live on not on the slopes of the volcano, they live on the coasts, and they will have to evacuate every time one of these erupts, and whole towns have been buried by these volcanoes. So it makes sense to fund that kind of work.
11: Yeah. Are there any that you wish you could apply tons of sensors to? Any favorite volcanoes?
10: Someone asked me this the other day. I do have favorite volcanoes for very different reasons. Ones that are like mysterious and we really need to study a bit more. There's a bunch in places like Indonesia and the Philippines that are reasonably well studied, but are so dangerous because they're really densely populated countries and they would really benefit from, okay, what's going on? Can we really at least forecast when they're about to erupt? Can we get the physics of those weird volcanoes out there? There's also one called Campi Flegre in Italy. It's sometimes called a super volcano. It's not all that label's kind of random. It's basically a giant cauldron that makes Vesuvius, which is infamous, obviously, for burying Pompeii a few thousand years ago. It looks makes Vesuvius look like a pipsqueak. And this volcano randomly inflates and deflates quite unnervingly. And it has had huge eruptions in the past, and no one's quite sure what's going on, but the city of Naples, which is home to 2-3 million people, right in it, essentially, on the edge of it. I don't know if you've been to Naples. That city is not getting evacuated in a speedy way. And no one really sure what's going on with the inflation and deflation. It's just very unnerving. So that would be great to learn more about. That one's weird. It's weird and spooky.
11: Yeah, and with Vesuvius and Herculaneum nearby, people living in the shadow of eruption there, you think they'd have a bit of a historical warning?
10: They definitely do, but it's also they've got an attitude of, well, what are we going to do about this?
11: Totally.
10: Yeah, need more science, I think.
11: So overall, after thinking about this question for a long time and throughout your reporting, do you think that one day volcano forecasting will be possible?
10: I think so. It will just take a huge effort. I think one of the researchers, Donna Roman, who works at the Carnegie in Washington, she says you have to be optimistic because what's the point otherwise? I mean, how do you think people thought about the weather all those years ago? But it will require a huge amount of resources. And the dream basically is to study so many volcanoes over such a range that you come up with like archetypes. So you're like, this is the sort of Hawaiian style volcano. This is Mount St. Helens style volcano. And once you have all the underlying physics equations, you just apply it to another volcano. You add some of the, like, what's it behaving like now? And then the no doubt artificial intelligence power programs will go, okay, here's a forecast. And every time there's an eruption, you can refine it. So I think it's totally possible. The only fear I have is it's not a technological or scientific barrier that will stop getting to that point. It's that human beings are more reactive than proactive. And often we address problems, even if we're acutely aware of them, only after a disaster has happened. So I'm a bit worried about that, but I just feel like it's still inevitable, whether it's an optimistic way or a pessimistic way, that one day someone will have an app and they'll be living near a volcano and they'll find out next week there's a 70% chance of lava flows down its west summit and millions of people will be safer off as a result. So I think so. You've got to look on the bright side.
11: Well, thank you for this fascinating conversation, Robin. At the end of each episode, we like to ask our guests for a recommendation for our listeners. What do you have for us today?
10: So I went to a talk recently at the Royal Institution in London, and the science writer Joe Marchant was giving a talk on her book, In Search of Now, The Science of the Present Moment. I haven't read the book yet, but just based on the talk, it's just a really interesting way using cosmology and psychology about how the word now doesn't mean anything what we think it is. And the fact that what one person experiences as now is very different to someone else and to different animals. And it sounds fascinating. I bet the book is amazing. The talk was really good. I was unprepared for how much of my mind would be broken by it in a good way.
11: Awesome. Robin, thank you so much for being on the show.
10: Thanks for having me, Anna. It's good to chat.
11: Also on Quanta this week, you can read about a liquid that can crack like a solid and an essay about whether cells and other life forms, including us, have agency. We're going to leave you with the sound of a volcano that doesn't need much predicting. It has been erupting nearly continuously as in several times an hour, for hundreds of years. It's called Mount Yasser, and it's on Tanna Island in Vanuatu. It's sometimes called the Lighthouse of the Pacific because of its incessant red glow.

0: If you've been enjoying the Quanta podcast, please take a moment to rate the show and leave a review. 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I'm Hannah Waters, a senior editor at Quanta. 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
1: This is Bird Note. Twice every day, a rapt audience gathers at the Peabody Hotel in Memphis, Tennessee, to see six local celebrities. Five of them are ducks.
2: Ducky duckies!
1: The sixth is the hotel's head duckmaster, Keenan Walker, who leads them in the Duck March. Each morning, Keenan goes to the roof to retrieve the talent from their duck palace.
2: All right, y'all. I got everybody warmed up for you down there. Now we gotta go march some hope into that lobby and put some smiles on some faces. Here we go, y'all. Good. Here you go. Watch your step, y'all. Very good.
1: He leads the ducks to the elevator, signals to the lobby to start the John Philip Sousa music.
2: All right, duckies. Here we go.
1: And when the doors open, the ducks march down a red carpet, up some steps, and into the hotel's ornate fountain.
2: Everybody say good morning, duckies.
1: The ducks swim about the fountain until the afternoon, when the duckmaster marches them back to the roof. This all started in 1933, with an incident involving the manager of the hotel, live duck decoys for a duck hunt, and a bit too much whiskey. Guests were charmed to find ducks swimming in the hotel fountain the next morning.
2: And it became a tradition to have ducks live in the fountain, but the bellman had to take care of them. So in 1940, a man named Edward Pembroke was hired as a bellman. It just so happened that he used to be an animal trainer in the circus as a young man.
1: Edward Pembroke created a grand ceremony for the ducks that, nearly a century later, continues to delight. For Bird Note, I'm Mark Bramhill.
3: Atheism, we like science. Even when we're not sick.
4: You guys ready to get godless? Huh? Yeah?
3: That's right. Let's give it up for the atheist, everybody, Mr. Keith Lowell Jensen!
5: My name is Keith Lowell Jensen, and I am a stand-up comedian. The first few times I did comedy, it was more Andy Kaufman-ish. Yeah, I did things where I performed from, you know, backstage, because I had stage fright, both really and, you know, for the gag. But I, you know, like any other comedian, I mean, you want to talk about real stuff. And one night I was opening for Brent Weinbach, and I wasn't going to do Kaufman-esque stuff because, you know, he would just blow me out of the water. And so I took a piece that I'd written immediately after September 11th when I got an email, really horrible email that ended up in the act that showed the 9/11 wreckage. And in Disney-esque gold letters across the top, it said, "Now will you allow prayer in our schools?" I don't know about you, but looking at that, my thought was, wow, someone got a little too much prayer in their school, you know? And so from there, I just went to work on this atheist material, and I happened to be performing with a Hindu. I didn't even think about that when I booked it. So he's hearing me doing this atheist stuff, so me and him just start talking religion backstage. And we had so much fun backstage. We're like, there's so much material in this. So we started the Coexist Comedy Tour, and that sort of... Now I was the atheist comedian.
3: My Christian friends, and I have many, they asked me, "Hey, is it okay if we pray for you?" Of course you can pray for me. That's positive. You know, it's innocuous at worst. It's not going to hurt me if you pray for me. Go ahead. Thank you. And besides, I talk about you behind your back to real live actual people, so it's cool. We're good.
5: Well, it's a Hindu and an atheist, as I mentioned, a Buddhist, Muslim, Christian, and Jew. And we all tour together and make fun of each other. the director, Larry Brand, said what he liked about it was that any one of our acts was extremely politically incorrect on its own. And we didn't change them at all. All we did was put them together, and now it's the most politically correct show in the world. just by the fact that, well, the Buddhist is sitting there while I talk about how utterly ridiculous he is. And I'm sitting there while the Jew goes off about how atheists are the new fundamentalists and how much we suck. And,
6: How do you define atheism?
5: Oh, yeah, that's a battle right there. I would consider agnostics atheist. I like the broad definition that it just means without a theology, without a belief in God. If someone believes absolutely that there's not a God, they're an atheist. If someone just doesn't have any belief either way, they're also an atheist. I do like to make fun of the agnostics because there's a point where it's a really fine line. They're like, well, you can't prove a negative, so we leave room for the existence of a God. And I'm like, yeah, but why do you need a special word for that? I mean, that's true of leprechauns and unicorns and everything else that you leave room for, right? I mean, you can't disprove any of them.
3: Buddhists. I think Buddhism is like the marijuana of religions. Particularly true in Sammy's case. Buddhism relieves suffering, makes you feel good. Doesn't make you real productive, does it? I mean, Thomas Edison gave this world a lot of things. We might not have this wonderful light shining on me in quite this form if it wasn't for Thomas Edison. But he had a miserable life. He was an insane guy. He could have used a little Buddhism. What if Thomas Edison had gone and sat under the tree and contemplated the clouds? All I'm saying is, I think that Thomas Edison could have written some kick-ass haiku. And we would not be able to read it at night.
5: What's funny, I mean, you look at something like a Coexist Comedy Tour, and what we all have in common is that none of us are fundamentalists, obviously, by the fact that we would do this together. And what our audience has in common is that none of them are fundamentalists. So, you know, I'm the only one that really lays into them, but all of us can make fun of creationists. I mean, that's like, there are Christians out there who realize that Darwin was onto something. You know, like the Pope, for instance. He accepts it.
7: It's science.
6: So you lost a Christian and you gained a Christian?
5: Yeah.
6: Why the change?
5: Well, our original Christian's not a Christian anymore. I'm working on the next one, but he's going to be a tougher nut to crack. Our Christian on the tour actually came to me, and he'd struggled with doubts for some time, but he came to me and said, hey, I'm having some pretty heavy religious doubts. Can you give me some books to read? And I was like, well, yeah. And it was like when someone comes to you and says they're thinking of breaking up with their girlfriend and maybe you didn't like her, you know, you can't say, yeah, kick her to the curb, you know, because then if you're at their wedding the next week, it's going to be really awkward. Like, you can't rely on them to really be done with her. And makes that best man speech a bear, you know. And so I gave him some Sam Harris, who's my favorite of the atheist writers. He's just so efficient and neat and tidy. Mm-hmm. And I gave him some Nietzsche, who, you know, figured that'll blow his mind. But then I went and I grabbed some C.S. Lewis. I like fought for the other side because I was like, I really want this to be a fair battle. I don't take advantage of you. And he admitted he never read the C.S. Lewis. Our new Christian is gung-ho.
6: Are you?
5: No, he's working on me. He's working on me. We were driving back from a show in L.A. Before my daughter had been born, and I was really hoping to have a girl. And he says from the back seat, Keith, you're having a girl. And I said, well, that's great, Mike. How do you know that? He's like, God showed me. And I'm like, okay, whatever, Mike. So then I texted him from the ultrasound room and said, Mike, I'm having a girl. And he texts back, now do you believe in Jesus? I mean, he actually walked out on stage last week and told the audience, coexist my ass, this is a conversion. So he's ready, he's feisty.

like to have our broadcast, be sure and let us know. We'd like to have a broadcast and meet with you. Now, Burl Thompson saying, that's all for this morning. Meet you tomorrow morning, same time, same station.

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2: For Horn Lake and the northern counties, no let up on the heat and humidity for a while. Mid-70s and a few showers possible overnight. Sunny, hot, and humid on Sunday. A slight chance of thunderstorm. We're going up to 100, mid-90s, and sunny on Labor Day. Greenwood and the central counties, mid-70s and some fog for the overnight hours. We'll get a mix of sun and clouds on Sunday and Labor Day, near 100 both days and maybe a few afternoon thunderstorms. Biloxi and the southern and coastal areas, clear in mid-70s for the overnight. About 90 and a few thunderstorms on Sunday with some sunshine, scattered thunderstorms on Labor Day. I'm meteorologist Steve Hamilton. 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
4: From the public radio website transom.org in Woods Hole, Massachusetts, this is our show. Homemade recordings from all over the world during the pandemic. I'm Erica Heilman.
5: Oh, oh, yeah, yeah, yeah, yeah.
4: This is Tristan. He got really drunk and recorded this for the show in Tasmania, where he lives and where he's living in isolation, like the rest of us. It's amazing. An entire planet living in isolation, or those of us lucky enough to be well. It's the darkest thing to ever happen in my lifetime, but also, strangely, the most unifying. We're all having this experience at the same time, but not together, which is why I wanted to make this show. I make a podcast called Rumble Strip, and in those first weeks of the pandemic, I asked listeners to send me recordings, and they did. They sent recordings from the middle of the night in Amsterdam and Columbus, Ohio. They sent recordings of phone calls with their parents, arguments and songs and laments and bird sounds. I asked them to send me these recordings so that we could make a show about all of us living in this new isolation altogether. So here's our show.

0: Yep. Are you still there? Oh, wait on. So I should say that I'm from Tasmania, which is this triangle-shaped island off the bottom of Australia. And a more miserable place I can barely imagine. A local historian, Henry Reynolds, wrote that you can hear the screaming in the wind. What seemed for the last 10,000 years like a massive disadvantage now seems like a massive bonus. We have a supersized moat cutting us off from the rest of the world. And we've pulled up the drawbridge and we're starving the crocodiles. And one of the best things about this is that Airbnb is no longer a thing.
1: Copenhagen, Denmark, March 28th, 2020. Shops are closed, offices are closed, public institutions are closed, supermarkets are open, but the city is not quiet. Just different sounds. Different sounds appear, like this bush I walked past yesterday.

0: Hi, Erica. It's Bianca, my roommate Matt.
1: Hi, Erica.
0: We are in Brooklyn, and we're bored. So we're taking a walk, and each time we get to the corner, we're flipping a coin. And if it's heads, we go right, and if it's tails, we go left. We've watched 4 movies 4 nights in a row. Mm-hmm. Haven't loved any of them. Okay, so we're getting to the corner. We're going to flip the coin. Do you want to do it?
2: Sure. Are you there?
3: Yeah.
2: We're getting to be pros at this.
3: Yeah, right. What are we doing with this?
2: I don't know, but when I got you this microphone, I never foresaw that we would both be basically stuck in our houses running away from coronavirus.
3: I know, it's scary as hell.
2: I mean, given that you're not going to the funeral, you're not going to Benji's, what was your logic behind going to get your nails done?
3: Oh, that was before I got smart. I have another appointment in 2 weeks, and if things are bad, I'll just cancel.
2: I highly doubt things are going to be much different in 2 weeks.
3: So I won't go, but I'm going to go stir crazy by then.
2: Yeah, I already am. I'm only 3 days in. Wait, was that a dry cough right there? Are you sure you're okay?
3: I cough all the time.
2: What do you mean? How do you know that's not a cough? How do you know that's not a cough?
3: Because it's what I always have. I cough up. I don't have the cilia, you know, to bring up mucus and stuff. See, I have that. And, I'm clear.

0: So I'm standing in our apartment in New York, and it's on the fifth floor of this brownstone. And across the way, there are other buildings just like ours. I'm standing in, like, looking out the window right now, trying to see if I can spot another human. And I can't. And I'm alone here. I haven't been alone for the past 2 weeks. My husband David was here. But after many discussions and crying and 1.5 fight, we decided that he should go to California to be with his mom. He's going to self-quarantine for a week in an Airbnb before he goes to her house. And he bought a ticket this morning, and you know, we were both crying as he was packing his bag, because who knows how long this thing will last. But it seemed like the right thing to do. And then as soon as he left, it was so silent here. There was just the sound of the fridge. Let me walk to it so you can hear it. That's the sound of the fridge. And then there's the sound of the heater. We have one of those hysterical New York heaters, you know, that's always whistling and sighing and singing songs. And then he got to the airport and he called me, and both of us were like, wait, why are we doing this? And I didn't dare to say, like, please just come home. Who rides out an apocalypse alone?
1: We go to the beach when you are thinking of going to the wonderful life in the beach when you're in bed. You would always be respectful, kind, grateful to the beach. Don't drop any garbage. Don't drop plastic. You can only be respectful to our Earth. And our Earth is nice to us. It lets us live on it. We go to the beach and enjoy surfing, going on boats, swimming, jumping over waves. Little kids, they would love a special candy. They would love, please stop laughing. Just be in peace.
2: Okay. I'm sorry.
1: You're ruining this meditation.
2: Okay, hold on. Okay, I'm ready.
1: Okay.
3: It's good to get away to a peaceful place right now. There's so much
1: special,
3: so much strangeness, so much that's unsettled. But I'm not worried. I'm not concerned about myself. I'm not worried about getting sick. I'm not worried about dying.
1: They see. They breathe.
3: Actually, I look at
1: every person does
3: bright hope in all of this.
1: You can never, ever.
3: I have, for some years now, felt like we are at the verge of a transformation of humanity.
1: Our Earth can hold everything.
3: Where we learn to live more authentically human.
1: Our Earth.
3: A Lakota word, I believe it's pronounced Matakyasin. All our relations. The idea of our deep connectedness to each other, to all that is, to everything, to nature.
1: The beach is filled with seagulls.
3: Nature is not somewhere we get away to. as I'm walking in this beautiful garden now. But nature is where we live. It's our home. This earth is our home. All of it. All of its creatures.
1: We are the ones.
4: Back when was when we met. I loved your first glance. You read your lines so cleverly and never miss a cue. Then came act two. You seem to change, act a strange. And why now, I never know.
0: Okay, so I have the girls.
4: Honey.
0: They're going to get together and Catherine's going to teach them Oliver Twist this morning. Did they... They had to read something for that, right?
5: They did. I believe they're doing the first 100 pages of Oliver Twist today.
0: Okay, and then what are you doing something this afternoon, or what's the plan?
5: I'm not. Jeff is working with their jazz combo, and they're doing it outside.
0: Nice.
5: For safety's sake.
0: Yeah.
5: Yep, they're going to have to bring their music stands and clothespins to hold the music on.
4: And if you won't, come back to me.
6: So what have you been doing?
7: What have I been doing?
6: Yeah.
7: Drawing this magnificent Tower of Terror ride model on the mirror.
6: Are you bored staying at... Now that school's closed?
7: Yeah.
6: What did we do today? What assignment for school?
7: Music, March Music Madness.
6: So we watched and listened to what?
7: End of the Road by Boyz II Men.
6: What did Mom record for you the other day, yesterday, when she opened the window?
7: A bird tweeting.
6: What kind of bird?
7: A cardinal.
6: You want to say something to Erica? She makes a podcast. If we were going to send this to her, what would you say to her if she was at home?
7: How are you doing?
8: It's 10:30 p.m. in New York City. The novelty of the situation has started to wear off, and the anxiety and the fear and the reality is beginning to set in. First of all, there's just the monotony and the boredom of being in an apartment that we never leave. Matt and I, my roommate Matt and I, are pretty sick of each other. Not sick of each other, but just bored of each other a little, I think. And a little bored of ourselves. Not sure really what to talk about anymore. And just sometimes just like end up sitting in the living room, just like looking at our phones, reading the news. But mostly I think it's like a fear about our parents and just... imagining them fevered and in a weakened state and constantly like thinking through like, okay, how quickly could I get to Seattle? How would I keep myself from getting sick? Who would take care of them? You know, the fact that when you get it, you could be sick for 2 to 3 weeks, they're now saying, and having to make the call about when it makes sense to take them to the hospital. I've seen different people in New York have like different moments where it starts to hit them. And just being in the place where you actually know it's all around you outside, like getting one takeout meal, it means exposing yourself. Like each trip to the grocery store means you're exposing yourself. So you really start to think about each time you do that, each time you go up and down the elevator and press the button, like each time you leave the house. I don't know.
0: Rock?
1: Rock? No rock.
8: No rock.
9: Jim.
10: Okay. Hey, yeah, you're right.
9: Rock?
1: What? No light. No light. No light.
9: Woo! Rock!
7: We'll just shown our appreciation to NHS staff and frontline workers by coming out into the street and clapping and cheering and shouting and beeping horns and whatnot. But I mean, it's, you know, the last 10 years of this government has stripped our NHS bare. You know, reports daily of staff having to go in and do their best with minimal equipment, that kind of thing. You don't want to get paranoid and plan for this kind of stuff. But, you know, this is where governments need to be stepping in. You know, we don't need bumbling telly fodder. You know, we want people saying, you know, straight messages.

0: Somebody wants some rubber gloves and a face mask or a ventilator or a bed. They're stuffed.
1: Monday, the 6th of April, 2020, Fort Worth, Texas. I became super excited this morning because my 2.5-year-old, whom my partner and I have just assumed for the last month, is completely unaffected by all that's going on around her. This morning, as soon as I turned on the news, she said something to me about the coronavirus. Wow. Anyway, she's enjoying the last of her milk. Everything's going to be all right.
2: Okay, so this is, I'm trying to remember why we had a fight. We had a fight just before this outbreak started to get serious, but because...
3: I knew it was serious. You didn't know it was serious.
2: But because Gary grew up with a very overbearing mother who worked in the ER, turned him into a hypochondriac because she didn't want him to do anything because she witnessed all these horrible things that happened.
3: No, that's not the case.
2: In her job.
3: And I understand that there was a pandemic coming.
2: So the news was starting to really come in about it, and he came home with...
3: And I heroically came home with some Clorox, two things of Clorox wipes.
2: Two containers of Clorox wipes that...

0: But right now, we're not supposed to go anywhere.
1: Really?
0: Yeah.
1: Why?
0: Because of the virus. The city is on lockdown.
1: It is, eh?
0: For 12 more weeks.
1: Oh. What's Margie doing?
0: She's in bed.
1: Oh. You haven't been exposed, have you?
0: Not as far as I know.
1: Yeah. If you get exposed, how do you feel?
0: You have a dry cough and fever.
1: Oh.
0: And I guess trouble breathing.
1: Oh. Mm. Is it all over the country?
0: It's all over the world.
1: Oh. How many have died?
0: I lost track. Does it frighten you?
1: No, doesn't bother me much at all. But I'm not going to ride the bus.
2: Cleo is a little girl that lives around the corner. And she and her family have been away. And for one day, Liv got to hang out with Cleo. And after that, they've been shut inside their house. So she's really sad about it.
3: It's a Saturday. Everything feels like a Saturday. The other day, Erica, you asked people to send a recording of talking to their partner or spouse in bed in the middle of the night.

0: and it struck me so hard. In August, I found out abruptly and out of the blue that I was getting a divorce. And since August, I have been going through fascinating exercises and being alone, but not lonely, sometimes lonely. The coronavirus has been a little bit like an apocalyptic Thanksgiving for divorced families, at least from my perspective, because it's like end of times, and I nevertheless have to share custody with my ex-husband-to-be, which means I don't see my daughters, who are 16 and 20, regularly, and which means I go in and out of this frenzied experience of having them here, like this terrific weather system in our home, to utter silence. But man, is this a strange way to really bring home that I'm not part of a unit or a pair or a team where somebody's got my back anymore.
1: Where are we going? Where have we come? What is now happening to everyone? I'm afraid for my life. I'm afraid for my wife. I'm afraid for my girl, who means everything to me in the world. This is really about her.
2: I didn't do these because I was just really confused on them.
3: Okay.
2: And I've never really been that clear on what circumference is. It's like the area, the base of the circle or something. I don't even know.
3: All right. Well, I'm glad I asked. So the area of a circle, here's like a circle.
4: Poor kid. He was so polite.
5: Yeah. Well, here. It's a lot.
4: Honey, if you're going to ever put these things on the air, I have to have lipstick on.
5: Mom, how do you think we did today?
4: In general, in terms of dealing?
5: Pandemic day, whatever.
4: I don't wake up thrilled in the morning. I wake up sad, or I wake up just like, right. Okay, there's no, like, structure. I'm struggling to make a structure for myself that's productive. I'm having trouble with that. I'm getting a little tired just between you and me of Sulika's. Oh, I've got the most wonderful person, Elizabeth Gilbert, or this person. Also, you know, positive, upbeat, thrilling, inspirational. Does anybody say, this is really awful, you know? I don't know. How many people died today that I didn't know? What's happening with the Rohingya? What am I going to do about Bulalani? You know, are the immigrants getting the food, you know, that I sent the money to? Is City Harvest getting it? What can I do that's more positive? I don't know.
5: Mm-hmm.
4: And I wish I'd never seen a visual of what the virus looked like. It is a disturbing image to me.
5: Really? I think it's kind of pretty.
4: Well, it is. It's kind of beautiful, but it's got those things on it, you know?
5: You'd like a smooth virus.
4: Yeah, so because I...
5: Sort of marbled.
4: Every time I wash my hands, I picture...
5: Oh, you see the little spiky things all over your hands.
4: Yeah. I can't believe I have to go walk a dog. It's just beyond my fur.
6: So the deal was... Dad's deal was, we get a dog, he'll do all the walking, and it'll be a small dog with no shedding.
4: Mm-hmm.
6: So you got a big dog that sheds, mm-hmm. and you do.
4: Well, I don't do all the walking. And he gets up in the morning with her, he walks 100 miles, you know. I do the second walk.
6: 100 miles.
4: And I sometimes do the third walk.
6: Miles.
4: Usually at this hour, kid, I'll just take her out for pee and I'll take her right back in. Don't you hear us going around and see lights go off?

0: My name is Silvia, and I am talking to you from Barcelona, Spain. We are all confined. I think I've got the virus right now. I started noticing this thing Wednesday last week. So I am trying to stay at home with even more, and knowing that if I go outside, I might be contaminating stuff or other people. My parents are both alive. They live here in Barcelona as well, but I haven't seen them since last week or for 10 days or so. They are okay, but they are really worried and really afraid, and they get the news, and the news says that basically they are not going to treat people who don't have a really good chance at surviving if they get this thing. And they are really old, so they know that if they get it, chances are they're not gonna make it through. So it's being really hard for them. My father is also really stubborn, and he insists on going out at least a little bit every day. I mean, he looks for excuses, like, I need to go get bread, I need to go to the pharmacy and pick up some medicine. I mean, he knows that he shouldn't, but he can help himself, and I don't want to get mad at him, because it's not the same to get mad at someone on the phone where you have to finish the phone call and not talk him afterwards.
1: I need my water.
2: What's going to be closed?
1: Well, the hair salon is closed.
2: Why?
1: Because of the virus.
2: Really? Must be serious.
3: Mm-hmm.
2: I've never heard of this happening before. My lifetime, anyway.
3: No, me neither.
2: I don't know whether I want to do my hair or not. Why would they go to let everything be canceled just because of the virus?
1: They worry about it being transmitted.
2: So if it's transmitted, it's transmitted. We'll get over it.
1: Well, some people whose health isn't good are vulnerable, and they could die from it.
2: We all have to die sometime. I'll just leave my hair the way it is.
1: Maybe this is a time to just go white. Why not? Then you don't have to get your hair colored anymore. Ever.
2: I don't know when I'm ready for that. I'll wait till I get old.
4: Good morning. It is 6:40 in the morning. I was woken up a couple of times last night by my roommate, who I think is becoming nocturnal. In this new age, his work hours have been cut. Or maybe it's just his social life that has been cut, but he ends up with a lot of free time. And I think in his free time that's been so unstructured, he's become nocturnal. Last night he started doing dishes around 1:30 in the morning. I have also learned over the course of the last few weeks just how many instruments he knows how to play. I did not know that he played the banjo. And he does, which is cool because I like the banjo. He also plays the saxophone. Last night I woke up at 5 in the morning to him playing the recorder, which isn't my favorite instrument. And I know it was him because my other roommate said, "Did you know he plays the recorder?" wait for this to be over.
3: See, I can only go right here, and there's not enough room.
5: She won't let me sit right there.
6: Helen, why don't you move forward? Jeez.
3: See, she won't let me.
6: Hey, Lucia, we gotta work together, okay? Just hop in, Vera. She'll get over it.
3: No, but I want to be in the back. He didn't just pick Lucia up.
6: So he's going to walk, no wagon at all?
3: It's boring.
6: It's kind of your only chance to leave the property today.
3: Mama.
7: I had a guy reach out to me about 4 days ago. And offered me some drugs for free just to give him a ride, and I was tempted. I'm not going to lie to you. I was tempted. And I'm sitting out here isolated by myself, and this is how my disease works on me. Well, there ain't nobody will ever know. You could do it just once, and it'll be okay. You won't do it. You can handle it now. That's the kind of things that goes on inside my head when I get tempted. And before this isolation and this crisis occurred, I would be able to go to a meeting. I would be able to go to a friend's house or whatever and talk to them about it. And now I have to find ways to stay connected with God and through prayer and meditation. And if I need somebody, I have to call or I use a Zoom meeting. But it's different.

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1: One clean potato.
2: Hi, Erica. It's Katz. I'm lying in my bed in Amsterdam, and it's 5 minutes to midnight. And I wish I could sleep, but last night I was awake until four, so I don't think it's happening anytime soon. I don't know why, but I've been thinking a lot about Anne Frank. I live 10-minute cycle from Anne Frank's hiding spot, and she's kind of a symbol of the city, of course. And I can even hear the church bells, if it's quiet, that she talks about in her diary. And it's so much more visceral to me now that she went and lived with a family that she didn't know, that their family didn't know. It hit me so deeply all of a sudden, like, how crazy that wasn't a thing I fixated on, like how much they didn't know each other, and they were just suddenly two families living alongside each other constantly. And I'm also thinking about, like, did Anne Frank lie awake? Did she lie awake at night and think about all the other people that were in hiding? Like, there were so many people in hiding at the same time. Everyone has a story. And I just never thought about the fact that they maybe were all thinking of each other. Lying there together, alone together.
3: It rained before, didn't it?
4: Yeah, it rained for a few days in a row.
3: And the barber shops are closed, eh?
4: Yeah. Hmm.
5: This is a duet. Oh, do you ever miss your mother? I have a question. Oh, Siri, do you ever miss your mother?
6: I don't have an answer for that. Is there something else I can help with?
5: Oh, Siri, do you crave a papaya?
6: I don't have an answer for that. Is there something else I can help with?
5: Oh, Siri, do you crave physical contact and intimacy ever?
6: I don't have an answer for that. Is there something else I can help with?
7: I don't think I would bother having a shower or having my hair done.
4: Well, let's see. Let's see how it goes.
7: I'll just get up and get dressed and come down.
5: Siri, can you feel your heart?
6: I don't have an answer for that. Is there something else I can help with?
5: Do you ever fear your own death?
6: I don't have an answer for that. Is there something else I can help with?

0: intelligence fails me again.
1: There aren't any major revolutions going on or uprisings. The world is fairly serene, depending on where you live.
2: Have you heard much about what's happening beyond here?
1: I haven't heard a great deal, no. I guess I haven't been paying attention.

0: Bravo.
1: I'm in New York City, West 100th Street, making dinner for my family. But I just wanted to see if I can remember everyone that I know who's affected by this. So, the woman I work with is home with her parents in Westchester. They're both positive. She's helping to take care of them. My friend George lives in the western suburbs of Chicago. His mother is currently on a ventilator. Last I heard yesterday, she was doing very poorly. My friend Tim's Aunt Ruthie just tested positive. My friend Bruce is also feeling symptoms. I don't know if you can hear the sounds now coming from outside, but at 7 o'clock, what happens is people start cheering for the healthcare workers. I'm gonna move my microphone closer to the window.

thing is, I don't think that West 100th Street is very different from all the other streets in New York. I think we're all, at 7 o'clock, we all just go a little crazy for 2 or 3 or 4 minutes, make a bunch of noise outside our windows. I don't know how to capture it all, but I envision it. I envision people as they stretch outside their windows and clap and knock tongs against the tops of pots like I was doing. It's beautiful.

The last couple of weeks have been pretty difficult because my dad got admitted to the hospital almost five days ago now, and he's been in a very critical condition since then, and we're not allowed to go see him, and we're also not allowed to go see my mom, who also got infected by the virus because of him, and she's home quarantining right now by herself and also getting sicker every day. And 2 nights ago, my mom got a call from the hospital, and she called me afterwards, saying that they thought he wouldn't last till morning. And then I had to call my brothers to tell them the news, because my mom was just so heartbroken, and it was the hardest night of my life. We were just waiting for a call that would say that he died. And somewhere in the night, the doctor called, and he said he's refusing to give up on him because he's so young. He's 56 years old. He had to fight for him, so they decided to move him to a better hospital. They have better breathing equipment, and they have a heart-lung machine. And so we got a call from the hospital that he arrived at the hospital, and they were doing tests, and they found out that, of course, he had COVID-19 and a very severe pneumonia. But next to that, he also has pulmonary embolism. But they said that they might be able to save him. So they're gonna try and make him better.

0: sounds in the kitchen, my heart beating. I don't have to rush, I'm just here listening. I can breathe again.
1: Three point one four one five nine two six five three five eight nine seven nine three two three eight four six two.
2: Hi, Erica. This is Kelly from New Braunfels, Texas. And so far today, I've worked out and I walked my dog and I danced and I meditated and I made a healthy lunch. And later today, the sinking anxiety will seep back in because I'm going to work tomorrow and I'm a flight nurse. And my team and I go into ERs all over the state of Texas to bring patients back to my hospital. And I'm scared of getting my boyfriend sick. I'm scared of my teammates getting sick. I'm scared for myself. I'm scared when I'll be able to see my friends and family again because of my job. So I'm living this very duplicitous life right now with these sunny, peaceful days countered with deep fear as I approach the hospital tomorrow. And I'm just trying to find some solitude somewhere in the middle of these two worlds. I just want to send love to all my fellow medical staff out there

0: It's 1 in the morning in New York City. My bed points straight out the window, right at the Empire State Building. I can see it so clearly, right across the river from Brooklyn. And there's this red light that blinks on and off at the top. And I feel like it's just telling me, like, I'm still here. I'm still here. It's going right now. Now. Now. I'm still here.
1: Under the water, I hear everything quiet and loud. Is the very same thing. Can only be down here till I count to 10. Then I'm up again.
2: I'm 67. Lord willing, I'll be 68 in June if I make it. I've gone through my Rolodex on my phone, and I want to make it a thing that I call at least one person. I get in there every day, you know, just to check on them and to talk. I met a guy last year getting parts for the tractor, and out of the blue, I see his name on the phone. I think it was the Lord when I come to put the phone in my pocket, one of them things, and the static electricity made it click. And put his number in my phone, and it started dialing it. And I shut it off, and then I got thinking about it, and I said, you know, I'm going to call him, you know, see how he's doing, how his family's doing. He lives in Fairfax, and we had a nice chat, and he thanked me. He said, you know, of all the customers I got, you're the one that thought of me personally. You know, take a moment and call, see how he's doing. I believe in the Lord. Just like I believe in the virus, you can't see the Lord, but you know he's there. And you can't see the virus, but you can see the effects, just like you can't see the wind.

0: Happiness, but under, I'm in slow motion. You're in slow motion. We're in slow motion.
1: I'm walking down the street in my neighborhood. It's 5:26 p.m. Beautiful spring day, flowers everywhere. And I'm coming back from the daily 5 p.m. one song evening concert that happens in my neighborhood. Basically, everyone's invited to bring their instruments and they find out what the song is when they get there. And today's song was What a Wonderful World. And the ringleader, the guy overseeing it, looks like this old Brooklyn jazz musician character. He's on his balcony playing tenor saxophone, looking down at all these people. There was a guy with a stand-up bass. There was an accordion. There was a woman playing trumpet from across the street. Everyone was standing 6 feet apart in the sun, listening, and there was a woman on her porch next door holding her kid and rocking back and forth. It was really like one of the most beautiful things I've ever seen.

been listening to our show, produced by me, Erica Heilman, in collaboration with the public radio website, transom.org. The associate producer for this series is Samantha Brown. The song that you're listening to is by Amelia Meath and Hand Habits. Amelia Meath is singing. In this show, you heard from Tristan in Tasmania, Niels in Copenhagen, Bianca and Matt in Brooklyn, New York, Elliot and his mother, Roberta, who's outside of Chicago, Alicia and Liv in Los Angeles, Arlene, who's in Seattle, Washington, Helena in New York City, Callie in Florida, Clark in Atlanta, Georgia, Carlos playing his guitar in Bethesda, Maryland, Liam and Tom in Columbus, Ohio, Scott in Stratham, London, Edward Parker in Fort Worth, Texas, Deb and Gary in Montpelier, Vermont, Bev and her parents in Toronto, Brooke in Denver, Colorado, Gary in Singapore, John in Seattle, Washington, Jessica in Minneapolis, Greta in Los Angeles, Gideon and his mother Catherine in High Falls, New York, Sylvia in Amsterdam, Rachel in Olympia, Washington, and Rob and his kids who are also in Olympia, Washington, Ryan in West Virginia, Katz in Amsterdam, Anna in Bennington, Vermont, Tom in New York City, Esther in Amsterdam, Andrew's son reading Pi in Northampton, Massachusetts, Kelly in New Braunfels, Texas, Bruce in Wakefield, Quebec, Ralph in North Walcott, Vermont, and Allie in Putney, Vermont. To find out more about this program or to see photographs or hear outtakes and to leave your comments, visit transom.org. Funding for this program came from the National Endowment for the Arts and from the supporters of Transom, which is a website that offers the tools and skills to make your own stories for public radio. Thank you so much to Transom's Jay Allison, Rob Rosenthal, Vicki Merrick, also to Scott Carrier and Larry Massett, and Atlantic Public Media in Woods Hole, Massachusetts. This is Erica Heilman of Rumblestrip. I hope you're well, and thanks a lot for listening.

0: One morning I heard the people on the news talking about a football game that they called the Super Bowl that had been played the day before. I called my friend Julian and asked him if he'd watched it, and he said he had. When I asked him what happened, I was not surprised to hear him say that he fell asleep. This is good. What else is television for? I'm Robert Skoglund in Tents Harbor, Maine.
1: This is Bird Note. Raccoons sometimes invade nesting colonies of herons, spoonbills, and other wading birds to eat their eggs and chicks. The birds simply don't have what it takes to drive raccoons away. But some of these birds have found ways to deter the masked bandits. In the southeast, herons build nests in trees on small islands. Researchers in the Everglades found wading birds more often chose nesting islands where alligators swam in the surrounding water than islands where alligators were absent. Alligators readily eat raccoons, so raccoons become the prey if they swim in gator-infested waters to reach heron nests. If a heron chick falls from the nest into the water, an alligator may grab it. But still, an alligator swimming below the nest is a safer bet than a raccoon climbing in. Scientists don't think birds and gators intentionally cooperate. Alligators don't consciously guard heron nests, nor do herons surrender chicks to hungry gators. So, while a moat teeming with gators might be overkill home security for us humans, it works nicely for herons. For Bird Note, I'm Michael Stein.

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2: For Horn Lake and the northern counties, no let up on the heat and humidity for a while. Mid-70s and a few showers possible overnight. Sunny, hot, and humid on Sunday. A slight chance of thunderstorm. We're going up to 100, mid-90s, and sunny on Labor Day. Greenwood and the central counties, mid-70s and some fog for the overnight hours. We'll get a mix of sun and clouds on Sunday and Labor Day. Near 100 both days and maybe a few afternoon thunderstorms. Biloxi in the southern and coastal areas, clear in mid-70s for the overnight. About 90 and a few thunderstorms on Sunday with some sunshine, scattered thunderstorms on Labor Day. I'm meteorologist Steve Hamilton. 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

0: This is 99% Invisible. I'm Roman Mars. Man is a perpetually wanting animal. These are the words of Abraham Maslow, the psychologist, who in 1943 identified that humans have five basic needs.
1: On the first and most basic level is the physiological need for food and water. The second need is shelter, a sense of safety and security.
0: That's producer Avery Truffleman.
1: The third level is the need for love and belonging. Then the need for self-esteem and respect. And then the last, final stage of Maslow's hierarchy is the need for self-actualization, the desire for fulfillment and being all one can be. But it's not like Maslow's hierarchy is a video game. You don't just neatly complete each level. As Maslow wrote,
0: most members of our society who are normal are partially satisfied in all their basic needs and partially unsatisfied in all their basic needs at the same time.
1: Which is to say, a complete gratification hardly ever exists for the wanting animal. Maslow said,
0: a more realistic description of the hierarchy would be in terms of decreasing percentages of satisfaction as we go up the hierarchy.
1: We will always have some hunger or another. And everything we want and desire in this world is a manifestation of one of these five basic needs. In Maslow's words,
0: a desire for an ice cream cone might actually be an indirect expression of a desire for love. If it is, then this desire for the ice cream cone becomes extremely important motivation. Every day, conscious desires are to be regarded as symptoms, as surface indicators of more basic needs.
1: Although sometimes the symptoms of our desires can be so much more complicated, so much more elaborate than an ice cream cone. And what we need manifests in strange and seemingly frivolous ways.
0: Articles of Interest, our pop-up show about fashion and what we wear, is back.
1: Articles of Interest, a show about what we wear. Season 2.
2: People don't realize it's fantasy.
3: There's always this thing that you have to work extra hard to get.
4: And that's so good.
5: No one dresses like a king anymore.
6: How do you make money? That's how I make money, love.
7: There are lots of things that we take for granted that would once have been considered luxuries.
1: Linda Tessner wanted out.
8: I did not love living in the Middle West, the Midwest, and I really wanted to move.
1: Linda went to Ohio State University for her master's in art history, and when she graduated in the early 80s, she was ready to hightail it out to New York or Boston.
8: I wanted a museum job.
1: But institution after institution, Linda was striking out. Then, one day, Linda was flipping through a newsletter for museum professionals, and she saw a job listing to be the director at a place in Washington State called the Maryhill Museum of Art.
8: And I thought, what the heck is this? And at the time, there was no internet in 1983. There was no way to kind of check it up or look at their website. I had no idea what this museum was about. But I sent them my materials anyway.
1: Even though Linda was 26 years old and had never worked in museum management and didn't know this place at all, she got the job. And it was only then that Linda learned exactly where she was moving.
8: Maryhill Museum is in the middle of nowhere. The closest town is Goldendale, Washington, which is 13 miles away.
1: The Maryhill Museum of Art is a stately mansion perched on top of a cliff by the Columbia River Gorge. It's stunning, but it looks like it was just cut and pasted onto the Lewis and Clark Trail. It has absolutely no other buildings around it.
8: It's a very curious place because you drive to it and the museum just unfolds like a castle on the banks of the river, surrounded by basically nothing but hills.
1: This is not what Linda was picturing when she got into the arts. She grew up reading fashion magazines, getting up on culture.
8: Glamour was kind of my Bible for a long time. I mean, as a teenager, I read every single issue of Seventeen magazine.
1: And then jump cut to Linda at 26 years old, looking out over a vast expanse of the Columbia River.
8: A friend of mine said that she gave me a year because I couldn't live among cowboys.
1: The Maryhill Museum of Art is surrounded by acres and acres of ranch land. Visitors usually found the museum by accident as they were driving back from ski trips. The closest thing to a restaurant was the nearest gas station. The closest building at all was 2 miles away. a small cottage owned by the museum. That's where Linda lived, mostly alone.
9: Why were you alone? You moved with your husband.
8: My husband was a research glaciologist, and he was on expeditions about 9 months out of every year. So even before our marriage fell apart, I was living alone mostly. So it was mostly just me living there with a big dog.
1: Linda's big dog was her protector, barking at the rattlesnakes that appeared in her yard and sometimes in her basement.
8: I don't know. I was a braver person when I was 26 and stupid.
1: As for the collection, what was actually inside the Maryhill Museum of Art, it was all over the place, as random and fascinating as its location. Because the whole museum was created as a lark by four random, fascinating friends. The main founder was businessman Sam Hill. He's friend number one. He began construction on this beautiful mansion in 1914 and named it Maryhill. And there's some debate about whether he named it for his wife or his daughter because they were both named Maryhill. Sam Hill roped in friend number two, Loewy Fuller, a famous modern dancer, performance artist, and friend to the sculptor Rodin. She helped bring in a collection of Rodin's original casts to Maryhill. The third friend was Queen Marie of Romania. She had met Sam Hill in his world travels, and she is why the atrium of the Maryhill Museum of Art is full of beautiful Romanian furniture. And the fourth, and most important friend, at least for Linda, was Alma de Bretville Spreckles. She was the wife of Adolf Spreckles, head of the Spreckles Sugar Company.
8: When I was a little girl, the boxes of sugar in our kitchen were always Spreckles sugar.
1: Alma became one of the museum's first trustees and foremost benefactors. Her donation to the museum collection would have the biggest impact on Linda's life. And it was a bunch of creepy dolls.
8: I shouldn't say this, but I thought they were the most macabre objects I'd ever seen.
1: When Linda got to Maryhill, she stumbled on a glass case full of these dolls. And they weren't like baby dolls. They were clearly supposed to be adults. But they were thin and skeletal and looked like they were out of The Nightmare Before Christmas.
8: Some of them were taken apart, so you'd see a mannequin, a wire mannequin with a disembodied head. You see these parts, little shoes, little purses, these wire bodies, these very blank, ghost-like faces.
1: The dolls were 27 inches tall, about double the length of your forearm. And they all wore strange, dirty dresses and mismatched jackets, all bedraggled from years of volunteers playing with them and switching up their outfits. There were around 50 of these dolls displayed in the glass case, all just bunched up close together like they were on crowded bleachers. A bright fluorescent light flickered above them, accentuating their creepiness. Apparently, there were about 100 more of these dolls in storage. Linda did not know what was up with these dolls, but she couldn't really dwell on it.
8: Frankly, there were so many things that had to be done at Maryhill. I mean, absolutely everything was in some sort of disrepair or dysfunction. Everything. From the bathrooms to signage.
1: So, among the Rodin sculptures, the Romanian furniture, a large collection of indigenous art, and a display of chess sets, there were the dirty dolls, piling up against the glass showcase in the hall, collecting dust. Until one day, when Linda got a call from a curator at the DeYoung Museum in San Francisco. She asked Linda if she could come to Maryhill because she wanted to see these dolls. And that was when Linda learned what she had on her hands. These dolls weren't supposed to be so macabre. Actually, they were kind of heroes in a way. Because these dolls had saved French fashion.
10: This is the end of German pride and power in Paris. It began with the fall of France, and now amid the jeers of the people, the Nazi has fallen.
1: After four devastating years of Nazi occupation, Paris was liberated on August 25th, 1944.
10: Feast of liberation at the Paris Opera of long renown, and all through the city, the same sights and sounds.
1: Ecstatic, Parisians rejoiced in the streets. Some of them gathered up the ration tickets that had governed their lives and tore them into confetti. And this turned out to be a very bad idea, because the war was not over. They'd still need those ration tickets. In the aftermath of the occupation, more than 5 million French adults and children didn't have adequate shelter or food. Parisians, dressed in ratty, worn clothes, walked and bicycled through their dark city. The capital of light, of art, of culture, was a shell of itself.
10: Liberated by its own people and by a French division.
1: During the course of World War II, Paris lost its position as the epicenter of contemporary fine art. That moved to New York City. The literary world also recentered around New York. But Paris was determined not to lose its soul, or at least not to lose everything to New York. Somehow, even though they didn't have electricity, Paris had to remain a capital of beauty and ideas. It had to retain its title as the capital of fashion.
2: Look at it this way. France has been relying on the couture industry and all of the other industries it involves. The textile industry, the industry that makes all of the zippers, the buttons, the hooks, the feather workers, the embroiderers.
1: This is Melissa Leventon, an independent curator, fashion historian, and appraiser.
2: That's been a big part of not only France's economy, but France's national identity since the 17th century. They're not just going to let that go because of 4-year occupation by Germany. They were not going to let it die without a really tough fight.
1: Before the war, in 1939, the French fashion industry employed more than 900,000 people. It was the second largest industry in France. And then by the end of the occupation, Paris fashion houses were just gasping for breath. They had no customers and no materials at all. Everything had gone to the war effort. Shreds of leather and buttons were rare. Even spools of thread were few and far between. And this was really hard for France. I mean, the country has a department of its government devoted to regulating high fashion. It's called the Chambre Syndicale de la Couture. And even in that post-occupation scarcity, the Chambre Syndicale de la Couture wanted to send a message to the world.
2: We are still here. We were not destroyed by the war, and we kept our skills. And we might not have much in the way of materials, but we're just going to figure it out. We survived, and we want you to know that we survived, but in order to keep going, we need our customers back.
1: And the Chambre Syndicale came up with an idea. They would gather all the famous French fashion designers together to do a joint fall collection. They would use real fur, real leather, real silk, no compromises. Well, except that everything would have to be in miniature. That way they could scrape together just enough to make tiny outfits, tiny shoes, little purses and gloves and belts, and still use real materials. So they revived an old, old French practice. Fashion dolls.
2: So let's talk about fashion dolls. The way dressmakers and women who were called milliners, marchands de mode, kind of like fashion stylists of today, they sent around dolls dressed in the latest fashion.
1: Dolls were, in effect, the first catalogs. Clothiers were sending out dolls to wealthy families and royal circles way before the first fashion magazine came out in the late 1700s. So the Chambre Syndicale decided to use dolls again. They reached out to fashion houses like Balenciaga and Nina Ricci and Hermès, and they each volunteered to create an outfit or two. The project was organized as a fundraiser for war refugees and victims, but it was also an advertising campaign, marketing the concept of French chic. The collection of 228 fashion dolls would be called the Théâtre de la Mode, the Theater of Fashion. And they would be sent to the major cities across Europe and eventually America. And each showing would announce to the world that the couture houses in France were still in business, that Paris was still the capital of glamour and luxury, even though the city barely had power. And, okay, so I keep calling them dolls, but I'm wrong. They are not technically dolls.
11: We have doll enthusiasts who are like, we want to see the dolls. You can see the mannequins.
1: This is collections manager Anna Goodwin, showing me some of the Théâtre de la Mode mannequins.
11: We definitely, at least I definitely, cringe anytime someone calls them dolls.
1: These mannequins were sculpted by the artist Eliane Bonnabel, and they are works of art in and of themselves. They were intentionally made with wire limbs and those blank plaster faces so that they would have no personality of their own.
11: Absolutely. That was their goal, was to create a mannequin that just disappeared.
1: They look like sketchbook drawings brought to life. The wire limbs look like 3D brush marks. The focus is obviously supposed to be on the impeccable clothes. Like this dress Anna showed me in storage.
11: It sort of has a bodice with buttons and a collar, and then it comes down to the waist where there's a belt, which you can see is actually a functional belt.
8: It's like a teeny tiny belt.
11: Yeah. It's about, the buckle is about half an inch by quarter inch.
1: These are not doll clothes. There's no Velcro, no fake snap-on attachments. These are real outfits with little clasps and right proper lining. I mean, they look like runway or red carpet looks put into a shrinking machine. It kind of feels like when you look at a freshly born baby and you're like, oh my God, the little fingernails, like everything is there, all in proportion, but so careful and tiny.
11: Tiny little buttons there.
8: Oh my God, those tiny buttons on the sleeves.
1: And let me tell you, these fashions from 1945 and 46 are not what you're imagining. Like, when I think 1940s fashion, I think broad shoulders, pencil skirts, muted colors, practical, low-heeled, wartime attire. No, these are richly colored, full-skirted affairs with sumptuous overcoats and gowns intricately beaded with thousands of tiny sequins and hair resplendent with exotic bird feathers. There are tiny, radiant sundresses that hint at the 1950s to come, and dramatic pleated trousers that I would wear now. And the shoes. Do not get me started on the shoes.
9: These are like white leather platform Oxfords, I guess, with a tiny buckle. Oh my God.
11: And like just the stitching is minute.
1: The Teatro della Mode premiered in March of 1945 in the West Wing of the Louvre. It was a massive success.
12: Supposedly, the installation in Paris raised something like $1 million French francs, which was a lot of money given the total economic disaster that was

0: In April of 1945, France discovered the existential horror of the concentration camps. Bleakness was enveloping Europe, and the Théâtre de la Mode was a tiny shred of pleasure. The show was extended for weeks and weeks and weeks. This miniature beacon of glamour attracted 100,000 visitors who paid what little money they had to witness this luxurious vision of what Paris still was in their imaginations and maybe could be again. The Louvre's exhibit of the Théâtre de la Mode ended around the same time that the war did, in May of 1945. And so, the Théâtre de la Mode went on to the next phase of its mission. The show, rebranded in English as A Fantasy of Fashion, was packed up and shipped to London, then Leeds, Barcelona, Copenhagen, Stockholm, and Vienna, all to rave reviews. And then, the little mannequins went to show off to the old rival, New York City. To more rapturous crowds.
1: Goering did his best to strip the French style capital of its finest treasure, but there seems to be some things he missed. Certainly pretty snazzy. It looks like it was really worthwhile freeing Paris.
0: In 1946, the Théâtre de la Mode made its final stop, the De Young Museum in San Francisco. And everyone agreed this would be the exhibit's final resting place. France didn't want the mannequins anymore.
2: They didn't need them back. So the De Young had not earmarked funds to return them. Like, there was no spare cash in the system.
0: The Théâtre de la Mode was sent to a department store in downtown San Francisco that was named, confusingly, the City of Paris.
2: I remember talking to a woman who used to work at the City of Paris, saying she remembered seeing them in the basement.
0: And the mannequins just stayed in the basement of the City of Paris department store for years. Until they were found by a wealthy San Franciscan named Alma de Bretville Spreckles. In 1952, she shipped them off to her pet project, a museum in rural Washington State. They were sent without any accompanying documents or explanation as to their origin. Perhaps Alma thought these mannequins needed no introduction. That everyone would, of course, remember this worldwide sensation. Even though, of course, they didn't.
2: In a lot of ways, it seems to be the fate of this exhibition to get forgotten about from time to time.
0: France pretty much forgot about the Théâtre de la Mode, too. The mannequins were generally assumed to be lost or destroyed. But as you know, they weren't. The Théâtre de la Mode was perched on a mountaintop overlooking the Columbia River Gorge with Linda.
3: Really soon after I started at Maryhill, I got this call from a woman named Anna Bennett, who was the textile and costume curator in San Francisco. And she wanted to know if she could drive out to Maryhill Museum and take a look at the Théâtre de la Mode. It was like somebody walked into the museum and provided information that had been missing for a very long time.
0: When this curator rediscovered the mannequins in the 80s, word traveled around academic fashion circles. A slow trickle of curators and professors and editors made pilgrimages to Maryhill, each one adding a little more to the pool of knowledge. But then finally, the news got to Susan Train, the Paris bureau chief for Condé Nast.
3: She was a woman that wielded a lot of power. She was very interested in fashion. She'd been in the fashion industry for her entire life. At the time I met her, she must have been in her 50s, late 50s, maybe.
0: Of course, Susan Train knew all about the Théâtre de la Mode.
3: And she knew its importance, and she couldn't believe that it was like there was this time capsule, there was this collection sitting in where? Like Goldendale, Washington? What?
0: Susan flew from Paris to the Pacific Northwest to see the mannequins.
4: And was she wearing heels when she touched down at the Portland airport?
3: Yeah.
0: She always wore heels and always wore pearls with her blonde hair chopped in a chic bob. Oh, and she always carried a purebred long-haired American Kennel Club dachshund with her. Linda remembers she had one named Nephophia, which is a flower. I had to look it up.
3: She was very intimidating because she was a very tall, thin, elegant, very elegant woman.
0: Linda tried to roll out the red carpet as best she could. She took

0: Susan to the only place you could eat out for dinner, which was a truck stop across the river called Jack's Fine Foods.
1: This was a woman that, I mean, I'm sure that a French fry rarely crossed her lips.
0: And when Linda took Susan to the Maryhill Museum to see the Théâtre de la Mode, Susan adored it. She could see past the grime and the mismatched outfits and recognize what it once had been.
1: And she looked at the Théâtre de la Mode and she fell in love. It was kind of love at first sight.
0: And there was another love blossoming between Linda and Susan. Not in a romantic way.
1: Maybe it was an older sister, younger sister relationship.
0: Listen, you can hear it in Linda's voice.
1: She wore these big earrings that were cut glass, but was like a big chunk of rock on her ear. And they were so shockingly beautiful to me. I'd really never seen anything like that. I remember once at lunchtime, I was saying, "Oh, Susan, those earrings, I just love them." And she immediately popped them off her ears and handed to me and said, I want you to have them." She was generous like that. She was extremely generous.
0: I mean, how could you not be completely taken with this glamorous person? It's the same thing that drew 100,000 starving French people to stare at the Théâtre de la Mode. Glamour and luxury are powerful. Susan knew she had to bring these mannequins back to Paris to revive the Théâtre de la Mode back to its former glory.
1: She went back to Paris and got busy.
0: Susan did her Paris Condé Nast bureau chief thing and pulled together an elite team to refurbish the Théâtre de la Mode.
1: There were moth holes and the mannequins themselves, some of them had to be resoldered and some things had to be recreated. And then maybe the most vexing thing was that well-meaning volunteers over the years had changed all the clothes. So they were in no way were they in their original ensembles.
0: This was a team effort from a crew of set designers, clothiers, and historians. Experts and artists referenced the black and white photographs from the original show and talked with the fashion houses to make sure the outfits were perfectly restored. Leather was polished, silk was dry cleaned, diamond jewelry was reconstructed, real hair replaced and combed. And once again, the Chambre Syndicale de la Couture was footing the bill. The cool thing was that many of the original artists and designers who worked on the project in the 40s were still alive to oversee the revival in the 80s. This labor of love they all thought they had lost. And if the mannequins were going to Paris, Linda had to go with them. She had to ensure they were safe because they were still in the Maryhill collection. But also, there were many parties and celebrations to attend.
1: Well, I remember I had bought outfits for all of these events that were taking place in Paris, and I thought I knew what I was doing. But the minute I got to Paris, Susan wanted to, like, what did you bring? So I took all of the clothes that I had brought from home to her apartment one Saturday, and she was like, no, no, no.
0: There was nothing wrong with Linda's look. But Susan was just on a whole other level.
1: I ended up, because she just so disapproved of what I had brought from Oregon, I ended up wearing a lot of her clothes to these events. I think it was important to her that I looked a certain way, and I certainly did not want to disappoint her.
0: For the next 2 years, as the mannequins were being fixed up, Linda went back and forth, from Paris to Goldendale, from champagne toasts to rattlesnakes, and back again. Little by little, she was becoming more glamorous under the tutelage of Susan Train.
1: Whenever I came to Paris, Susan always made sure there were flowers in my hotel room when I arrived. The most astonishing bouquets, like a profusion of pink lilies. She arranged for me to have my hair done. She arranged for me to have my makeup done. She arranged for me to have a pearl choker made.
2: Made?
1: Made. She actually marched me, like, she just put me in the car with her driver, and she would come along with her little dog, and there was a jewelry store. She was like, I know just where I need to take you for a pearl choker.
0: It was a real classic makeover montage.
1: I actually have a scrapbook I could pull out and show you.
2: Could you?
1: Yeah.
0: Linda has kept nearly every party invitation, every dinner menu. And in her scrapbook, there are lots and lots of photos. And Linda looks like a supermodel. She's tall and thin, with blonde bobbed hair and her three-strand pearl choker, always with a drink in hand, flushed with laughter. The Théâtre de la Mode was reopened in Paris in May of 1990 at the Musée d'Art de la Mode. It was a smash success. There were parties and photo shoots and press interviews, and it was like Linda had gone through the looking glass. She was living the very fantasy that the Teatro de la Mode represented. Case in point, back in Washington State, Linda had cut out an article from Vogue about the up-and-coming dress designer Hervé Léger. And in Paris, Susan brought Linda to Hervé Léger's studio to get a dress fitted for her. It's simple. Black and white with a drop waist. In her blonde bob and her Hervé Léger dress, Linda looked like a 90s flapper. It was like a fairy tale. Especially because this Hervé Léger dress was for an actual ball. After France, the Théâtre de la Mode was exhibited at the Costume Institute at the Metropolitan Museum of Art, and it was on display during the Met Gala that year. And the Met Gala is just the fashion party. In 1990, Linda received an invitation.
1: I was kind of bedazzled with the opportunity of going to this incredibly glamorous dinner party at the Met. Like, who would ever think that was going to happen when I moved to Maryhill Museum in 1983?
0: And I can't help but notice, as the pictures in her scrapbook progress, Linda starts to look more and more like Susan.
1: Somebody once laughed like, oh, Linda, you're Susan's little mannequin. Like, she's dressing you. She had opinions about how I looked. She did. In a Liza Doolittle way. Like, I can teach you how to be chic.
0: Susan wanted to teach, and Linda wanted to learn. They were getting closer.
1: We did love each other. We really did. We did love each other. We were very, very good friends.
0: But Linda started imitating Susan in other ways, too. Less healthy ones.
1: I'm sure she was naturally thin. So staying in that body that I had in Paris and New York was really hard and took a lot of time.
0: Linda was eating less. And, as she put it, exercising like a crazy person.
2: And then you'd get back to Goldendale and you'd still be, like, running and dieting and...
1: Yes, definitely.
2: Really?
1: Yeah. I didn't want to disappoint Susan.
0: I know exactly what Linda is talking about. I think a lot of people do. There were years in my life where I tried to starve myself. And definitely a big part of it was I wanted to fit into beautiful clothing. And when you are intentionally starving yourself, that is a task that takes over your whole brain. I didn't think about anything else.
1: It's not sustainable. And it's not even very fun. Because you're thinking all the goddamn time about what you're going to eat or not eat. So your entire world, like, it kind of pains me to think of those years, like, not thinking about other things, but thinking about assiduously writing down every calorie in a little notebook.
0: In this condition, you feel like you're not human. Like you can't eat meals and just enjoy life the way other people can. But I did it in pursuit of glamour. Of something that ascends to a higher plane than normal life. Something that's impossible.
1: You can't stay this thin for that long. You can't. I mean, I couldn't. And it created a real crisis of confidence.
0: Even Susan could see that Linda wasn't doing well.
1: She was a little worried about me at how thin I had become. And I remember at one lunch, we were having lunch together, and she insisted on getting a bowl of strawberries and whipped cream for dessert. And I remember her sitting there saying, Linda, eat.
0: After New York, the Teatro de la Mode went to Tokyo. And so did Linda. But in the pictures in her scrapbook, all the glamour appears to be taking a toll on her. She actually gained a lot of weight in only a few months from all the stress and traveling. And she was spending a lot of money.
1: Oh, I put myself into debt by chasing, like, having to have the Hervé Léger. I don't regret it. It was really exciting to wear that dress for one night at the Costume Institute Gala. I would do it again. But it had major repercussions in my life. That lasted for a long time.
2: Financial repercussions?
1: Financial repercussions, body dysmorphia.
0: Linda started to wonder exactly why she was doing all this.
1: Like, how much did I want to be like Susan Train? I mean, Susan was in many ways a very lonely person.
0: I didn't want to depend on anyone for anything, Susan Train told a Vogue journalist in 2007. I never wanted to be identified with one clique. The profile adds that Susan Train knew every designer but kept a professional distance, and that she intentionally did not spend time with Americans. Linda apparently was an exception.
1: Well, I learned that what appears to be very glamorous can be very lonely.
0: In watching Susan, Linda realized that she didn't want to be quite so addicted to her work, or quite so lonely, or quite so thin. And then the best possible thing happened. The show ended. The Teatro de la Mode went back to Maryhill, and so did Linda, back to her little house on the cliff. But this whirlwind experience made Linda ready to move on. She went to live in New York for a spell, and then eventually went back west. And she lives in Portland now, and she's spent much of her career working in museums and collections there. She can drive to the Maryhill Museum of Art in 2 hours. And she does, every so often, to remember this beacon of hope for post-war France and this evidence of a parallel life she once had. Because the other witnesses to her story are mostly gone.
1: My husband John met Susan, and we went to France for our honeymoon. We went to Paris, and it was so great to see Susan. We had meals together, and it was the last time I saw her.
0: Most of the artisans and experts and historians who are involved with the mannequins, in both of their incarnations, have passed away. In a lot of ways, this story has become Linda's.
1: I'm kind of sick of people talking about, like, I did this or I had this and it changed my life. It changed my life-changing experience. This actually changed my life. It taught me lessons that I think about today.
0: After our weekend together, Linda sent me a quote that she had heard a long time ago, which had stayed with her. It was attributed to Ben Brantley, the theater critic for the New York Times. "Glamour is whatever you can't have. It is best perceived at a distance, either literally or emotionally. Knowledge kills glamour." This just seemed so utterly true to Linda. She experienced the shadow side of her jet-set life with Susan. She knew about the suffering and deep trauma behind the tiny mannequins. And yet, I personally don't know if knowledge kills glamour entirely. Wounds it severely, for sure. But it's hard to completely destroy the illusion. The aspirational pull of fashion carves out a space in our imagination. It's why we dream of Paris. Why we want to see Cardi B on the red carpet in vintage couture. Glamour involves so much delicate placement of smoke and mirrors for the people who occupy that rarefied air. So much so that the pleasure in it is really ours. We, the viewing public, the audience. Linda knows this, and I think that's why she enjoys the show.
1: I don't want to go anyplace else on the night of the Oscars. I want to be in front of my TV with absolute silence, and I just want to watch. But I don't want to be that. And I don't even want to be in that world. Not again. That once was enough.
0: From the vantage point of Linda's living room, the beautiful people on TV seem so small and innocuous. They almost look like little dolls

Articles of Interest was written and performed by Avery Truffleman, edited by Chris Berube, scored by Ray Royal and Sean Real, fact-checked by Tom Colligan with additional fact-checking by Graham Haysha. Mix and tech production by Sharif Youssef, with additional mixing by Catherine Ray Mondo. Our opening and closing songs are by Sasami. 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And Roman Mars is the true fantasy of this whole series.

0: animals, and other stories. Snakes.
1: Naja Naja, the Indian cobra, South American rattlesnake, Crotalus terrificus, Vitis gibbonica, the gaboon viper, Thelaturnus crutlandi, the bird snake, Northern copperhead, Acistodon contortrix, Bothrop's atrox,
2: the garter, and black, and cobra.
3: The one with a little red, a coral snake, which somewhere I saw, and it was very, and an adder, something adder.
4: Is a boa constrictor a snake?
5: Water snake, garden snake, copperhead, rattlehead.
4: Moccasin heads.
6: A couple vipers.
7: Or a coach whip, which is cognate to the black razor.
5: How many more are there?
8: Oh, well, there are lots of them. I mean, they're cobras.
4: That's about it.
9: The snake and man are the most ancient pair that have appeared together in archaeological history, if you care, if that matters to you. There's a lot of atavistic fear about snakes and worship of snakes. The snake is certainly a totem animal, a very, very important animal to people psychologically. The Greeks, of course, considered that the snake was the household god, and of course the snake really represents healing.
4: So why are you so scared of them?
9: They have too much power. Too much magic.
10: According to my science teacher, everybody's instinctively scared of snakes because when we were back, way back, when we were monkeys, we were supposedly non-nocturnal animals. When a snake came creeping up on us in the dark, we couldn't hear it, we couldn't smell it. It must have been terrifying to suddenly look and see this big, great, huge snake about to, looking down its throat. So almost everybody's instinctively afraid of snakes.
7: He sent me a rattlesnake's head. I couldn't have been more than 9, maybe, when this happened. A rattlesnake's head with a mouth open, shellacked and cut off here. And I can remember my father saying, don't play with the fangs, you know, because there could be some dried venom in there. Gee, then I used to stare at that, and I just wish I had a snake. It was something that wasn't a garter snake or a water snake. There were so few in New Jersey. I wanted, in sixth grade, we used to catch decay snakes, which is a, you know what they are? Yeah. And garter snakes. We'd put them on our heads, my best friend and I. And then we would see girls, which is all we really wanted to, you know, have to do with, not really snakes. And we'd take our hats off, and they would scream. But they would remember us, you know?
11: Ugly snake. She is alive. She'll talk to you. She'll smile at you. She has the body of an ugly snake and the head of a lovely young girl alive.
4: Have they given you any reason to believe that they have personalities?
8: No, dear. I've never seen any personality in a snake, but I've never gotten near enough.
4: In their eyes, do you see any?
8: Oh, look, I've never looked in their eyes and say no. I wouldn't dream of doing it, and I've never touched one.
4: Have you seen any around this place? And if so, how would you react, say, if you were walking in the path in the woods there?
8: Well, I've never seen one around here. We don't have them around here. We live in a nice part of town. We don't have snakes. We have deer, and we have red squirrels and gray squirrels, and we have geese and all kinds of nice things, but we do not have snakes.
4: A few years ago, I had a wonderful experience letting a very large snake sort of glide along my shoulders and wrap me up, and its little face was next to my face, its little tongue was wiggling at me, you know, and I had the feeling that when he was encircling me with his body, he was actually massaging my muscles, you know, and being very kind to me, so I don't have any trouble with snakes. Have you ever held a snake in your hands?
2: Good God, no. Why would I?
10: I love the way they feel. I used to think when I was small that snakes were slimy. I don't know why. I think somebody had told me that snakes were slimy, and that they're shiny. So maybe from a little distance off they look slimy, but they're not at all. They're beautifully dry and clean.
12: I really just like the feel of them and I really just can't say why I love them, you know, but I just do.
10: They're so strong, and the way they move is so liquid and beautiful. I love the way snakes move.
13: It's that down on the ground, that moving in that weird manner. There's something shifty and creepy about it, something being down below my feet level. And it just doesn't seem, it doesn't seem right. I don't like it at all. I mean, it's like it can get up or get in funny ways. You know, like you can get up on a higher level and something can't get you. A snake has, it looks like it's going to go right up the wall.

0: What would you say is the prettiest snake you can think of?
1: There are no pretty snakes.
0: Hognose snakes from Hampstead, Long Island are really pretty.
2: Well, none of them are really pretty.
3: Of all the snakes, the king and milk snakes, you know, they have the widest, you know, range of different colors and patterns. They're really pretty.
2: No, I couldn't consider them pretty, no matter what the design was.
4: I see snakes more as an art form.
5: It's pretty hard for me to believe that any animal could be ugly, like any color could be ugly. It doesn't seem possible. But snakes as a form doesn't seem attractive to me. First of all, it doesn't balance out. It's overly elongated. You don't have any kind of variation. I think the dimension, the idea that this creepy thing that can lift itself up sometimes 2 to 3 feet in the air off part of its body, wiggling and waggling in the breeze like an upturned something.
6: The band, the speckled band, whispered Holmes. I took a step forward. In an instant, this strange headgear began to move, and there reared itself from among his hair the squat, diamond-shaped head and puffed neck of a loathsome serpent. It's a swamp adder, cried Holmes, the deadliest snake in India.
5: I know what it is that I'm forgetting. It's the way it hurts you. It's that secret venom coming into you and doing you in.
7: To see the strike of a copperhead, it's a blur. And what he's done is he's gone all the way out. The mouth is open like that. The sheaths have come out. The fangs have come out of the sheaths. They've hit. They've retracted. The gums thing is going back. The mouth's closed. All come right back. And as God is my witness, you don't see it. It's just a shiver. And all that has happened. It takes my breath away, you know?
0: They have such a bizarre way of eating. Since they don't have any hands, they can't grab their food that way. So they have to subdue the prey and swallow it in one piece, which is a phenomenal thing to watch, really.
8: What do you feed him?
3: I feed him dead mice. I buy the mice in stores usually, and I kill them. I use the bricks over there and just slam them against the bricks.
0: Mice and rats consume a third of the world's grain every year, so the farmer who goes around killing all his snakes is just cutting his own throat. Have you seen that here in the garden?
1: Oh, of course. Often they're lurking around under my plants and flowers, waiting for me.
0: And what do you do when you see them?
1: Either run or hit it with a rake. If I have a weapon, I chase it. If not, I leave. Whenever I can sneak up behind one, I kill it, happily.
9: Someone in the house said, why don't you pour hot water on him? And I said, what good would that do? They're cold-blooded. They wouldn't know what, I don't know what they'd do. I knew that it wouldn't do any good to put Raid on a 6-foot snake.
10: No, I don't think so. I remember playing golf with my father once, and a gentleman in our party clubbed one in half. He saw it creeping across the 15th tee, and he just took his 9-iron and split the thing in half.
11: Back when I was a boy, it was just an everyday thing for me, and I'd go along the creek, and I don't know, I may have killed as high as 25 or 30 in a day's time. I don't really know.
12: 30 what?
11: Snakes.

very hard to describe exactly what one does feel about a snake. One feels that it's completely unpredictable. They're so detached, so autonomous. I don't know that you feel that they're necessarily out to get you, but there's something about them that's going to really find out what's wrong with you. They're going to find out something about you that you just assume not have them.

0: Notes and Other Stories is produced by Jay Allison with Christina Egloff. Funding provided by the National Endowment for the Arts, the New York State Council on the Arts, and the Satellite Program Development Fund.
1: This is Bird Note. As a flock of ducks lift off from a marsh, their wings reveal large patches of powder blue and emerald. These dabbling ducks are called blue-winged teal. They're petite birds, noticeably smaller than mallards. The male's blue-gray head has a bright white crescent at the base of the bill, and his cinnamon sides and underparts are peppered with dark dots. Females are mottled grayish-brown. Blue-winged teal are long-distance migrants, traveling from nesting areas in Canada and the U.S. to South America for the winter. They feed in shallow water, with a preference during the breeding season for snails and fly larvae. In fall and winter, they seek out plant matter, especially seeds. Blue-winged teal pair up during the winter and migrate together in spring to a nesting area, often to where the female was born. There, the female will lay about 10 eggs, which hatch after 3 weeks. Once the eggs hatch, mother and ducklings walk away from the nest area within 24 hours, never to return to their nest again. Within just weeks, the young will be flying and ready to join their parents in their great migration south. For Bird Note, I'm Michael Stein.
2: One morning I heard the people on the news talking about a football game that they called the Super Bowl that had been played the day before. I called my friend Julian and asked him if he'd watched it, and he said he had. When I asked him what happened, I was not surprised to hear him say that he fell asleep. This is good. What else is television for? I'm Robert Skoglund in Tents Harbor, Maine.
3: In Statesboro, Georgia, in 1928, a blues player of no particular acclaim recorded a song called the Statesboro Blues. His name was Blind Willie McTell, and years after his death, the Allman Brothers discovered the recording and made the song famous. Producer Peter Solomon grew up in Statesboro, and in 2009 he asked Statesboro's Barbara Lyons Davis to describe her cousin, Willie. 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
4: My name is Barbara Lyons Davis, and I'm related to Blind Willie McTell as my cousin, and we called him Doug.

time, the Jekyll Hotel was actually, as I can remember it, the only hotel that was in Statesboro. He would be outside sitting on the steps, and he would be playing his guitar and singing. And people would hear him saying, and they would come by and give him a little piece of money, sometime a nickel or a dime or whatever. And when he got tired of staying at the hotel, he'd walk to my house, and he'd come and sit on our porch and play the guitar. And, of course, Mama would cook and feed him and all that. And we children at that time, as I was a child, we'd play around him and have him to play the guitar. We would dance while he played the guitar.

was so good on that guitar till he could make it go real low or real loud. And it depended on what kind of music he was playing. And when he was playing the blues, he would kind of let his head go like back and forth this way, kind of rock his head to the side when he sang.

you know, he would sing it slow, and I would say like it was sorrowful when he sung the blues. But when he sung a church song, a gospel song for my mom, it would be light. The music he played would seem to be much lighter.

in our family, he was always very talented to us, and we was wondering, why didn't he have records and things? But my family, not having any formal education, did not know how to go about doing these things to help him in any way. And back there in that day, you had to have someone to sponsor you, to make the contacts that you needed to make to be able to make records and to go on. And they wasn't aware of how to do this. But thank God that when he got back to Atlanta, he found out how to begin. And he went, I think, as far as he could, knowing as much as he did about music.

his bird note. In the darkness of a northern forest, the hooting of a boreal owl. This is the male owl's song. These staccato notes can continue for more than an hour and carry for more than a mile. Boreal owls have a large head rimmed in black, yellow eyes, and dark plumage speckled heavily with white. They're highly adapted to hunt in the north's long hours of winter darkness. One ear opening in the skull is set high, and the other much lower, an asymmetry that helps pinpoint the sound of tiny rodents under the snow. They have a pronounced disc of feathers around their faces that funnels sound to the ears. Boreal owls can plunge their talons through inches of snow-covered ground to capture small mammals like voles. In most birds of prey, females are bigger than males. Boreal owls are an extreme case, with females sometimes twice the weight of their mate. Greater size lets females take on larger prey than males, so they don't compete as much for the same meal. On a moonless spring night, the songs of boreal owls echo across Alaska and Canada, and from Scandinavia to Siberia. For Bird Note, I'm Michael Stein. This episode is sponsored by Gary and Elizabeth Kennedy Ketchison to honor the mystique and magnificence of owls.

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2: For Horn Lake and the northern counties, no let up on the heat and humidity for a while. Mid-70s and a few showers possible overnight. Sunny, hot, and humid on Sunday. A slight chance of thunderstorm. We're going up to 100, mid-90s, and sunny on Labor Day. Greenwood and the central counties, mid-70s and some fog for the overnight hours. We'll get a mix of sun and clouds on Sunday and Labor Day, near 100 both days and maybe a few afternoon thunderstorms. Biloxi in the southern and coastal areas, clear in mid-70s for the overnight. About 90 and a few thunderstorms on Sunday with some sunshine, scattered thunderstorms on Labor Day. I'm meteorologist Steve Hamilton. 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
6: Being a young adult in Bloomington or in Indiana or in the Midwest as a whole can give you complicated feelings. Some people love it, some people hate it. A lot of people find themselves saying, oh man, the Midwest is so boring. I need something to do. That's part of where DIY music scenes come from. DIY scenes are about having something to do in the Midwest. They're a cultural touchstone for cities like Bloomington, both big and small. You're not tied to big corporate music labels. It's about building community from the ground up, helping each other record music themselves, make their own merch, book their own tours. It's about friends, helping more friends. DIY music includes a bunch of genres, including hardcore, punk, indie rock, and shoegaze, just to name a few. There's a sense of pride that comes through with taking matters into your own hands to create art and build community. Bloomington's had a bustling DIY scene for a long time, and it has a particular name associated with it. There's a podcast called It's a Beautiful Day in the Gulch, and an album of the same exact name by hardcore punk band Laughing Gas. There's the song Gulch Brigade by hardcore band Full Stride. Those are all from the past 6 years, but it goes back even farther. Culture Records, the label that put out the Gizmos, one of Indiana's first punk bands, started in the 1970s. These days, you can see it on hardcore punk t-shirts and tote bags too. But why the word? Why do people keep calling Bloomington the Gulch? Miles Grimmer grew up in Franklin, Indiana. He was 18 when he was in college at IU in Bloomington. One day, he was visiting home when his uncle asked him,
7: "How's Bloomington? How's the Gulch? We used to call it the Gulch."
6: The word stuck with him from that moment on. He got interested in Bloomington's history of DIY rock and started to learn more about it. That's when he found Culture Records. We'll come back to Miles. He's one of the people who ran with the word years later. Bloomington played an important role in the early days of punk rock in Indiana. Culture Records was a DIY record label in the zine that Bob Richert started in 1975. Richert was a grad student in geology, but he found himself spending more time spinning rock music at the campus radio station than studying rocks. By 1973, he discovered zines. It didn't take long for him to start Culture Magazine. That might be the first association in print of Bloomington and the word Gulch. But Richert didn't coin it. People had been calling Bloomington the Gulch already. He thinks it might be the terrain, but he admits he might be biased, since he arrived as a geology grad student. Some people think Gulcher Magazine and Gulcher Records were named after a book that came out the year before. Gulcher, by rock critic Richard Meltzer, is a collection of his sprawling thoughts on rock music and culture of the previous decade. Bob Richer insists that he didn't name the zine in the record label after Meltzer's book. One of the bands on Gulcher Records was the Gizmos. They put Bloomington on the map as an important place in DIY rock. Formed in 1976, the Gizmos have been called Bloomington's first punk band. They sang the song, "The Midwest Can Be All Right."

0: That came out on a compilation album called Red Snert's The Sound of Gulcher in 1981. Dale Warrens was a part of the Gizmos at that point. He sang on that song. The thing is, the Midwest didn't always feel alright. Dale remembers what it was like being part of the first wave of punk rock in Indiana. It felt lonely. He felt like not many people cared about the bands he liked, like Sex Pistols and the Ramones. People really didn't get it.
1: We were the weird band on the bill. We were able to play most of the bars in town, but never more than once.
0: They actually did get the go back once. It was for a Battle of the Bands contest.
1: That night was kind of wild, but that would have been like just as school resumed 1979, and there was enough interest that slam dancing was sort of happening, and that got kind of out of hand. One of the organizers of the contest got the wind knocked out of him, got cannonballed. Our set was closed down early, and it was, I'd want to say near riot, but it was very tense atmosphere. And we were subsequently banned, not just from playing there, but from entering the booker.
0: At this point, it's the early 80s. The word gulch has taken on its first life in Bloomington. The Gulch is shaping into the space for punks, weirdos, and freaks to be themselves. A lot of indie music comes from people who feel marginalized in society. This is a space for people to be accepted for who they are. It's graduating from just a word to be thrown around to almost a badge of honor. And then it disappears for a few decades. After both of them heard the word gulch thrown around for years in DIY music, it made its way into Miles and Alex's jokes when they'd be talking about the day they're having.
2: We used to say, like when we were hanging out and walking around and when it's a nice day out, we'd just always say, it's a beautiful day in the gulch. And it was sort of kind of like just a saying that we would throw around. And so we just decided to name it that.
0: Now it's the mid-20-teens. Remember Miles Grimmer? He's the college student whose uncle asked him about life in the Gulch. Now he's the vocalist for a band called Laughing Gas. They're playing tons of DIY shows around Bloomington, and they've released their second EP, self-titled, as Laughing Gas.
3: I think in different periods of your life, it's pretty normal to have a sense of stuckness, and it's like the most frustrating thing. I think especially like, for me, it was like in my mid-20s. It's like transitioning out of this one stage of life, having anxiety about if my like life was aligning with my goals or whatever.
0: Grimmer hasn't always remembered the exact time, place, and feelings he had surrounding every song he's written. But with the song The Gulch, he did.
3: Yeah, that song is just like being bored. It's a song that's like about being bored in your town, and like everything feels similar, or it's like there's shifts in like the energy. People you know have moved away, or like things you like disappeared. But at the end of the day, it's still like, if you're still the same person in the shifting environment, I think there's a sense of frustration.
0: Miles is saying, what are you doing? I gotta get away. I can't escape this. Run in place. He's talking about how he feels living in Bloomington during this time in his life. Having feelings of frustration and stuckness, but eventually having a change of heart.
3: I think the refrain of that song is, there's nothing to do and it's a beautiful day in the Gulch. Which, you know, it speaks to, like, just being able to appreciate where you're at, even if it's, like, it feels whack in that moment. I also feel like it's kind of like the Gizmo song, The Midwest Can Be Alright. I see it as, like, a spiritual, no, yeah, it's kind of really draws inspiration from that line of thinking. It's like, I like the Midwest because there's nothing to do.
0: Right. At the same time, when Laughing Gas was recording It's a Beautiful Day in the Gulch, Miles and local poet Alex Wurchentruber started up a podcast of the same name. That was 2019.
2: We were just going to start a podcast loosely based on, like, life in Bloomington.
0: They wanted a nature element, so they recorded outside as they wandered around.
2: Just like, kind of like a friendship simulator.
0: The podcast feels like a chat show, but it's weirder than that. Every episode will start with a cold open of Alex reading a poem.
4: Gulch, a narrow, steep-sided ravine marking the course of a fast stream. Example, It's a Beautiful Day in the Gulch, and by gulch, I mean Bloomington, Indiana. But also, I mean my mind. Today is a beautiful day inside of my head. I holler into the gully, It's a beautiful day in the gulch.
0: Then they move into whatever topic they decide to sporadically talk about. Topics exploring questions like, how much does the moon weigh? Or do you swallow your gum? The podcast documents Alex and Miles as they find ways to entertain themselves in a seemingly boring town. By this point, the Gulch has morphed into this place for people working through their feelings about Bloomington or the Midwest. Both Alex and Miles are trying to find beauty in the mundaneness. After the pandemic, a new wave of punk and hardcore bands started to pop up around Bloomington. Chance Allen is part of the DIY scene of now. He started the DIY label RTR Tapes in 2022. He plays bass and velocity, and he fronts the band's What Counts in full stride.
5: I've been into hardcore and part of hardcore since I was a kid, you know, 15 or 16. So, like, it's something that I, like, am very passionate about and care very deeply about, just like the ethos and the subculture surrounding it.
0: DIY shows tend to be anywhere between 40 to 50 people, but Chance was seeing these 100-person mosh fests even in the summer when the students are gone.
5: People just, like, actually getting into, like, hardcore and what it means just made me really excited and feel really good.
0: Chance was inspired by the scene that came before him. He was the next person to take the word gulch and run with it. In October of that year, Full Stride released their debut EP, which has the song Gulch Brigade.
5: Yeah, I just kind of wrote that song when I was, like, feeling really good about it. And just, like, all, like, the whole sing-along part, like, I'm reaching out part is just about, like, none of this stuff's ever going to be perfect, but you can find community here. You can be a part of something. Like, it's like me, like, inviting people to be part of the Gulch Brigade, so to speak. That was kind of my motivation behind the song and how that connects to, like, you know, all of that connects back to, like, loving where you live and being a part of something that's, like, your direct community, you know, and not just, like, something on the internet or, you know.
0: Gulch Brigade is a nickname for the Bloomington hardcore scene right now. This is the most recent use of the word, as other bands have started to use it in their own songs and merch too. The term takes on a broader meaning about community in the hardcore scene. It goes beyond Bloomington city lines to Indianapolis, or even other cities in the Midwest as a whole. Miles is in his 30s now. He's been in Bloomington since college. He believes in the idea that location can influence art.
3: When we think of, like, the major cultural hubs of America, we think of New York or L.A., but I think that sometimes when you live out there, your ideas are, you become too influenced by other people. And I think when, like, music from the Midwest or Bloomington or Indiana or other less populated areas, it's at its best when it is distinct and idiosyncratic, because, like, like, the pace of life and the weather in the streets probably should influence you in some way. I also think another thing I think about myself is, like, people say if you can make it in New York, you can make it anywhere. But really, I believe New York's probably the easiest place to make it. And if you can make it from the middle of nowhere, then you can make it anywhere. Like with what I do, like there is something that I find it interesting to like have motion when I live in the middle, seemingly in the middle of nowhere. It's not the middle of nowhere, but yeah. It might seem like it.
0: Miles realized there's a certain charm about towns like Bloomington around the Midwest, creating art here.
3: When I am explaining to someone that I live in Bloomington, you know, sometimes I feel compelled to justify it, but other times it's like, I like it here, and like, you don't get it, and like, you don't have to get it. Like, not everyone should get it. This idea of the Gulch, by nature, it's kind of constrained. But true creativity comes from constraints. Like if you have a blank sheet of paper, like you don't know what you're going to make, but like if somebody already doodled a line on it and you have and your task is to like build from that doodle, you might come up with ideas that you wouldn't have

It can feel like there's nothing to do in the Gulch. But that's exactly what's given people like Miles, Alex, and Chance an opportunity to figure themselves out creatively and make the most with what they do have. An opportunity to make the music, the poems, the podcasts that they want to make. An opportunity to build community from the ground up and learn what it means to make art in this part of the country. For these guys, at least, the Midwest can be all right.

In April 1670, a ship carrying English colonists sailed up the Ashley River off the coast of Carolina in search of a location for a new settlement. They selected a spot along the river's west bank, came ashore, and christened the new colony Charlestown in honor of their king, Charles II of England. Among the settlers was Dr. Henry Woodward, who soon became an indispensable member of the young community. Woodward, a skilled physician, had also lived with the Casabo Indians on nearby St. Helena Island, where he learned their language and customs. This knowledge made him well suited to serve as interpreter and Indian agent, a role vital to the fledgling colony's survival. Even before landing in Carolina, Woodward likely knew which Indians the colony needed to befriend. Shortly after arrival, he contacted regional tribes and soon received an important invitation.

ruled Kofatachaqui, a 400-year-old Mississippian culture chieftain that encompassed much of present-day South Carolina. Kofatachaqui was a well-organized society with developed agriculture, a centralized governing system that linked its villages, and a large number of well-armed warriors. Woodward's visit went well, resulting in an alliance with Kofatachaqui. Later that year, in September 1670, the emperor made an official visit to Charlestown. This friendship undoubtedly helped ensure the safety and security of the young Carolina colony. Woodward and the colonists were likely aware, through historical accounts, of previous European contact with the region's inhabitants. The first documented contact with Kofatachaqui occurred during the De Soto expedition. In 1539, conquistador Hernando de Soto led a 600-man army through the southeastern region of the present-day United States, searching for gold, plunder, and slaves. Accounts from the expedition describe the visit in detail, including a memorable meeting with the kingdom's ruler, a female chief the Spaniards called the Lady of Kofatachaqui. Although still powerful, Kofatachaqui was in decline when De Soto encountered the chiefdom in 1540. Old-world diseases, introduced through contact with the previous Spanish expeditions, were spreading through the native population. Before Europeans arrived, however, Kofatachaqui was likely among the most powerful and well-established Mississippian culture chiefdoms in North America. While the lady and her kingdom sound much like an Indian princess myth, the story was well documented by members of the De Soto expedition. Just outside of present-day Camden, South Carolina, as you cross the watery river on Interstate 20, look downstream and imagine the eastern shore as it appeared 500 years ago. The virgin hardwood forest that once lined the banks are long gone, and dams have greatly reduced the river's flow. But imagine, in the distance, on a bluff overlooking the broad river, a Mississippian-style city with over 500 Indian dwellings. In the center, a plaza leads to a large mound, upon which sits a temple the size of a football field. Smaller mounds with notable buildings, along with many more dwellings, occupy the surrounding countryside. According to writings from the De Soto expedition, this was Kofatachaqui at the time the conquistador and his army arrived on May 1, 1540. The journals describe it as a town of great importance. For De Soto, it had been a long journey to reach the fabled kingdom. Nearly a year earlier, the conquistador and his army had landed near Tampa Bay on the Florida Peninsula to search for kingdoms and treasure. The expedition spent the winter in Appalachia, near present-day Tallahassee, Florida. There, they captured a boy and his teens who'd been traveling with Indian traders. The boy, whom they named Perico, told them that he was from a powerful inland empire that was ruled by a queen and was rich with treasure. Intrigued by the boy's description, De Soto was anxious to locate the kingdom. In early March 1540, with Perico as their guide, De Soto's army marched northward through what is now Georgia and eastern South Carolina. After a difficult month-long journey through dense wilderness and seemingly endless swamps, De Soto and his men finally reached Kofatachaqui. Apparently aware of the approaching army, members of the chiefdom met the expedition at the edge of a large river, now believed to be the Watery River, near present-day Lugoff, South Carolina. After several emissaries from Kofatachaqui crossed the river and conferred with De Soto, the queen appeared on the opposite bank. Attended by servants, she was carried on a litter draped with fine white cloth to the river's edge, then ferried across in a canoe shaded by a decorative awning. One expedition writer compared the scene to Cleopatra crossing the river Cydnus. The queen greeted De Soto wearing a finely woven white shawl, her upper body draped in pearls. After exchanging warm greetings, she removed a heavy strand of pearls and placed it around De Soto's neck as he bowed. The lady's entourage then presented the expedition with hides, blankets, meat, corn, and salt. The queen provided canoes for De Soto and his men to cross the river, and then took them to her capital at Kofatachaqui.
This is thought to have been located at the Mulberry Mound site near present

Day, Camden, South Carolina. The Spaniards were impressed with the Queen, writing, "We were very gratified and charmed, both with her discretion and with her great beauty, which she possessed in extreme perfection." They also spoke admirably of the people of Cofatachaqui. "The Indians are very clean and very polite, and more civilized than any who had been seen in the land. They walked covered down to the feet with very excellent hides, in blankets of sable and blankets of mountain lions. All natives were shod and clothed." Expedition writers were especially impressed with the city's huge temple, describing it as a very authoritative temple on a high mound, very large and very tall and broad, all covered high and low with very excellent and beautiful mats. They also noted that the steeply pitched roof was covered in intricately arranged seashells and pearls that sparkled in the sun. The cavernous building was described as the richest and most superb of all those that our Spaniards saw in La Florida, using the Spanish name for the southeast. Another expedition member who had seen similar buildings in Mexico and Peru said the temple was among the grandest and most wonderful of all the things that he had seen in the New World. Inside the temple's two enormous doors, De Soto's chroniclers described 12 giant figures carved from wood, standing guard, six on each side, their faces carved in a fierce and bold posture. Expedition members noted that these huge wooden warriors, some 11 feet high, held elaborately carved weapons decorated with mica, copper, pearls, antlers, and shells. Life-sized carvings of previous rulers stood before raised wooden burial chambers, each painted with a portrait of the deceased. Within these chambers lay the remains of past chiefs and their families, their mummified bodies adorned with numerous strands of delicate pearls, fine cloths, and pelts. Throughout the inner temple, wooden chests were filled with loose pearls, the chroniclers describing chests filled with so many pearls that 300 horses could not have carried all of them. The Queen and her people graciously housed the entire army within the city and shared their food stores with them. De Soto, however, sought more than just grain and venison. His quest was for gold and silver. Finding no precious metals in the city, he ordered his men to loot the temple, removing over 200 pounds of pearls, even stripping them from the remains of deceased ancestors. Hernando de Soto stayed in Cofatachaqui for 11 days, resting his soldiers and searching for gold in the surrounding area. He was surprised and quite relieved at the warm reception and hospitality his expedition received, especially considering the powerful chiefdom's warlike reputation. He soon discovered the reason for the subdued and friendly response. It was because Cofatachaqui was in a greatly weakened state. Expedition writings mention a recent epidemic, likely caused by disease acquired through contact with the Spanish in 1521 and 1526. The Queen stated that a great pestilence had visited them the previous year, and many of her people had died. Food stores were low, and in the surrounding areas, the Spanish noted, large uninhabited towns choked with vegetation, and four long row houses full of bodies from the plague. Finding no gold or silver in the area, De Soto decided to move his army onward in search of other kingdoms to plunder. However, to ensure a safe passage through hostile lands, the conquistador took the Queen hostage, forcing her to accompany them. After a few weeks of travel, she and her servants were fortunately able to escape and likely return to the chiefdom. No further mention of the Lady of Cofatachaqui appears in historical records. Despite the looting of their temple and their queen being taken hostage, the people of Cofatachaqui were fortunate that their encounter with De Soto wasn't more severe. Perhaps due to the intelligence, charm, and canny diplomacy of their queen, the chiefdom was able to avoid conflict with De Soto and his powerful army. Other tribes encountered by the expedition were not as fortunate. As De Soto's army continued their march across the southeast, they looted and burned villages and crops and killed many indigenous people. After leaving Cofatachaqui,
De Soto's expedition spent the next 2 years searching the southeast in vain for a kingdom of gold to rival the Aztec and Inca empires. Finally, stranded in the swamplands along the lower Mississippi River, with his men starving and depleted, De Soto died of a fever on May 21st, 1542. The chronicles from the De Soto expedition, written some 235 years before the founding of the United States, offer an extraordinarily rare glimpse into pre-Columbian America. However, according to anthropologist Charles Hudson, his march across the South caused much more devastation than Sherman's march 325 years later. Although Cofetachequee was only looted, not sacked and burned, the chiefdom, like many other native societies, was still adversely affected. Though weakened by the Spanish intrusion and exposure to European diseases, Cofetachequee continued to have a powerful presence in the Carolina region. By 1700, however, for reasons not fully understood, Cofetachequee had all but vanished. In 1701, English explorer John Lawson journeyed through the watery valley and noted finding only small settlements of Congaree Indians. It is likely that the people of Cofetachequee were assimilated into the Catawba tribe.

Early colonists in Carolina, observing local tribes gathering acorns and hunting game, likely assumed that these people had always lived a simple hunter-gatherer lifestyle in an untouched wilderness. This common perception, known as the pristine myth, promoted the idea that these were virgin lands, unaffected by their indigenous inhabitants. European settlers believed that colonization and civilization would improve these supposedly untouched lands. The English colonists could not have imagined that a sophisticated and powerful chiefdom, lasting for almost 500 years, had once covered a large part of what would become the Palmetto State. The pristine myth became somewhat of a self-fulfilling prophecy. Well before large numbers of European settlers arrived, aspects of their culture, religion, and especially their diseases preceded them. Encounters with early European settlers weakened indigenous societies, greatly reducing populations in many regions. Consequently, once grand chiefdoms dissolved into scattered tribes living in small villages. The large mound settlements were abandoned, and nature soon reclaimed the land. Within a few generations, the people who had lived in the region for centuries reverted to the basic lifestyle of their distant ancestors. We tend to recognize and celebrate our own tribes, but it's worth remembering that our shared human history on this land that we briefly inhabit may be deeper than we realize.

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1: I know we're not supposed to go anywhere, but my friend Mark just built a new house. In fact, he built a whole town. And this is one place we can visit, because it's inside a game.
2: I actually like the outside of my house more than the inside. I spend more time out here. Here's my yard. I have sustainable wind power. Here's my brick oven. Peach orchard. Here's a little coffee shop I built yesterday. Yeah, it's a game about making the whole world your own.
1: Mark Rickers is our digital producer. He's been taking refuge from the grim reality of a global pandemic in Animal Crossing, the game everyone everywhere seems to be playing. I'm Anne Strandchamps, and today on To the Best of Our Knowledge, is it a video game or real life? Do you have any neighbors?
2: I do. Actually, it looks like there's a neighbor in my yard here. She is a goat.
1: It all looks very cute.
2: It's a very cutesy game. Everyone is a cartoon animal of some kind.
1: There are millions of adults around the world playing what looks and sounds like a children's video game. Why? What is the appeal, do you think?
2: It's simple. It isn't really complicated. It isn't hard to master. It's just kind of comfortable. It's more about a place that you can kind of be in. And I think maybe we're all lacking that a little bit right now. It's like anything else. I mean, like, how many really, really long books are you reading right now?
1: Zero.
2: The last thing I've wanted in the last 2 months has been something that was really, really challenging, because I kind of feel like real life is challenging enough.
1: On Twitter, I've seen people saying things like, the first thing they do in the morning is get dressed in the game, make their bed in the game. People who are having trouble making their beds in real life or getting dressed in real life are able to do it in the game.
2: Right. Well, you know, honestly, some days it's probably more likely that somebody would see how I'm dressed in Animal Crossing than in real life. Most of my friends I've seen either in this game or on Zoom calls.
1: Oh, you have a lot of clothes.
2: Yeah, let's go with a really unconventional look today.
1: Okay.
2: Leather jacket. Those are nice.
1: Stripey bell bottoms, leather jacket, gold medallion. You're rocking.
2: Should I keep the face mask?
1: Mm-hmm.
2: Yeah, that feels responsible.
1: I read, I think the other day, that there are now some clothing designers, big name clothing designers like Marc Jacobs, are designing clothing for the avatars in Animal Crossing.
2: Yeah, that doesn't surprise me. The interior designer from Queer Eye is hosting interior design lessons so you can learn more about how to actually decorate your place properly. I could probably use some lessons, honestly. There's a guy hosting a talk show in Animal Crossing right now.
3: Hello there. My name's Gary Witter. Everyone's been tweeting at Brie Larson. Everyone's been tweeting at Chrissy Teigen, Danny Trejo, Elijah Wood. If you're famous and you play Animal Crossing, people are hassling you on Twitter to come on the show.
1: And I just read the other day that AOC, the congresswoman, is sort of campaigning inside Animal Crossing.
3: Alexandria Ocasio-Cortez has recently started playing Animal Crossing. And since then, her communications director has in fact reached out, and we are in touch, and we're going to figure out if there's a way to get AOC on the show.
1: I guess what I'm saying is, on the one hand, it seems lovely and everybody's just playing together. And on the other hand, don't you feel like there's a little bit of consumer capitalism creeping into your utopian fantasy?
2: I don't know that I would even describe it as utopian.
4: Live from the sun-kissed island of Kauai, it's Animal Talking. Today,
2: within 5 or 10 minutes of playing every day, I told you I'm thinking about making money, paying down a mortgage, and the kinds of things that can drive you in a normal capitalist society.
4: Gary Witter.

0: What are those round white things on the floor?
1: These are turnips.
0: Do you eat them?
1: No. You try to sell them for a profit. They change their price twice a day.
0: Mm-hmm.
1: And the idea is that you are trying to sell them for significantly more than you bought them for.
0: So it's basically a stock market.
1: They actually call it the stock market. So if I sold my turnips right now, I would actually lose money. So I won't be doing that today. But you can sell kind of anything you find. Like I found this wasp nest. I actually got stung from that.
0: So you just wander around, pick up things, and then sell them?
1: Pretty much. There's not like a salaried job you can get anywhere, so that's pretty much the main way to make money.
0: Is that the point of the game?
1: Yeah. You know, it's like I exploited whatever natural resources I could find.
0: Well, you just made a nice profit there, considering you got all that stuff for free.
1: Well, you don't think I provided value by finding it, Anne? Most days, though, I'm thinking about trying to pay off my loan balance. And this is the guy who sells you your house. His name is Tom Nook. So I'm just going to give him the rest of my money. And now I have nothing.
2: Every time someone mentions Tom Nook, the shop owner slash landlord in the Animal Crossing series, an argument comes up. Is he a small, fuzzy capitalist manifestation of pure evil? Or, you know, not that.
0: When it first started trending, it seemed like this happy little cult that everybody was joining. But then I started seeing, you know, bigger think pieces showing up.
2: Through any understanding of capitalism and commerce, this guy's just a f***ing predator. In every single game, he has tricked you into contracts without telling you the terms.
3: Right.
2: And yes, he gives
3: you... That is 100% true.
2: Yeah.
1: Yeah, I mean, there's think pieces and lectures and a lot of academic discussion happening all around it.
0: There's a political philosophy behind this. I mean, yeah. The philosophy or the vision of life is like, you're supposed to get stuff.
1: Right.
0: That's the point of life.
1: Check in on your ATM. You can check your bank balance. Let's see. Oh, I feel like I definitely need a mountain bike. Mesh cap. I think I already have sporty shades. Get some music. I think most people who are playing this are just kind of consumers.
0: Mark?
1: Yes.
0: Don't take this the wrong way. This is kind of boring.
1: Yeah. It's, I'm playing this game now. It's fun. There's a cultural significance to playing it, particularly in this moment. But when I'm ready for something challenging again, I don't know that this is the game I would be reaching for.
0: Mark Rickers is our digital producer. He posted the full versions of all those Animal Crossing videos and one of his own town on our website, ttbook.org. So sometimes you play a video game because you just want to chill out. But when you're ready for something more challenging than selling turnips and chatting up the neighbors, what do you play? Researchers at the Game Innovation Lab at the University of Southern California wanted to see if they could create a game version of a masterpiece.
4: I went to the woods because I wished to live deliberately, to front only the essential facts of life, and not, when I came to die, discover that I had not lived.
0: Walden, a game, gives players the opportunity to learn the same lessons Thoreau did by tilling fields and building a cabin in the woods. Yes, board by board. Game designer Tracy Fullerton talked to Steve about the deeper connection players can have to Thoreau.
5: I hope that you actually begin to have an emotional connection to him as a person. A lot of times when we're taught about great writers, we're sort of taught that they were these stodgy people, you know. But Thoreau was a young man when he went out to the woods, and he had experienced some very deep tragedies. And those are some of the things that we let the player explore and come to an understanding that he's a philosopher, he's a naturalist, he's also a person. So you start down right by the sort of frame of his cabin on July 4th, 1845, when he went down to the woods to begin. And you can get right to work and finish that cabin if you like. You can start hoeing his bean field, or you can, you know, take a quieter path maybe and just go for a walk in the woods. But as you start to discover the world, what you're really seeking is balance.
3: And there are things that you have to do. You gotta find food, you gotta have shelter. I mean, you have to pound those nails to build the cabin.
5: You do. You have to do those things or you'll become very weak. But you never die in the game. The conceit is that he lived very close to town, very close to friends, and that had he collapsed, they would have found him. And so if you collapse in the game, you know, you actually wake up by a fire, you hear a friend, "Oh, are you okay? Here, we helped you," you know.
6: "Oh, you found my home. Good for you, Henry."
3: These are friendly woods that Thoreau
5: friendly
3: was
5: woods.
3: Living in.
5: Yes. Exactly.
3: So there are trade-offs. I mean, you can spend a lot of time out in the woods sustaining yourself, you know, foraging for nuts or food or whatever. You can also go hang out with your intellectual friends like Ralph Waldo Emerson or Bronson Alcott.
6: July 1845. "My dear Henry, Mr. Emerson has assisted my family in acquiring a house near Concord. And there we are now. Writing and living like philosophers, which is to say, with little but happily. Yours truly, A. Bronson Alcott."
5: As with all mentor-mentee relationships, eventually there's a tension there between doing as your mentor wants you to do and breaking off on your own, which they had historically, and that plays out in the game as well.
3: Oh, fascinating. Of course, there is a huge irony also in all of this. Thoreau valued being close to nature. He famously wrote, "In wildness is the preservation of the world." He believed in self-reliance, basically using his own hands to survive. And here you are creating a game where the entire experience of nature and survival all happens in the digital world.
5: I think that that's true. And yet I think you could say the same thing about a book. I mean, a book itself is not nature. It's a piece of media about nature. The interesting thing about Thoreau is that he probably wouldn't have been a game player, but he had a very sort of strong engineering mind. And I think he would have been interested in how the game was made and the level of detail that we put into building the simulation, which we built on his own surveys with accurate animal sounds, and all of the animals and plants change over the course of the year. All based on his descriptions and a sort of detailed coding of his text. So I think he would have been, you know, very interested in the underlying architecture of the game, to be honest with you.
3: It's so interesting because, I mean, you could have created a lot of this world. I mean, this multimedia world of the journals of Thoreau and audio recordings of letters by Ralph Waldo Emerson and other people, but you wouldn't necessarily have to turn it into a game. By gamifying it, what changes?
5: I think that what changes here is the sense that it's your experiment. So we put you down in the woods in Thoreau's shoes, so to speak. But you make the choices. And a lot of times players want to push against what they perceive as the expectations of a game. So they don't want to just stay down in the woods. They want to go to the town and they start earning money and they want to buy nice clothes. And all those things are possible in this game. You can actually live a life contrary to that Thoreau would have chosen himself.
3: How long did it actually take to make this game?
5: It took 10 years. So
3: 10 years.
5: Yeah, you have to understand the team. It was a labor of love. So it's not that we went to work full time on this for 10 years. We all did it in addition to our other jobs. But 10 years from the day that I went out and bought the team all copies of the book and we basically sat down and started reading it together to the day that we launched it.
3: Did anything change in your own life as you immersed yourself in Thoreau's philosophy? I mean, did it make you think about anything differently?
5: Well, I mean, this is perhaps too much information, but as I was developing this game, I actually, I had breast cancer. I discovered I had breast cancer and I had to go through a really intensive period of my life. And that was followed by some other intensive losses. And what happened for me was I was most interested in the philosophy in the beginning. And as we continued researching and understanding the book, I began to see the threads of how his own losses and his own life were actually there under the surface of what is, he is a particularly stoic writer, but you can actually see those threads under the writing.
3: Who do you see playing this game?
5: Well, that's a great question, because the most unusual people write to me and say, well, I've never thought of playing a video game, but I want to play this one. And that makes me really happy. I can't predict who those people are going to be, but the letters that we've gotten are from people that they're not gamers. They've never even been attracted to playing a game, and yet they saw this somewhere and they said, that is the game for me, right? And they're so grateful and interested. And these are people that have been completely ignored by the game industry. I think what I would call them is lifelong learners, and this game has found them.
3: Do you see this, what you've done here with this game of Walden, as a template for how you can create other kinds of spaces like this for other classic works of literature or philosophy?
5: I don't know if I'd see it as a template, because I think each one would have to be addressed on its own. But I'm very interested in possibly taking on new pieces of literature or history. It's a fascination of mine, this notion that we could build spaces that viscerally bring to life some of the literature, the history that seems a bit stodgy to us now, but then when you dig into it, really is very interesting and not at all stodgy.
3: So if you were to tackle another book, what would it be?
5: So I always joke and I say Ulysses.
3: James Joyce's Ulysses? Wow.
5: I always joke with folks and say that if you were to choose something really difficult.
3: Yeah. Right? Well, at least you didn't pick Finnegan's Wake, so.
5: Exactly. Yeah. I mean, I don't know. That would be a huge challenge. So, and right now I'm a little bit tired from 10 years of working on a game about a pond. So we'll see. I'm actually searching for the perfect next step right now.
0: Tracy Fullerton is a game designer and the director of the USC Game Innovation Lab. She and Steve talked about the award-winning game Walden back in 2017. And by the way, she and her team have just made the game free for students. So if you've got a kid you're trying to keep busy during quarantine, check out their website, waldengame.com. That's a story from To the Best of Our Knowledge. 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
7: PRX. 0 becomes a 10, so what's 10 minus 9?
8: It's 1.
7: Yes.
9: I'm in the living room helping my 9-year-old cousin with his homework.
7: 8 minus 3.
9: He was born here, like me, and his parents are illegal, just like mine, but he doesn't know it.
7: You know what your parents are? Illegal immigrants.
9: Whenever I hear people using the word illegal, they always emphasize it as if it's a dirty word. But I'm doing the same with my little cousin.
7: Was your mom born here?
8: Mexico?
7: Yeah, like my parents. Is that they came here without permission.
8: So without permission?
7: Yeah, and if the government finds her, They'll put her in jail and then they'll send her back to Mexico.
8: Don't say that because you're making me cry. Aww.
9: I know he's probably too young to understand all of this, but I don't want him to find out from kids teasing him at school.
7: Okay. Calm down. Let's do more homework. Come on.
9: I'm almost 17 and we still haven't had a serious family conversation about the fact that my parents and sister are undocumented. That's half my family. What would happen if my parents' job got raided? What would happen to my younger brother, who's autistic? My parents only talk to us seriously about deportation when they try to scare us to do well.
7: Miami report card.
9: I'm showing my report card to my mom. I got an 89 average. But she immediately asked what happened to the 95s I used to get. If I don't do well, my mom nags. Tú tienes que hacer bien en la escuela. ¿Por qué crees que venimos aquí? El gobierno nos va a sacar. What she means is, you better do well in school. Why else did we come here? The government can throw us out. Then, my mom compares me to my older sister, who's always at the top of her class and wants to be a doctor.
10: Thinking of either being a doctor or a pharmacist.
9: But she can't even work in the U.S. because she wasn't born here. My mom says I should do even better because I have everything on a silver platter. But piled high on that platter are all these responsibilities. There are a lot of things children of undocumented immigrants have to worry about.
11: My name is Alexandra.
9: Like Alex, who's only 13.
11: As soon as I hit 21, like, you know, I need to get my parents' papers and everything.
9: She's going to be responsible for applying for her own parents' green cards. She's the first in the family who can work legally. So when she slacks off at school, her undocumented sister pushes her to do better.
12: Sometimes I do get really pissed off, like, how bad my sister was doing in school. And it's like, you have all these opportunities and you're just throwing them away, you know. It's like, she can tell you I was so mad.
5: Is there another side to it?
11: Me and her end up getting into arguments. Like, you know, at the end, I end up feeling guilty because it is true. I have an advantage right now. Because, like her, she'll probably use it, not leave it slack off like I'm probably doing.
9: My sister and I, well, we've actually never sat down and talked about that.
7: So you never resented the fact that me, Larry, and Diego are citizens? Maybe when you were younger?
10: I don't know if resent was the word. It was either in junior high or high school where it actually hit me that, you know, I was undocumented and that you guys were citizens. I think I felt some sort of anger towards mom and dad. And just the fact that if they had known the consequences for me because of how my life is now, of the difficulties that I've had.
9: We live on Staten Island, and there's a lot of tension over illegal immigration. If I'm in my neighborhood, I feel fine. But when I step outside, I definitely feel unwelcome. Some people just assume everyone in my situation is an anchor baby, like this random tall white guy at the Staten Island Ferry Terminal.
13: Yeah, well, people cross the border just to have their babies born here, become citizens, and then it's like they're automatically, like, grandfathered in.
9: Sometimes I do feel like an anchor baby, because as soon as I can, I will file for my parents' legalization. I don't want us to be separated. But at some point, when I was growing up, I admit, I was mad at my parents for coming here. I was mad that they had to work so hard, that we had to wait in line to get free food, that we had to lay low. And that if I ever told my parents how I felt, they'd think I was selfish.
14: I know that's hard. This kind of conversation is tough, isn't it?
9: This is Professor Orozco. She is the co-director of immigration studies at NYU. I didn't want to spill my guts out to her. She was a stranger, but that's what I found myself doing.
7: It's hard watching, like, my sister, like, struggle to be something amazing. And I don't know, it just, because, like, sometimes I feel like I don't even want to go to college. My parents, they just, like, they want me to feel these, like, high expectations. And I feel like I just don't want to disappoint them. I don't know, it's just...
14: Your parents, like many immigrants, frame the immigration as we did it so you could have a better life. It feels manipulative from the kid's point of view. I think immigrant parents come to have a better life for the whole family, themselves and their kids included.
9: For a whole week, I try to get the courage to talk to my family about all the feelings I've been having. Finally, in the kitchen, I started talking. and so did they. I asked them if they came to this country so my siblings and I could be their anchor babies. They had no idea what that meant. When I explained it, my dad said he wasn't even thinking about trying to become a U.S. citizen. He just wanted to find a job so he could get money to eat or a place to live and to provide for others back home.
15: Comer, para vivir, para ayudar a sus demás familiares que se quedan allá.
9: In the end, my parents say they don't even want to stay here. They want to return back to Mexico in 3 or 4 years. And my sister is thinking about leaving with them. I can't believe it. Without them, I would feel lost. If that's what they want, then I'll have to be okay with it. I just like to talk about it more. For WNYC, I'm rookie reporter Alicia Martinez.
16: I asked my mother for 50 cents to see the elephant jump the fence. He jumped so high, he hit the sky, and never came back to the 4th of July.

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0: name is Martha, and I live in Rhode Island. I love PRX. I've been listening for quite a long time. I listen at night if I turn over and wake up because my cat has jumped on the bed. I tune it in, and I listen through WGBH 89.7 in Boston. But it's just so pleasant. So just keep it coming. Thanks so much. Bye-bye.
1: This is PRX Remix.
2: I'm no health nut, but I will occasionally look on the side of a cereal box for nutrition information. I try to eat organic and mostly vegetarian because the data are pretty clear that a diet full of red meat isn't very good for you, not to mention the planet. But long before the NIH and FDA started giving guidelines and releasing studies about how to eat well, many people often took some guidance from a different source, religion. And this goes way beyond the rules of kosher or not eating meat on Fridays. Spiritual purity, divine will, and moral codes influenced what, how, and when people ate for thousands of years. But with the rise of modern nutritional science in the 19th century, people began to favor scientific advice over religious ideas about how to eat. Until now.
3: I get a lot of questions about how to start eating healthy and working out as a Christian girly.
4: Somehow we've separated our faith from our food choices, even though God gave us clear guidance on how to nourish our bodies.
2: A new generation of Christian health influencers is putting the God back in nutritional guidance.
5: If I'm continuing to be unhealthy, that's not what God intended for me, because when we're healthy, we're able to do more of His work and be that influencer, because that's what He's called us all to be, is being an influencer.
2: And some of this faith-based health guidance is happening at the expense of science altogether.
6: Today, I'm sharing 5 diet tips from the Bible to help you experience a better tomorrow.
4: And today I want to answer the question, what is the Bible diet?
7: I'm going to tell you about a specific food in the Bible now getting lots of attention for its ability to slow aging and degeneration.
2: And these messages seem to be less about health and more about weight loss.
8: Really what I wanted to do today is to share with you what faith and weight loss have to do with each other. After having lost 85 pounds.
9: Last year I lost 50 pounds, and I did that by including God on my wellness journey.
10: God does not want you to be fat. He doesn't.
2: I'm Dave DeSteno, and on this episode of How God Works, we're going to talk to historian and religious scholar Catherine Newell about the long circular history connecting spiritual and physical health in America.
11: We can't really tease apart the notion of morality, vegetarianism, health, and Christianity. This is all a moral question.
2: Centuries-old religious ideals of virtue and purity are now being repackaged as Christian diet culture. And according to New York Times writer Jessica Gross, it's not creating healthier or holier people.
12: I found it kind of heartbreaking to make someone feel that if their body didn't look a certain way, that they were basically going to hell.
2: We all want to live healthy, happy lives. And if done right, nutrition and religion can support that goal. On this episode, we'll take a look at some recurring themes uniting morality and food, for better and worse, and see if we might reconnect faith and health in positive ways. Ways that are informed by tradition and history, but also true to science. Fitness has long defined mainstream beauty standards, but lately, that message has taken on a new shape.
13: If you don't know me, my name is Alex Clark. And The Guardian recently accused me of running a psyop to turn American women thin, fertile, and conservative. I'm here to publicly say the accusations are true.
2: Alex Clark is a 32-year-old host of the conservative Christian health podcast Culture Apothecary, produced by Turning Point USA.
14: What if the Bible isn't just a spiritual guide, but a health manual we've been ignoring? In today's episode, we're diving into food, faith, and radical healing.
2: An early and vocal supporter of RFK Jr., She's become a spokesperson for the branch of the Make America Healthy Again brand of holistic health and eating that's often linked to Christian values and sacred texts.
14: Worse than gluten, and whether Jesus would shop at your local grocery store, essentially. This conversation will challenge everything you thought you knew about clean eating, natural medicine, and what it really means to treat your body as a temple.
2: When it comes to religion and health, the focus usually centers on the notion that physical health is a spiritual responsibility. If your body is a temple, a gift of God, then looking after it is an expression of faith. But Clark is one of many Christian diet influencers who have raised alarm bells among critics like Jessica Gross, who find her message misleading and opportunistic. Because according to Jessica, what's different about this movement is the messaging around health seems less grounded in faith and maybe more dressed up in it. And that outfit can sometimes look an awful lot like a size 2 dress.
13: I don't mean literal thin, like, oh my gosh, like Kate Moss 1990s anorexia, okay? Thin,
15: so for
13: healthy.
15: Me, I am learning everything I can to prepare myself to be the best wife and mother that I can be one day, if that is God's will for my life. I'm learning about how to take care of my health. I'm learning how to limit my talk.
12: Alex Clark, I think part of what she's trying to say is that to be a mainstream approved of woman, you have to look a certain way and behave a certain way. Diet, exercise, religion, and politics as all sort of mashed up together, and how she defines the conservative brand for 20 and 30 something women. And so the idea of how women are supposed to look, and thinness is part of how women are supposed to look. And so the idea that being pleasing to your community and being pleasing to God involves a certain body type is prevalent, and it is appealing to some people. So it is more about translating what the broader culture is telling women, seeing what is popular in mainstream culture, and then retrofitting it so that it appeals to a Christian audience whose references are around Christianity and the New Testament and usually evangelical culture.
2: Over the past 20 years, there's been a movement, probably more so among progressives, to not have any type of body shaming, to welcome and celebrate all types of bodies. In fact, you saw, you know, many of the lingerie companies and fitness companies showing plus sizes and things. And this seems to be a weird mishmash of a reaction against that.
12: Thinness has never been out of fashion. I don't care what anybody says. Like, I have been a sentient consumer of women's media for over 30 years, and I can tell you that thin has always been in. So I think that there are periods of time when the extremity of the thinness gets more intense. But we also know that body weight and health are not a one-to-one relationship. It's more complicated than that. So I think it is sort of an unnuanced reactionary pushback to a mainstream culture that was maybe a little less punishing. But I have a middle school daughter, and I have a lot of friends who have had teenage daughters, even in the moment where the claim was, oh, you know, the mainstream doesn't care about body weight. I can tell you that every young woman of any political persuasion feels pressure about the way that they look. Boys too. This conversation is focused a bit more on women, but men obviously feel body weight and body image pressures is slightly different. It's more about being muscular and big, but certainly they face their own set of pressures. And so I think the idea that in the mainstream, there was this like incredible body positivity, mainstream acceptance of non-normative bodies. Just like the whole thing was overstated to begin with in terms of the pressures that people felt.
2: Jessica sees the female beauty standard as consistently skinny focused. What does change, though, is the framing of the messages around thinness.
12: Diet advice and fitness advice is ubiquitous on social media. It is everywhere. It is particularly targeted to young women. And there is a version of that that appeals to religious Christians.
2: In this new conservative movement, a thriving online community uniting some Maha moms with Christian fitfluencers is building a new brand of femininity linking faith, Christianity, and thinness in pursuit of the elusive goal of wellness, where being thin doesn't just make you beautiful, it makes you morally superior. Because it's not just the fashion industry or Hollywood that wants you to be thin. It's God.
15: When we reclaim our food, we reclaim our health, and we reclaim power.
2: Take your health into your own hands. The message seems empowering and countercultural. I'm a health-minded vegetarian, in part thanks to the last healthy food movement of organic farming, rejecting the bad practices of big agriculture. These days, though, it's about calling out big food, big pharma, looking after our own best interests when the multi-billion dollar corporations won't.
12: I think because of our history of individualism is so sort of baked into all American behavior and ideology that coupled with the loss of trust in institutions writ large means that the focus on individual actions and individual behavior has become ever stronger because fewer and fewer people trust that they can reform institutions to serve them. I think we're in a moment where there is an increasing amount of individualistic pressure on people to maintain their health all by themselves and pushing the idea that if anything goes wrong with your health, that is your fault. You're doing something wrong. You're not eating the right food. You're not doing the right exercises. People want to be healthy, right? I think that is the sort of baseline. People want to be healthy. They want to live long lives because I don't think that on its face there is anything wrong or sinister with wanting to feel healthy in your body, wanting to eat food that fuels you in a, you know, appropriate way.
2: I completely agree that to take care of one's body, to treat it with respect, to view that, you know, if you're a person of faith, this body comes in some ways from God, and just like we're supposed to take care of the earth, we should take care of our bodies. That's a great message. But where a shame comes into the point, we're living up to unrealistic expectations, then yeah, that's where the problems come.
12: There is certainly a cultural pressure that is specifically directed to women from other women, from men, from advertising. Constantly, and it is very hard to avoid.
2: Although when you add religion to the mix, is it harder to avoid if you're a person of faith? Because now it's not just like what some culture wants, but it's infused with this idea that this is what God wants. And if you don't do it, you're morally failing.
12: Yeah. I mean, that is why I was driven to write the piece, because I found it kind of heartbreaking to make someone feel that if their body didn't look a certain way, that they were basically going to hell. Like, that's a terrible message to give anyone.
2: But this can work the other way, too. Some studies show that religion and spirituality, especially when people feel they have a secure relationship with God, are associated with a positive body image. When people believe that a higher power has made each person to be unique in mind and body, there is no weight cutoff for God's love. Here, the emphasis turns away from outward appearances to focus on a more functional view of the body and a more holistic view of beauty. Religious teachings that emphasize personal value over physical appearance and advocate for balance and moderation can lead to healthy eating habits too, while they also encourage an acceptance that can make women more resilient to the larger cultural pressures around diet and beauty. But in many ways, the Christian Fitfluencer movement exemplified by Clark and others does just the opposite. Rather than emphasize God's love for every body, regardless of appearance or weight, it leans toward physical conformity, and a lot of that is tied up in conforming to traditional gender roles.
15: This weekend, you're going to hear about what it means to embrace your femininity and get back to the traditional ways of life from everything, from faith to food to parenting.
2: Now, don't get me wrong. There can be value in hearkening back to tradition. In fact, one of the main things we talk about on this show is the wisdom of some ancient ideas and practices, ideas around valuing family, friends, and the like. But the idea that traditional gender roles and diets are the only true ways to be healthy, and that modern science is leading people down a path to sickness and unhappiness, is, according to Jessica, a dangerous case of selective memory.
12: I think people have a real false nostalgia about the past. the idea that people in previous generations were more sort of pure or unsullied than we are now because we have more scientific and modern fixes requires amnesia.
11: So first of all, the notion of making America healthy again is, I think it's problematic from a number of angles.
2: Historian and religion scholar Catherine Newell can attest that the old days in America weren't necessarily the healthier days.
11: Dipping even a toe into the history of food and eating in America is to realize never really been very healthy. So much so that other countries have long had guides to, if you come to America as a tourist, just know you're going to be fed way too much. It's not going to be good. I mean, dating back to, again, the Jacksonian era, there were guides for tourists coming to America that don't eat the food, it's bad. And there's too much of it.
2: In the Jacksonian era, around 200 years ago, the diet was meat, meat, and more meat. Calf brains with scrambled eggs, chicken livers and champagne sauce, curry of giblet with rice. Vegetables were an afterthought at best.
11: Frankly, most people had terrible digestion. There was this scourge of dyspepsia brought on by the fact that people ate diets rich in meat, like three different kinds of meat in one meal for some people.
2: And that meat wasn't always the freshest.
11: This is in an era before refrigeration, for example, so who knows how fresh, shall we say, or well-cooked the meat people were eating was. This was an era in the industrialization of things like bread, the really fine white flour that people still rail against today, so it's no wonder that they were not feeling well. Any city, basically, or large town, there was just... sewage was a nightmare.
2: In 1832, nutrition and sanitation were already lacking when disaster struck the United States with the arrival of the cholera epidemic.
11: It arrived in the U.S., and it was devastating, and thousands of people died pretty much immediately, and it kept coming in waves. And so after this point of crisis, we see people sort of going, well, what can we do to be healthy? But it's all part of a larger picture of people trying to find a way to kind of explain to themselves these devastating pandemics and the mortality rates and the terrible things that could happen to someone in the 1830s, 1840s.
2: Now as then, people were looking for answers.
11: Who actually lived through it? It gets very much entangled with this idea of morality and virtue and what I kind of jokingly call the attitude of healthier than thou.
2: Cholera was widely believed at the time to be a plague or a form of divine punishment. The moral philosophy of that time, Newell says, was Protestant to its very core, that disease is the result of sinfulness and depravity. So many religions started preaching the gospel of health to combat it. While it was characterized by a language of condemnation that Catherine says might sound similar to what we're hearing in Christian diet culture today.
11: So much of the rhetoric around health and food and so forth today, it's just literally could be word for word something that somebody like Sylvester Graham would say.
2: That's Graham, as in the cracker, a snack nearly any parent has packed for a school lunch or sandwiched over a marshmallow and chocolate. And if he were here to have known that sweet treat would be his most lasting legacy, Catherine said he would have surely been dismayed. Because besides being a Presbyterian minister, Sylvester Graham was a real health crusader. The Graham cracker actually originated in reaction to what Graham saw as a scourge of refined white bread.
11: It was a kind of standard thing that people baked bread with at that point. And now we know that when you strip the seed out of the husk of wheat that you're not getting

0: grains, also brought in some religious ideas to support his argument.
1: Graham roars onto the scene, and everybody sort of fastens onto this as much more than just a passing fad or a diet the way we think of it today, something you would use for weight loss, that people look at this very much as a way of living and, again, a way of preserving one's health against the pretty significant headwinds.
0: You could call him something of an original Christian diet influencer, especially during the days of cholera.
1: If you don't want to succumb to cholera, you have to follow this diet where you stop eating meat and you start drinking pure water. It turns out he wasn't wrong about the water, but it was for reasons different than he originally believed. And he just became this kind of cultural force that there were Graham journals, Graham boarding houses, that people who were adhering to certain diets, especially certain versions of a vegetarian diet, as we would call it today, who only drank water, who abstained from alcohol and all stimulants, and that included things like pepper.
0: In 1843, New York Tribune article cites a weekly menu for a Grahamite boarding house. Monday, pea soup. Vegetables, fruit and plum pudding. Tuesday, baked peas, vegetables, fruit and apple custard. Wednesday, vegetable soup, rice, and prune pie. No butter or lard. Everything served warm, not hot. Seasoned with a bit of salt, but never pepper. These bad, quote, overstimulating foods led to what he called unnatural appetites, a desire for anything from alcohol to a buttery pastry to what he saw as the sexual indulgence of masturbation.
1: So there was definitely a sense that your health was a gift from God and it was your responsibility to look after it. And the best way to do that was through diet, but that also could include things like keeping a family together and whole.
0: Graham preached a different new kind of gospel, one that combined faith, morality, and food. He believed that humans should follow a largely plant-based diet, as modeled by Adam and Eve, and that eating meat and other impure foods might lead people to immoral behavior, as well as to disease and plague. So he developed a diet and lifestyle plan to promote purity, chastity, and clean living, inside and out.
1: He became very involved in temperance societies, which of course were all about abstention from alcohol. And he started to, in a phrase that we hear a lot these days, started to do his own research.
0: While believed by some to be a scientific fraud, Graham did make some efforts to ground his claims in the science of the time.
1: And he invested in a small but important medical library, started teaching himself about things like human digestion, this new paradigm of nerves and the nervous system and how the nerves might affect things like general wellness, but also things like digestion. And for him, what he kind of, the conclusion he came to was that meat was a stimulant that had adverse effects on digestion. And when we have poor digestion, that can lead to all sorts of problems, including our normal understanding of what happens with poor digestion. But for him, he extended that to things like moral degradation.
0: Graham offered people the remedy to instability and fear, answers that charted a path of action toward wellness. In his mind, health was the natural, God-given state of the human body, and disease was due to sinful behavior and poor digestion. His recommendations, however, were precisely the opposite of many physicians' advice at the time, which suggested that a diet rich in animal flesh and alcohol would strengthen the body against disease. The medical establishment of the time believed that following Graham's program too closely would weaken the constitution. But that's not how it worked out.
1: Yeah, a lot of people felt a lot better because suddenly they were getting things that we know now today are part of a balanced diet. They started eating whole grains. They started eating fruits and vegetables.
0: Grahamism certainly wasn't the first example of faith-based health guidance. But what made his one of the most influential health and moral reform movements in American history was how he combined Christian religious zeal with quasi-medical prescriptions for health. Put simply,

0: happy gut, happy God. And by happenstance, some of the advice Graham was giving fits with what modern science has shown to be healthier eating today. But it was Graham's successor, the Christian inventor, businessman, and physician John Harvey Kellogg, who was the bridge to unite religion and scientific approaches to health, diet, and nutrition, and who, like Graham, is also posthumously best known from trips down the modern grocery aisle.
1: Kellogg's cereal. Grain, sugar, salt, malt. That's it, in case you were wondering. Plus vitamins and minerals. Oh, and ice-cold milk.
2: It is a uniquely American invention. So the name associated with cornflakes is Kellogg. And to this day, if you buy cornflakes, it still has an emblem that features the signature W.K. Kellogg. And that was Will Keith Kellogg, who was the younger brother of John Harvey Kellogg, who was the founder of a very specific kind of the Battle Creek Sanitarium that offered a very kind of specific health regimen that was based in Grahamite notions of essentially vegetarianism, the water cure, all of these things kind of combined into one sort of retreat.
0: John Harvey Kellogg, like Sylvester Graham, was an observant Christian and proponent of vegetarianism and clean living. He outlined this view in his biologic living philosophy, quoting St. Paul, "Whether ye eat or drink, whatsoever ye do, do all for the glory of God." Kellogg goes on to say, "A man can do credit to his Creator only in following the natural order of life intended for him, that is, by living biologically."
2: He was right there at the foundations of Seventh-day Adventism, which is still to this day a branch of Protestantism that is very, very, very concerned with individual health, so much so that they are now major players in the American health marketplace.
0: But unlike Sylvester Graham, he was actually trained in science as a physician, which, as Catherine notes, became a problem for his faith.
2: He also was a great believer in science, and so this actually was part of the reason for his falling out with the leaders of the Seventh-day Adventist Church. The reason he was disfellowshipped was, in some ways, he wouldn't capitulate to some ideas that he thought were baseless religious decrees rather than based in science as far as notions of health and practices that were happening at the sanitarium. And his popularity sort of sets up over the course of the 20th century the reliance on things like nutrition as a science, the work of dietitians, the way in which we get things like the USDA giving us suggestions for balanced, nutritious diets, and government increasingly becomes involved.
0: Simply put, Kellogg's approach was, while your health may be a gift from God, science-based practices are the best way to maintain and honor that gift. While his remedies were sometimes unorthodox, yogurt enemas, his research and philosophy was revolutionary for the time.
2: And that is something that gets carried through the 20th century to the point that part of the reason I think people are shocked by this integration of diet and evangelical Protestantism today is because for so long, for over a century, those two things were decoupled. Nutrition and science and diet were all sort of over here, and religion and morality and all these things were over there.
0: Which is why the latest trend of influencers reuniting religious morality and health, sometimes at the expense of scientific advice, is troubling. Here is Alex Clark again.
3: I started seeing how corrupt our food system was and how corrupt our pharmaceutical industry was, how sick our children were becoming, how many of us were tired, bloated, anxious, sick, how the experts were the ones that were keeping us that way. I became obsessed with the truth and getting behind the health and wellness crisis.
0: There is some truth to Clark's message, as there was to Graham's and the many faith-based wellness influencers in between, which is why they amass such a devoted following. They identify the fear we all share, ourselves or loved ones getting sick. And they provide a solution that is actionable, tangible, and concrete. The goal is not just an amorphous moral purity, but a physical manifestation of it in what seems to be intuitively healthy life practices. But Catherine Newell says this can only get you so far to health, spiritually and physically.
2: If it's always going to be a kind of a moral judgment of constantly trying to shame people and tell them that they suck because they're not eating the right thing, it's the equivalent of Sylvester Graham saying, well, people died from cholera because they didn't follow my diet. Like, we are just not going to get anywhere in all things, including things like health and diet. We will never make progress, make positive changes by constantly putting the burden on individuals.
0: As Catherine Newell and Jessica Gross see it, we're never going to take morality or spirituality out of health completely, nor should we necessarily. Faith can lead people to a greater sense of spiritual and physical well-being, but maybe it's a matter of refocusing that relationship.
4: Well, I think if part of religious communities involves moving your bodies together, involves creating a way for people to be able to have a minute to go exercise. I mean, when I talk to people who move away from organized religion, one of the things that they say they miss the most is a supportive community. So you belong to a church that offers free or low cost childcare for a couple of hours during the week, on the weekend. A busy parent can now make the time to exercise because they have access to, you know, this community that is supporting them in other ways. Or there's a run club that is attached to a church. Or, you know, there, again, it is all about creating more opportunity that is non-judgmental and welcoming. And if that is happening, that's great. I love to see that. But I don't know that the people who are saying these things online are the ones who are creating those kinds of opportunities in their faith communities.
0: To me, it seems the true message of most faiths is one of love, not guilt. Yes, we all want to be healthy, but throwing the first stone at someone else or even yourself isn't usually that helpful. Data show that being actively religious often supports health and well-being. But perhaps what history has shown us is that there are some things it can do best to stay out of, health prescriptions being one of them. It's one thing to encourage healthy behaviors and taking care of your body, but quite another to define what that success looks like. And so when it comes to religion and health, I think Catherine and Jessica have it right. It can be a part of a spiritual movement that embraces but not replaces science, one that helps us all live better, if we also use it to heal our bodies and our souls, to value and care for each other rather than judge and divide one another. Next time on How God Works, what exactly is a shaman? And why do people turn to shamans for help when they're sick or in trouble?
5: There is drumming. I enter a non-ordinary state. My eyes roll back in my body. I'm speaking languages that are unknown to normal people. That much more credibly looks like something that a normal human cannot do.
0: But can shamans actually do things normal humans can't? And if so, how?
5: It's the experience of immersion, the experience of empathy that in some cases seems much more important than, like, do I necessarily believe that this will or will not work?
6: Brian and Sarah are walking hand in hand when I run into them in Provincetown. They just drove here from Boston, where they live. Sarah is wearing a t-shirt and jeans, and she's smart, MIT smart. Brian's dressed somewhat unusually. His t-shirt is tucked into a knee-length skirt. He has pink tights on. And on his feet, ballerina flats. Brian and Sarah have asked me not to use their last names. They're in Provincetown for the week-long Fantasia Fair, the oldest transgender conference in the world. Brian says they're here for the first time.
7: I've sort of been working with and struggling with gender over the past year. I mean, longer than that, but more seriously, taking it more seriously over the past year. And this seemed like a great opportunity to meet a lot of people and maybe learn more about myself.
6: So we chat for a bit about the fair and about gender and even the weather. And when they head off, I sit down on a bench in front of a pizza joint. A few minutes later, I see them again, but they avoid me and my mic. She's crying. They don't want to talk. It's only the next morning that Sarah tells me what happened.
8: So you talked to me yesterday. You talked to my boyfriend. He gave his full name and his hometown. And I'm like, what the heck are you doing? But, you know, he's out. As he put it, you know, he's out, but it doesn't occur to him that he's sort of outing other people as friends of someone like that or relatives of someone like that when he puts himself out.
6: Being out is a pretty new thing for Brian and for Sarah. About 8 years ago, they met at a square dancing class in Boston. They were both in their late 20s then and both computer programmers. It was in those early days of their relationship that Brian told Sarah, yes, he was born male and raised male, but he didn't feel like he was completely a man.
8: I've known about it basically forever, but it was an at-home thing. He was raised Catholic. He sort of thought it was sinful. You sort of think you're going to get over it any day now and put it behind you.
6: But Brian couldn't just put it behind him. His questions about gender had nagged him for too long. So around his 35th birthday, he went to a therapist.
9: I was really afraid even when I started therapy, like, oh, you have to choose. You have to be a woman or you have to be a man. You have to hide as, you know, your true identity, which some people do, and some people do it very, very successfully. Or, you know, you have to just give it up. And, you know, I've been hiding all my life. I don't really want to hide anymore. So when I started going to a therapist, there was this idea that came up that I didn't really understand before, that no, it doesn't necessarily have to be so binary. It doesn't have to be that you're a woman and you're always a woman, or you're a man and you're always a man.
6: Gradually, Brian began blurring the lines between man and woman. He painted his nails, he let his hair grow, and then he started wearing women's clothes in public.
8: When it first started, when he was out this way, he picked me up for dinner by my work, and I was like, whoa, I hadn't thought about that. Was I okay with that? I don't know. Turns out it's very different for me at home versus out. I'm a very quiet person. I wear blue jeans. If I wear a bright pink t-shirt, I'm making a statement about how I feel. I can't control how he dresses, you know, and it draws a lot of attention. And apparently that bothers me, right? Who knew?
6: Sarah has supported Brian through his coming out, but it's been difficult. She says there's not really anyone at home that she can talk to about what they're going through. It's lonely. So they decided to come to the Fantasia Fair. Fantasia is filled with people that know exactly what Sarah and Brian are going through. The fair started 39 years ago. In those early days, it was mostly for straight male crossdressers, where for 1 week they could come and be queens at the furthest edge of the country. Male-to-female crossdressers are still the majority of attendees today.
10: I am Mickey Alicia Gilbert, also known as Michael Gilbert.
6: A lot of them have wives and children.
10: A good old-fashioned crossdresser.
6: They're professors, lawyers, engineers, and officers in the Navy.
11: Hi, I'm Mary Beth Cooper. I'm from Rhode Island.
6: Some of their wives know that they crossdress, and others don't.
12: My name is Dana Cicatello. I'm from Denver, Colorado.
6: But according to the organizers, demographics at Fantasia have changed over the past four decades.
13: I'm Dallas Denny. I'm 64 years old. I split my time.
6: Quite a few people have transitioned. They take hormones or may have had surgery, and they live full-time as women. There are also a couple of female-to-male trans people.
14: Storm Silvermane from Fayetteville, North Carolina.
15: People ask me who
6: but they're a noticeable minority. And there are people like Brian.
16: I'm still using he.
6: Who see themselves falling somewhere in the middle of the gender spectrum. It's the second full day of the fair, and Brian's taking a quick break between workshops.
9: I can't quite believe how much happened in one day. Sarah and I went to a couple's workshop. And we got to hear so many wonderful stories, and you know, most of them really happy stories, some of them really sad stories, some of them a little bit angry, but a lot of love, a lot of people working really hard, and just showing good examples of marriage and married life and commitment, and that was it was really beautiful. You know, as I was thinking about it and talking with Sarah, you know, I found myself crying again. And it was really intense, but it wasn't sadness. That's the thing. And, and there just was a lot of emotion, and so a tough day to get through, but a really wonderful one. And, you know, in some sense, it was really the first full day of anything.
6: There are a lot of firsts at Fantasia. First time dressing up in public, first time feeling beautiful, first time just being normal. The days are filled with boozy lunches and keynote talks and workshops with names like facial feminization surgery and transsexual desires and practices with differently gendered bodies. Then come boozy dinners and live music. One night there's a fashion show, another night a talent show called the Fantasia Follies.
15: Wonder this time where she's gone.
6: And always, after parties at a nightclub called Purgatory.
15: If she's gone to stay.
6: As the week goes by, the fair seems more and more like summer camp. People who looked awkward and scared during the first few days are hanging out in groups, smiling, arms around each other's broad backs. By the end, it looks like Sarah and Brian know everyone here. They both seem tired, but more at ease. I catch up with both of them separately.
7: Of course, the miracle didn't happen where suddenly everything is clear to me. That's not the case. What really happened was that I got more comfortable being where I am, and that was okay, and that, you know, whatever pace it goes at, whatever pace it changes at, I mean, that I need to be able to think about it better and express it better and communicate it with my girlfriend better, that's what I learned, not what the dancer was.
16: Do you feel like you understand Brian better?
8: I don't know. Brian said he thought he'd like understand more about himself and that maybe he hasn't, but he said he understood more about me, which I thought was interesting. You do talk to a lot of people who are in much worse situations with regards to their partners. You know, people who are here by themselves and the wife knows, but she doesn't want to talk about it even. Or people who are here and, you know, you talk to them as a couple and they're all chipper and upbeat, and you talk to the wife alone and she's like, I don't know what I'm going to do. This is real, you know, I'm upset all the time. I haven't told my family. I don't know what to do type things. And it's like, wow. So Brian said he feels he's very lucky, you know, however many, you know, I might have issues with things sometimes, but compared to some of the people, I haven't run screaming.
16: Do you think this week has fundamentally changed your relationship?
7: Yes. I think this week has opened up more conversation, more room for safe conversation. At least I hope that's what's happened.
6: After Sunday brunch, the 39th Fantasia Fair comes to a close. Dresses are folded into suitcases, wigs are combed and packed away. Brian's dressed exactly as he was when they arrived, t-shirt, skirt, ballerina flats. He and Sarah say goodbye to their new friends and get into their car to head back to Boston. It's still too early to say whether or not they'll make it for the 40th Fantasia Fair.
8: We're still in the thick of things. You talk to people who've come to Fantasia Fair for 15 years, and I'm sure at the 15-year mark we will be able to look back in hindsight, but no, we're not through yet.
6: In Provincetown, Massachusetts, I'm Vanessa Barchfield.
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23: I'm Virginia Prescott, and it's time for the 10-Minute Writer's Workshop. In this episode, Christopher Buckley. He's written truly hilarious political satires like Thank You for Smoking, maybe you saw that movie, and about nine others. I caught up with him to talk about his latest novel, The Relic Master, and asked him for 10 minutes.
24: This is Christopher Buckley, and this is the 10-Minute Writer's Workshop.
23: Christopher Buckley, which do you think is harder to write, the first sentence of a book or the last?
24: Ooh, gosh. I think it may be John Irving, who is almost a New Hampshire person. I think he lives in Vermont.
23: Mm-hmm.
24: Who I read an interview with him once, and he said that the first sentence he writes in a book is the last sentence. I don't know how you do that, but he obviously does it very well. I think the first sentence is always, you know, you always have a certain performance anxiety when you're putting that one down, but it's by the second sentence, you're pretty well stuck. The first sentence isn't necessarily determinative, if that's quite the right word, but by the time you've got that second sentence, you're launched in a very specific direction. So I would say it's neither the first sentence or the last sentence, but the second sentence. Yeah.
23: Words to live by. Well, you've written 17 books. Are there any personal habits that you would encourage other writers to take up, you know, or avoid even to be more productive?
24: Well, I think if you're if we're talking about writing a book, I think it makes sense to think of it as a, if you will, a marathon, you know, rather than a series of sprints. There are no hard and fast rules. I personally find it's once you've gotten launched, and getting launched takes, you know, it takes me a certain amount of gathering, you know, momentum and preparation, all that. But once you're launched on the writing, I guess I would say try to be regular at it. This sounds like I'm advising people to eat Raisin Bran. But, you know, do it, work at it every day. Getting a book going is kind of, to use another metaphor, it's kind of like, you know, building a fire. And I know people in New Hampshire are always building fires because it gets cold in the winter. And if you don't keep that fire fed, just to continue the metaphor, it'll go out. And so if you leave a book for, say, you know, a week, 2 weeks, 3 weeks, a month, you're going to have to rebuild that fire from scratch. Mm-hmm. And that takes, you know, that obviously it takes you know, a lot of energy. Sometimes life intervenes and you have to leave a book for a certain amount of time. But I found with this one, I had to take sort of a month hiatus at some point and go write something else. And by the time I got back to it, in a novel with, you know, say, fairly wide cast characters, it's like throwing, I don't know, 12 balls up in the air, 15 balls, and you kind of forget which balls you've thrown up. So you have to sort of go back and reread and go, oh, yeah, I remember that character. That's right. And the other thing is, I seem to be running on here, but I'm 63 years old. I have less energy than I did as a young man, but I find it very difficult to write all day long. Mm-hmm. I consider this may not sound like much effort to people who do other things, you know, for a living, but I find, you know, 3 or 4 hours a day of concentrated writing is a pretty good work day. You know, many writers famously establish words per day limits, mm-hmm, for themselves. I believe one of my great heroes, Tom Wolfe, makes himself write 10 triple-spaced pages a day. Vladimir Nabokov, whose writing was like stained glass, you know, it was, which is to say, sort of perfect, as perfect as language gets. I believe he only wrote 180 words a day. Hmm. Now, 180 words a day, it's not a lot. It's not even a, you know, a double spaced typed page, but they were perfect words. Hemingway would love to count at the end of his writing day. He would count each word, you know, individually, 1, 2, 3, 4, 5. And I think he considered anything over 600 words a day, a decent day's work.
23: Wow. What's your personal worst distraction from getting your work done?
24: The internet, the Wi-Fi. But I, at the same, because I'm kind of ADD, and I'll look for any excuse. You know, I write one paragraph and say to myself, I think I better check the email. And at the same time, there's actually some software I think you can get. I think it's called Net Nanny.
23: Right. You can shut yourself out after a certain amount of time.
24: You can program your computer not to let you on the internet. However, that doesn't work for me because, especially writing something like a historical novel, I'll be banging along and I'll need to know what the name of the river that flows through mines is, say. And so I Google. Google is, I feel about Google the way some gun owners feel about their guns. They'd have to pry it from my cold, dead fingers.
23: What do you think is the most common mistake that new writers make?
24: Well, gosh, there are a whole lot. Well, classically, don't they say, show, don't tell?
23: Right.
24: So that would be one. I studied writing at college with a guy named William Zinsser, and that course that he gave at Yale, he turned into a book called On Writing Well.
23: Mm-hmm.
24: I would recommend to anyone who wants to write. It is an absolutely perfect a companion and guide. And Bill's mantra, or the one of Bill's teaching points that I became my mantra and remains my mantra every time I sit down at the laptop, is be grateful for every word you can cut.
23: Mm-hmm. I'm going to count that as possible answer for the best piece of writing advice you ever got. Do you think that's it?
24: Absolutely. Be grateful for every word you can cut.
23: Christopher Buckley, thank you so much.
24: Happy to be with you, Virginia.
23: Christopher Buckley, columnist and political satirist and author of Thank You for Smoking, The White House Mess, and several other books. He steps away from Washington with his latest. It's called The Relic Master. The 10-Minute Writer's Workshop is a production of NHPR. This episode was recorded by Taylor Quimby and produced by Sarah Plourd.

0: Raul Bravo is a 21-year-old auto mechanic at a car dealership in Chicago. Clarine Terry was his automotive technology teacher when he was in high school. At StoryCorps, Raul told Clarine just how close he was to dropping out until he enrolled in her class.
1: At that age, I've seen many of my friends making fast money drug dealing. I wanted to rock the best Nikes, you know, and I was asking myself, is it really worth it getting a diploma? Is it really worth 4 years?
2: When I first met you, the counselors tell me your history of students that come to school. These are my words. I'll take a shot at it. And the first 10 weeks, you just sat back and just watched. And I came up to you and I told you, you have a decision you have to make. You either go do what you say you're going to do, or you're off my roster. And you made up your mind. Your grades start to swing up. Your attendance started being consistent. You were there every day.
1: Yeah, everything seemed, this is where I belong. I felt like a walking star in the hallway. Everybody will notice you, you know. You're one of Terry's students, and you get respect. I felt more confident that if I could do better in this class, let me try in my other classes.
2: I'm glad that you were willing to stick it out, because I got into teaching with the intent of helping students a lot like yourself who were standing around trying to make up their mind.
1: When I first walked into your class, I didn't even know how to do an oil change. Then I had a clue.
2: Come a long way since then.
1: Come a long way. I got a lot of inspiration from you, and right now I'm taking care of my sister. She's a teenager, so it's a really tough time for her right now, so I'm trying to help her make the right decisions. If I could just see that she does well, that would just be a tremendous feeling.
2: Yeah, it is. I watched you grow up into a fine, very respectable young man.
1: I didn't think it could be done. I was just, you know, you're amazing, Mr. Harry.

0: I'm Phoebe Judge. The new season of the podcast, This Is Love, is all about animals. And so we've partnered with our friends at the National Wildlife Federation to bring you moments of wildness. This is the howl of a gray wolf. Gray wolves are the largest living canine species in the world. They can weigh as much as 120 pounds. Here's National Wildlife Federation naturalist David Mizajewski.
1: Despite the name, gray wolves come in a variety of colors, including gray, brown, tan, black, or white, although most are a combination of these colors. Gray wolves eat a wide variety of prey, but mostly rely on large hoofed mammals like deer, elk, moose, and caribou. As apex predators, wolves keep their ecosystems healthy by keeping populations of their prey in check. Highly social, gray wolves live in family packs made up of a breeding pair and their offspring. Each year, a new litter of pups is born, and their parents and adult siblings share in the care. Wolf packs maintain a large home territory and drive out or even kill other wolves that intrude. They howl to communicate with each other, solidify pack bonds, and to warn other wolf packs to stay away. They don't howl at the moon. Often, young wolves strike out on their own looking for another lone wolf to mate with and start their own pack.
0: Wolves are the wild ancestor of all domesticated dog breeds, from poodles to bulldogs to greyhounds.
2: Radiotopia.

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4: It was the mid-1990s, before social media, before live streams, before most people had heard the word Tibet.
5: Meet Aaron Potts, 24-year-old director and co-founder of the Milarepa Fund.
6: And of course, Adam Yauch from the Beastie Boys, instrumental in helping put this concert together. I understand.
4: A lot of people ask me, like, how did the idea of a concert come up? And I'm like, I was an activist. He was a musician. It wasn't really even a conversation. It was just, yeah, we're going to do this.
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5: Adam and Aaron established the Milarepa Fund, a nonprofit organization working to spread the word about China's campaign to wipe Tibetan Buddhist culture off their map.
4: Oh, my God. My biggest fear was it wasn't going to work. I mean, it had never been done before. I can't remember the exact order of how all the yeses started happening, but I remember the feeling of it, and it felt like being strapped to the front of a Mack truck going 150 miles an hour down a highway.
8: Hello, this is Flea from the Red Hot Chili Peppers.
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2: More than 100,000 fans, making it the biggest U.S. benefit show since Live Aid in 1985. It was followed...
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2: And Biz Markie, and a thunderous term by Rage Against the Machine.
11: Everybody who cared at all about music during that era knew about Tibet because of those concerts.
4: We had 500 volunteers, mostly Tibetans or Tibet supporters.
12: As a Tibetan in the West, what I saw was somebody who was our generation and bringing together a culture and a moment in a way that we could see ourselves in it.
4: This was a message concert, not a benefit concert. We were there to get people involved in the Tibet movement.
13: I didn't know anything. I was really naive coming in here. I didn't know a thing. But now they've really just opened me up. Like, because I think if anyone knew what was going on, there's just no way they wouldn't do something about it.
4: I always knew that the most important day of our work was the day after the concerts.
2: By a nonviolent protest outside the Chinese consulate in San Francisco by some 300 people, among them Perry Farrell and Chili Peppers bassist Flea.
4: We weren't there to raise money. We were there to raise action.
14: Want to stay here, you will be arrested. You all understand that? We advise you all individually, and you can make your decision as we approach, right?
4: And I was a music fan, someone who was told at a concert once that I could make a difference. I didn't know that that would lead me to co-found the Tibetan Freedom Concerts with Adam Yauch of the Beastie Boys. And we didn't know if those concerts would work, if anyone would come, if anything could change. What happened surprised all of us. Honestly, it still kind of surprises me. This is the story of those concerts, how they came to be, what happened during and after, and why freedom needs a soundtrack.

0: Freedom Needs a Soundtrack is a Wrong Zen production, produced by Adonde Media. Episode 1, The Power of Music. My dad had a record player and a small collection of records, and I always remember music. I have vivid memories of, like, flipping the records and putting the needle on the vinyl. My parents had a subscription to Rolling Stone magazine, and I remember they were always interesting. Something was always, like, a little irreverent or outside of the normal, I guess. And at around 12 years old, I remember I gave a new friend of mine a subscription to Rolling Stone for her birthday that year, Kelly Patricia Callahan, who became my best friend. As her name implies, she's Irish, and she loved the Irish band U2. As our friendship grew, I also came to love U2, but U2 back then was like, they're not the band they are today. They were a punk band, they were edgy, and they were singing about peace in Ireland and the end of apartheid and things that I just didn't know about yet. And I was too young to see them in concert, according to my parents. So the first three times I saw them perform were on these bootlegged videotapes that we had gotten. The first one was U2 at Red Rocks. The concert at Red Rocks had happened in 1983, I think. And it was about a year after that that I watched it on this passed around bootlegged videotape. And when they sang Sunday Bloody Sunday, Bono is waving this white flag. It's like a surrender flag, but it's not a surrender flag. It's something else, like a peace flag or something. And he has the crowd chanting, "No more, no more, no war, no more." And it just blew my mind in such a great way.
1: 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Elton John.
0: About a year later, U2 played at Live Aid. Live Aid was about raising money to stop the famine in Africa.
2: It'll be nearly a year before Ethiopians can expect proper rains again. By that time, thousands of people, perhaps even millions of people, may have died.
0: At that time, we were watching the news, and it was just devastating videos of children dying in front of our eyes of starvation.
3: Final preparations are being made for what they're calling the greatest show on earth, Live Aid for Africa. Tomorrow's 16-hour transatlantic program looks set to reach a television audience of more than a billion people around the world.
0: They say that 40% of humanity watched that concert on television. I remember seeing Wembley Stadium, seeing the audience, and I had never seen a crowd that big before. And they were there to try and do good in the world. So again, I was hooked. And then the third time I got to see them was the Amnesty International concerts.
4: We've got 18 very special guests with us tonight.
0: It was 1986.
4: 18 prisoners of conscience released because of Amnesty International.
0: And it was much more about these political prisoners that were on stage. Political prisoners are people who've been imprisoned for their beliefs, their nonviolent beliefs, or their nonviolent opposition to a government. And all around the world, thousands of people were in prison. Amnesty had this very simple methodology of writing letters to those governments saying, "We know you have this political prisoner and we are demanding their freedom." And it worked. Like, letters would free people from prison. And at this concert, there were dozens of freed political prisoners on the stage with these artists. Somewhere in all of that, Bono and a bunch of other people that were performing at the shows said, "Go start a chapter of Amnesty International at your school." And I did it the next day. I signed up and I started organizing immediately. Every month we would get these packages from Amnesty that say, here's the case of the political prisoner. We're asking you to write letters on behalf of. The idea that you could write letters that take you less than 3 or 4 minutes, you could write these letters and put them in the mail, and combined with thousands of other people's letters, you could free people who were wrongfully imprisoned. It was mind-blowing. Like, sometimes activism feels so big and, like, massive, and, like, you have to have a perfect plan and you have to really know what you're doing, and sometimes you just have to f***ing write a letter, you know? About a year after I started organizing my Amnesty chapter at my high school, Amnesty asked us to write letters on behalf of a group of Tibetan nuns. And these were nuns who had been put in prison because of their desire for Tibet to be an independent nation again. And I think the thing that stood out most to me was that they were just teenagers like us. We were getting ready to write the letters, and I remember that my teacher had lived in a Tibetan refugee camp. His name was David Brown. And, you know, he told us about how Tibet had been an independent country, how China had invaded it.
5: In Peking, they solemnly declared that Tibet was next to be liberated.
0: In 1950, the new communist government of China said Tibet is now part of China. Not only did they do that, but they also erased the history that it had ever been independent. The Dalai Lama, who is the political and spiritual leader of the Tibetan people, fled Tibet in 1959, and thousands of Tibetans followed him.
6: Since his exile from Tibet in 1959, the Dalai Lama has lived in India, where he works for nonviolent change in his homeland.
7: The ones courageous enough to demonstrate against the crushing force of Chinese dominance are the monks and the nuns.
0: The nuns play a really important role in the resistance, as do the monks, for protesting against the Chinese occupation and for demanding a free Tibet.
8: Without children depending upon them, and because they are schooled in selflessness, they are the first to sacrifice themselves for the freedom of their people and freedom of thought.
9: The monks and nuns working for our country more than others, that's because we thinking that is our responsibility.
10: My name is Nawang Sangzhou, and I'm a former political prisoner in Tibet.
0: Nawang Sangzhou became a nun at a very early age, as often is the case in Tibetan families and communities. And at the age of 13, she was arrested for protesting against the Chinese occupation and for demanding a free Tibet.
9: I grew up in Lhasa, Tibet, until 13 years, and then grew up in prison. I remember we have the biggest protest in 1989, and I joined several times protest, but at that time, every Tibetans are protesting, so the Chinese, they're fighting and they got the gun.
7: On occasions like these, Chinese civilians join the police by the hundreds in venting their hatred of Tibetans.
9: We only shouted peacefully words with a bare hand, but they're shooting us.
0: The thing that drew me in the most, I think, was the nonviolence with which the Tibetan people met such violence. I think it intrigued me in a way because I was like, could I do that? If it was me and if it was my people and my family, could I meet that violence with compassion and with nonviolence? I think it was around the time that I was writing the letters to try and release the Tibetan nuns. I told my mom randomly that someday I was going to put on a concert for Tibet and U2 was going to play at it. And I didn't think about it for the next 10 years. Like, it wasn't a driving force in my life. It was just a random thing that I said that was so what I believed and what I wanted to do. And it was almost like an articulation of my mission in life. So in 1989, I was 17 years old. I was completely engrossed in activism and in the idea that we can make change in the world. And up until this part of my life, there were big, big social justice issues that felt impenetrable. And all of a sudden, it was like big, massive changes started snapping into place. Like the Berlin Wall falls down, the Soviet Union crumbles. Nelson Mandela, who had been in prison for 30 years, walks free.
11: Mr. Nelson Mandela, a free man, taking his first steps into a new South Africa.
0: Like these things we never thought could ever happen start happening. And then Tiananmen Square happens.
12: It was noontime today in the center of Beijing when a man walked to the middle of the Avenue of Eternal Peace, which, as it happened, was already occupied.
0: I remember turning on the news, and that's when the tanks were rolling in.
12: The man was alone. The tank was not.
0: It wasn't a single tank. I watched as one man with a plastic shopping bag stood in front of a line of tanks. And he just stood in its way. The tank tried to go around it, and he moved so it couldn't go. And he just kept doing that. That image of one person being able to stop a line of tanks stuck with me. So when I'm working on these social justice issues in other places that feel just as permanent, like Tibet will never be free, I'm like, no, it can be. I saw the Berlin Wall fall, and I saw Nelson Mandela walk free, and I saw a single man stop a line of tanks. My senior year of high school, my teacher had lived in a Tibetan refugee camp just 3 miles over the border of Tibet in Nepal. He taught an anthropology class that I took, and in that class, he wanted us to go on a field trip. And so he brought that up in the class one day, and I blurted out, "Take us to the village in Nepal." And everybody laughed. Nepal is very far away from Old Sabre, Connecticut. So we all just laughed, and class went on. And 3 weeks later, he came back to the class and he said, "I have the trip to Nepal approved." There were kids on our trip who had never been on an airplane. And then they were getting on a very long airplane and going to a very different culture. We landed in another world. I mean, as different from where we were from as possible. Like, there were cows and motorcycles and rickshaws and trucks and smog and mountains, like the most gorgeous mountains I've ever seen. There's a couple of pockets of Tibetan communities in Kathmandu. Boda is one of them, and it's the one that I lived in the longest. We were supposed to do a homestay as part of the program, and my Tibetan family, they were refugees. They were not really at home in Nepal. My mom didn't actually speak Nepali. She only spoke Tibetan. And I think that she was just trying to survive every day. She had 5 children that she raised in exile as refugees. And her most important thing was that the kids go to school and get an education. She had so much joy. I mean, she would laugh and joke, and she was just the warmest, most welcoming, most happy person I had met. The last day we were in the refugee camp, the entire community had come out to, you know, wish us off. And a Tibetan elder stood up and he made this long speech. And at the end of it, he turned to face the mountains. And on the other side of that mountain is Tibet. Like, that's how close we were. So he turned to the mountains and he said, "Someday I hope that our children and your children will play together in a free Tibet." And that has defined my life in so many ways, that statement. That, I mean, he's probably passed at this point, but the possibility of his grandchildren and my children playing together there is real. So when I came back from Nepal, I knew this is what I want to do. I want to work for a free Tibet. I want to do human rights work.

0: When I think my childhood is very happy family. All our neighborhood call our family is the happy family. Because every night my father played jamye and my sister, my brother dancing the Tibetan traditional dance. I remember my mother teach me a song. It says that we will be free soon, you know. My parents' words and those songs give me lots of strength, you know, and courage. Both my parents were very religious and practiced Buddhism very strongly. So when I was little and I really want to be a nun, so I asked my mother and then I asked my father. My parents insisted me to go to school continually and then later you can do the nun. But I was really anxious. So I became a nun at 12 years old. In 1990, when I was 13 years old. At that time, I shouted, "Independent Tibet, long live Dalai Lama," just these two words, and they arrested me. When they tortured, they tortured using many different kind of weapons, like, you know, electric rod, and tortured with sticks and beating on my back. And so they using the many different kind of weapons beating us. And then they asked me, "What do you shout?" And I said, "I shout independent Tibet." And then he so get mad and hold me and put the electric rod in my mouth. I was kept there in 10 months and then I was released. And I only spent 15 days with my mother and she passed away. Second time, it was 1992, and so I met my friend, and she said they're gonna go to the protest. The people who arrested us, they're not uniform. They have a bunch sitting everywhere. That's spy. But people didn't know. So we shouting in the free Tibet and long live Hisar and Dalai Lama. We walking just maybe a few seconds and then almost suddenly jumping some people, not uniform, and then taking somewhere. And I thought I'm going to die because this is the second time. And the first time they beat me so badly. At that time I was 15 years old and they gave me the 3 years sentence. They sent me to the Tapji prison.
1: By the early 90s, I was already in college. Nobody knew my name. They just called me Free Tibet because that's who I was. I was always talking about a Free Tibet, whether it was in front of the student hall at a table or organizing little mini benefit concerts with my friends who were in bands or in classes that I was taking. I was just trying to bring together things that I loved and was passionate about. And I was trying to not have to leave who I was to be an activist. I was still organizing letter writing campaigns on behalf of Tibetans and also doing a lot of other work. I was going to protests in New York City. The first Gulf War was just ending.
2: Good evening, everyone. I'm Ann Lindstrom in the Channel 2 newsroom with the latest on the Gulf War.
1: The Rodney King verdict had come out, acquitting the four officers who had clearly and brutally beaten Rodney King.
3: There are fires burning. There are people being beaten. There is looting. It is a dangerous night in the city of Los Angeles.
1: And in 1992 was when there was a referendum that voted to do away with apartheid.
4: White South Africans are flocking to the polls today in one of the country's most historic referendums.
1: The media always portrayed my generation as apathetic and slackers and said we were tuned out. And

0: We really weren't. We were just not seeing ourselves in their version of what the world should look like. I see people like doing amazing art and creating new companies and trying to change the world. I can't think of a single example of social justice and freedom fighting in the world that has been successful and has not included young people at the center of it. Naung Seongjul, I mean, she was so young.
1: In the Chachi person, we're all young, you know, the around 18, 20, something like that.
0: I didn't hear about Naung as much as the Drapshi 14, they were called.
1: So everybody's young, so love singing song. And also we have lots of beautiful political songs, freedom songs. Usually if the girl is not there, we sing openly, you know, singing. And then two of them get a chance to borrow a tape recorder.
0: Naung and a group of Tibetan nuns sang songs of freedom that were recorded on a little cassette tape and smuggled out of the country. And we knew that this work was going on inside the worst, the most notorious prison inside Tibet. There are so many social justice movements where music is such an important part of it. And, you know, music activates the part of the brain that governs optimism. It brings us together, not just for concerts, but, you know, back in the day around the campfires, we always gathered around music. And in the civil rights movement, it was used as a way that the protesters who knew that they were about to get met with violence could stay calm and hold on to nonviolence. So the fact that these nuns spontaneously did the same thing and used music and freedom songs as a form of protest really kind of speaks to the universal nature of it. When I was in college, I didn't understand how important music is. I just felt it in my body, in my heart. And I also, you know, most activism felt really heavy and uncomfortable to me. I mean, I love a good protest, but that can't be the beginning and end of activism. Like, there had to be something more. And to me, that more was music. Then I found this quote that was and still is one of my favorites by Emma Goldman that says, "If I can't dance, I don't want your revolution." And I knew when I heard that, I knew that is what I'm going to do. I'm going to make a revolution that we can dance to.

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Fact-checking by Ana Lucia Morillo. Sound design and mastering by Martin Cruz. Martina Castro was the editor and one of the executive producers. The original theme song is by Money Mark. For Wrong Zen, the series' executive producers were Dayden Titong and myself, Aaron Potts. 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

0: This is Bird Note. Ornithologist and poet J. Drew Lanham often writes about his experience as a black man in the outdoors, both the joy of being in nature and the racism he faces in the field. Sometimes that's led him to bird in places that others might overlook. And one time, looking for sparrows inspired a poem celebrating these little brown birds.
1: Sparrow envy. Were I the sparrow, brown-backed, skittish, and small, I would find haven in thorniest thickets, search far and wide for fields lain fallow, treasure the unkempt, worship the unmown, covet the weed-strewn row. I would slink between sedges, chip unseen from brambles, skulk deep within hedges, and desire the ditches grown wild. I would find great joy in the mist-sodden morning, sing humble pleas from the highest weeds, and plead for the gray days to stay.
0: 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I'm Mark Bramhill.
2: Over the past 24 years, Peter Donnelly has made a name for himself as a singer-songwriter at the tip of Cape Cod. But lately, he hasn't been writing much.
3: If you're not writing, it's probably because you're too happy. Yeah. And I'd say I am in a place in life where I feel secure, and I just got married last week. Life is good.
2: Life wasn't always good for Peter. 24 years ago, Peter was 30 years old. He was living in Cambridge, enrolled in college after a stint in the Navy, and he felt very alone.
3: I also came out as a gay man, and I was finding that I didn't fit in anywhere. So there was just this lonely period. And so that's when I started writing songs. I was just like sitting on the end of the bed, trying to figure out how to play guitar, and scratching out these songs.
4: I could always count on you like the stars.
3: The first time I wrote a song, I was like, that's amazing. There's such a satisfaction in actually completing a work of art. And then you want people to hear it, or you want to sing it. And I didn't know I could sing.

0: Once he started writing songs, Peter couldn't stop. Whenever he'd sit down to write a term paper, a song would come out instead. Meanwhile, Boston was wearing on him. It felt old-fashioned, in a way that made being out of the closet uncomfortable. He took a semester off from school and moved to Provincetown.
1: There were so many artists here, and just everyone I knew was either a visual artist or a poet. I found that really magical. I loved it. I needed to catch up.
0: Peter decided to stay. Instead of playing songs alone in his bedroom, now he could express himself freely, and he could sing about being gay. As he puts it, Provincetown is the kind of place that doesn't need a pride parade. Gay life is always celebrated here. As Peter began to regularly perform in front of audiences, he noticed something.
1: I would find whatever I was writing songs about and then get out and playing them. Those things, you know, I would evolve away from. It's just like talking to someone.
0: Peter had a lot to say in the early 90s. The AIDS epidemic was devastating in Provincetown. Peter remembers seeing the disease in the faces of people on the street. Along with many of his friends, his partner, Paul Gannon, became ill. This made everything about life, including writing songs, feel urgent. Lord.

0: That's not something I would write today. I had been really holding on to faith all through that time. And I swear, the day he died, I didn't... It was just gone.
1: In 1996, Peter put out his first album. And he went on to record three more. He's a local celebrity in Provincetown, and people from all over the country hear songs and get in touch with him. Though Peter isn't writing songs at the moment, he's not done with music. These days, he's all about performance. So, tell me about your new band.
0: It's called the New Beach Band. It's a party band, really. After all these years of doing, like, serious music and stuff, I want to be in a party band.
1: You'd think a writer's worst day would be the day when words don't come anymore. But Peter's been having some pretty good days lately. Even one he says was perfect. He just married Steve DeRoche, his longtime partner. Maybe writing songs was more like medicine for Peter. And the best kind is the kind you don't have to take forever. Let the words be spoken. This is Annabelle Lang in Provincetown.

0: Is there anything you would say to yourself at the end of your bed in Cambridge?
1: I'd probably say keep going, because you're doing the right thing. I feel like I got my life on track.

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1: Babel.
0: Babbelry.
2: It's hard to do politically, but compared to, you know, giving women the vote or ending slavery, like it's not, we've solved harder problems.
3: This is your host, Suki Wessling, and this is a mini babble. 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Cindy has spent a career at the EFF fighting for everyone's right to privacy and freedom of speech on the internet, and she's won. Her legal memoir, Privacy's Defender, details her role in arguing three seminal cases that set the stage for the internet we have today.
4: It's River to River from IPR News. I'm Ben Kiefer. There are a handful of lawyers in American history whose cases you and I benefit from every day without knowing their names. Cindy Cohen may be one of them. She grew up in central Iowa, moved to San Francisco, fell in with a crowd of early internet hackers, and ended up arguing, successfully, that computer code is protected speech under the First Amendment.
3: That's impressive, but it's not radical to say that as much as most of us value our privacy and freedom of speech, the open nature of the internet has come with its problems. Cindy is the first to admit that there is real harm being done, often anonymously, in the name of free speech. And this harm falls disproportionately on women and other vulnerable populations. Cindy argues that it's important to focus first on the necessity of internet privacy.
2: The reason I think privacy is important is because privacy is a way that people with less power can have a zone of protection from people who have more power. It's also the way that people organize to make change. Every public fight for social justice in the United States has needed to have a private space for it to grow. And, you know, in my lifetime, we've watched gay rights, for instance, go from something that really people had to talk about in private because it was not popular and people could, you know, literally be attacked for standing up for these things to the place where, you know, hopefully we can keep it. But the United States Supreme Court has recognized gay marriage and gay people have rights that are much closer to what they deserve than they had when this started out.
3: Cindy Cohen points out that it's been the lack of privacy that has allowed states to curtail women's right to reproductive decision making.
2: The stories are horrific, right? There's a woman in Nebraska who is serving 2 years in prison for having a conversation over Facebook messages with her daughter to help her daughter get an abortion. If that communication had happened on a more private channel rather than Facebook Messenger without encryption, she might not be in jail today. I mean, these are literally, you know, this isn't like an abstract, I wish I had a little more privacy moments. This is actually about people's security and people's ability to live their lives.
3: She also argues that depending on the government to write workable privacy protections is not always the best approach.
2: Well, I mean, I actually think that they're willing to wade in some really unfortunate ways. There are people whispering in their ears on the other side about, you know, why us not having privacy is great. And we have to explain why us having privacy and control is better than a world in which the corporations have all this control. So, you know, I don't like that sometimes that takes Congress to a standstill. And it's definitely the case for comprehensive privacy legislation that by the time it gets in front of Congress, it's been watered down so much it's not even good. You know, the last thing that was proposed federally for a comprehensive privacy protection was worse than what we have in California right now. Just because they call it privacy doesn't mean that it's privacy. But we have to keep pushing because otherwise we're just surrendering to this surveillance state.
3: As a firm defender of the First Amendment right to free speech, Cindy says that when we allow government to curtail some speech, they often go after the speech that many of us feel should be protected.
2: People who are seeking reproductive assistants need access to information, and we're seeing increasing censorship of that information by the sources that people normally go to, whether that's social media or even private websites. EFF just did a big report about censorship of reproductive information, and we found that even though the terms of a lot of these companies would, on their surface, mean that this information is available and, of course, is First Amendment protected, people were having access problems.
3: She also argues that because different communities don't share the same values, one person's free speech is another person's idea of grooming.
2: What they're trying to do is to say age appropriate for anything that might be harmful to kids. And that's a much broader term. And it includes things where I don't think everybody agrees. You know, if you talk to conservative people, they don't think having access to LGBTQ content or trans content, they think that harms kids. So I think that the thing that we're fighting now with a lot of the age gating is this idea that some stuff is harmful to kids. And that's a much broader category. And it's why EFF is so concerned and think it's a really bad idea. Because if we don't have a shared agreement about what's harmful to kids, then you're just handing a censorship tool to people.
3: Cindy Cohen also points out that not only do corporations often follow the government's lead to censor what many might see as the wrong free speech, but we can't depend on everyone to have the same definition of inappropriate images.
2: We've spent years trying to help women who have breastfeeding forums continue to have their forums when they get flagged for nudity because somebody's taking a picture and saying, like, she's not latching. How does this work? Or I've got this, you know, rash or something. What does this look like? And they get flagged as pornography.
3: Cindy Cohen also argues that online abuse isn't a new thing. It's an extension of the problems that vulnerable people in our society face already.
2: We took an offline problem where women's protection and women's protection from abuse was not handled seriously by law enforcement and people in power. And we moved it over into the online world, and we're experiencing the same kind of situation in which people whose job it is to help protect us and keep us safe from abuse are rotten at it in the offline world, and they're rotten at it in the online world. Like, women have had to publish under pseudonyms for years, right? Because of things like that. So I think that, you know, one of the problems is there's just not very much recourse offline or online to people being harassed. Your ability to come after an abuser and get them to stop is, the tools are not great, right? And they need to be better. Like, you need to be able to get a restraining order against someone for online behavior and have it stick. And again, the problem of restraining orders not working very well is not an online problem. It's a problem in general of the way our society is slanted against these kinds of, you know, in ways that protect this kind of abuse.
3: Cindy Cohen and the Electronic Frontier Foundation see the worst abuses happening on platforms owned by corporations and run for profit. These corporations have developed what she calls a surveillance business model, sacrificing the needs and desires of the platform's users in the pursuit of profit.
2: The other thing that we believe strongly in is having a multitude of places where you can speak and participate. So if one isn't serving you, you can go somewhere else without losing your whole community. Part of the reason why EFF is very supportive of some of the communities like Mastodon or Blue Sky or other kinds of communities that are not corporate controlled and have a surveillance business model is to let people be able to build communities that serve them rather than being, you know, stuck in these huge communities where there's a lot of abusers.
3: And to those who say we could fix the problem like they have in Australia by forcing people to register in order to take part in social media, not so fast, Cindy says. Anonymity is not the fundamental issue.
2: They have done scientific research about anonymity, and we have a gigantic example in front of us, which is Facebook, right? Which requires real names. People aren't nice to each other. This idea that anonymous speech allows people to be meaner to each other or to harass people more isn't actually borne out by the research.
3: Cindy Cohen and EFF are hopeful that they can convince governments to take online harassment seriously. Rather than curtailing people's right to free speech and privacy, get more serious about going after offenders in the real world.
2: Right now, we have people who harass with impunity. It's not actually all that hard to find most of them. I mean, the number of people who can legitimately handle being untraceable online if they're engaging in a campaign in harassment is very small. It's that they're not being caught. It's that nobody's trying to catch them. It's that the cops say, oh, there's a VPN. There's nothing I can do. Of course there is. When they're trying to go after drug dealers, they can go past a VPN, right? Like, so I just think it's a problem of will and enforcement and not a problem of the technology.
3: Cindy says we need to never lose sight of what we've gained from a free internet.
2: EFF does human rights work all around the world. The ability to sneak information out of a repressive government and using anonymity, VPNs, tools like Tor, it saves lives. We wouldn't know the things we know about the Taiwanese fight for freedom, Tibet. We work with a lot of Chinese democracy people. Now we've got people in Ukraine. We've got people in Gaza. We've got people, I mean, all over the world, Sudan, people all over the world who need to get information out of very scary places where there is official censorship. They need these tools and they rely on these tools. And if we decide that, you know, because cops aren't willing to investigate harassment, we're going to get rid of these tools, it's not the right move to remove anonymity from everybody because some people misuse it.
3: Cindy Cohen of the Electronic Frontier Foundation says that there is hard work ahead, but freedom is always worth fighting for.
2: You know, John Perry Barlow once told me, no one gives you your rights, you have to take them. And I think that's a lot of my framing about it. We have a lot of work to do. But I do think that in some ways we've kind of metastasized a lot of the benefits that the internet gave us, and we're sometimes only focused on the problems. And it's not like the problems aren't there, but it's also not like the benefits aren't there. And what we need is all of these tools to work for us. And they can. If we can get rid of this surveillance business model, I think we can shrink a lot of things down to a better problem. That's not hard to do. I mean, it's hard to do politically, but compared to, you know, giving women the vote or ending slavery, like it's not, we've solved harder problems.
3: Thanks to Cindy Cohen, retiring executive director of the Electronic Frontier Foundation, for sharing her perspective. Find show notes and listen to the full interview at BABBLERY.com. 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
3: Zero. 4, 7, 1. 4, 7, 1.
4: The following program is brought to you in living color.
5: Hi.
6: Hello.
5: Hello. Yeah, well, hello to you. How about episode number 123 of Record Men Roulette? This is John Maynard.
7: And this is John Kessler. What treasures lie hidden in the forgotten grooves of 33s, 45s, 78s?
5: And the Record Men Roulette wheel finds the moon. That little ball of green cheese high in the air over your hair.
7: I notice this episode is entitled The Moon.
5: Well, sure, other planets have moons. Jupiter, 63, Saturn,

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1: How would you like to be the first human being to land on the moon?
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2: 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Not because they are easy, but because they are hard.
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5: Listen, Tranquility Base here. The Eagle has landed.
4: Yeah, that's the Eagle.
6: Yeah, I can see that.
7: The rocket ship from Earth has succeeded in reaching us. Earthmen are now disembarking.
8: I knew that someday these scientists would go too far. The fools.
9: Well, it's a marvelous night for a moon dance with the stars up above in your eyes.
10: It's one small step for man.
11: And one giant hit for Glenn Miller.
4: So, John, did you know that there's a man on the moon?
6: You mean in the moon?
4: No, on the moon.
6: What?
4: Dr. Eugene Shoemaker. His ashes were on board the Lunar Prospector.
6: That deliberately crashed into a moon crater?
4: That's the one.
6: I hadn't heard about it.
4: Record Ben Roulette, the moon.
6: John, anything here work for you?
4: No, thanks.
6: How about... No?
12: By the light.
4: Can't do it.
6: Let's try.
13: By the light.
14: Not the dark, but the light.
13: Of the silvery moon.
4: I'm thinking.
6: How about...
4: You're getting closer.
6: All right, then.

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1: From Beethoven's Moonlight Sonata, the song Linus plays in Charlie Brown, to Marvin Gaye. It's only a paper moon. 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

I'm Phoebe Judge. The new season of our podcast, This Is Love, is all about animals. And so we've partnered with our friends at the National Wildlife Federation to bring you moments of wildness.

0: The bugling call of a bull elk is a signature sound of the Rocky Mountains in autumn. Elk are the second largest deer species in North America after the moose. Once found over much of the continent, today, elk are found in the Rocky Mountain West and parts of California and the coastal Pacific Northwest, as well as in Alaska, where they were introduced. Here's National Wildlife Federation naturalist David Mizajewski.
1: Efforts to restore elk to their historical range have established populations in Pennsylvania, Tennessee, Arizona, Michigan, Arkansas, and several other states. Elk can live in a variety of ecosystems, from alpine meadows to dry desert valleys to hardwood forests. Their diet consists of grasses, forbs, and the leaves and twigs of woody plants. Males grow an impressive set of antlers throughout the spring and summer. The antlers are covered with a layer of velvety skin filled with blood vessels that fuel the antlers' rapid growth, in some cases as much as an inch a day. In the fall, the soft velvet dries and peels off, revealing hard bone beneath. The bulls then use them to battle each other for territory and mating rights. After mating, the antlers have served their purpose, and the bulls shed them in winter. Elk are preyed upon by mountain lions, grizzly bear, and black bear, especially elk calves. But their main predator is the gray wolf, which help keep elk populations healthy and in check, benefiting the entire ecosystem. Elk calves have spotted coats, no scent, and spend their first few weeks hiding motionless in the vegetation to avoid detection from predators.
0: A fully grown antler rack on a mature bull elk can weigh over 40 pounds.
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3: This is Bird Note. Many birds common to the U.S. rely on North America's boreal forest, the huge ecosystem of forests, wetlands, and rivers stretching from Alaska to Newfoundland. Often referred to as North America's bird nursery, the boreal forest is the critical breeding ground for billions of North America's birds. But it's under pressure. Many iconic boreal birds are declining, while development and resource extraction are intensifying. But here's the upside. With the boreal forest, it's not too late. Dr. Jeff Wells is the Vice President of Boreal Conservation at National Audubon. Conservation science contends that at least 50% of an ecosystem should be protected to preserve its health and biodiversity. Dr. Wells says that if governments adopt policies in keeping with that science, we still have a chance to get conservation right.
4: You don't usually have that in most of the world where we're trying to build back lost habitats. But in the boreal forest, these are habitats that have never been lost. We have the opportunity to figure out how to balance conservation and development and really protect these big, large, intact landscapes.
3: Groups, businesses, and individuals across America are joining the effort to protect boreal birds. Find out more at birdnote.org. 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
4: Last year, Nikos Hadjikostas left his island home on Cyprus for a few months to see how people lived in several countries of East Asia. But the nearly 18,000 islands of Indonesia threw a wrench into his way of thinking on how you can get to know a place and its people.
5: I realized I could never truly explore the world because the Indonesian islands are an infinite microcosm.
4: Coming up, Nikos brings us a philosopher's perspective for the journeys of our lives. James Grant Peterkin's studies took him from Scotland to live on the remote Polynesian outpost of Easter Island. He reminds us there's upwards of 20,000 islands scattered across the South Seas.
6: The geopolitics of the Pacific, for really the first time, certainly since World War II, has suddenly become extremely important again.
4: Come along for the next hour as we find out what an adventure across the world can show us. It's Travel with Rick Steves.
7: Live from NPR News in Washington, I'm Windsor Johnston. President Trump's envoys are expected in Kyiv today with a U.S. proposal aimed at ending Russia's war in Ukraine. NPR's Joanna Gakissis reports that Jared Kushner and Steve Witkoff are arriving in the capital after holding talks in Moscow on Saturday.
8: Kushner is Trump's son-in-law, and Witkoff is the president's longtime friend. They spent more than 3 hours in discussions with Russian President Vladimir Putin and officials in the Kremlin. Kushner and Witkoff have visited Moscow at least 8 times in the last couple of years. This is their first visit to Kyiv since Russia's 2022 invasion. The envoys are expected to meet with Ukrainian President Volodymyr Zelensky, who has long pushed for their visit. Peace talks have been frozen since February when the U.S. and Israel attacked Iran. Joanna Kakissis, NPR News, Kyiv.
7: The Israeli military says it's taking control of a strategic ridge in southern Lebanon after 2 months of fighting with Hezbollah. NPR's Jana Raff reports the militant group is disputing the claim.
9: On Thursday, Israel released a video saying it had taken operational control of Ali al-Tahr Ridge and tunnels used by Hezbollah fighters. Hezbollah disputed that Israel now controlled the ridge, saying that Israel was continuing to bomb the location. It noted the video did not show the tunnels Israel says it now controls. A U.S. brokered plan for Hezbollah fighters and Israeli forces to withdraw and the Lebanese army to take over has stalled. Hezbollah says it won't withdraw from the strategic hill while Israel is in a position to retain control of the area. A ceasefire is officially in effect, but Israeli airstrikes Friday killed at least 3 people and wounded more than 20, according to Lebanon's health ministry. Jane Araf, NPR News, Beirut.
7: The price of diesel has hit another record high. The national average is now $5.89 per gallon. NPR's Stephen Basaha reports the rising costs could push up prices for goods across the country.
10: Diesel is about $1.75 more expensive than gas right now. But when you want to move something heavy, you use diesel.
11: If we were towing these things with gas cars, we'd probably go through a lot more.
10: Michelle Quarters hauling a trailer filled with shutters from Memphis to Atlanta for the manufacturing company she works for. She's filling a Ford 450 powered by diesel.
11: And we literally, in a few weeks, are having a price increase go into effect because of the price of diesel affecting us right now.
10: It's not just shutters. Diesel is used for transporting all sorts of goods, meaning just about everyone will share the cost of more expensive diesel. Stephen Masaha, NPR News, Leeds, Alabama.
7: This is NPR News in Washington. Leaders of the Pacific Islands Forum issued a statement expressing concern about China's launch of an intercontinental ballistic missile over the Pacific in July. The leaders said the missile traveled over several member states without adequate notice. Dana Williams of member station KPRG on Guam reports.
12: The leaders did not name China directly when referring to the July ICBM test. Forum Chair Palau President Sarangal Whips Jr. read a statement calling for all nations that conduct ICBM tests to provide 24 hours notice, the international standard. When asked about criticism from China that Palau was sensationalizing the test, Whips said the message from foreign leaders was just stating the facts.
13: The test happened and the Pacific Islands weren't informed. The ones that were informed late.
12: Whips noted that the Republic of Nauru dissented from the statement. For NPR News, I'm Dana Williams in Karor, Palau.
7: Canada is set to impose $20 billion in retaliatory tariffs on U.S. goods starting on Tuesday. The move is in response to tariffs ordered by President Trump last month. Duties on steel and aluminum will rise by 50%, while paper products, including toilet paper and facial tissue, will face a 25% tariff. Canadian Prime Minister Mark Carney says trade talks could resume if Washington is willing to negotiate seriously, warning that accepting the current U.S. terms would devastate Canadian businesses. I'm Windsor Johnston, NPR News, in Washington.
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15: This is Bird Note. A light September breeze wafts across a coastal estuary. A flock of common terns wings over the water. Their harsh voices, a sharp contrast to their sprightly appearance. One plunges headfirst into the water, then bounces aloft, grasping a small fish in its bill. But before the tern can swallow its catch, a dark bird with a sharply pointed tail swoops in. The tern twists and turns in frantic flight, trying to evade its larger adversary. Back and forth they race, the dark, falcon-like bird gaining until it nips the tern's wing with its hooked bill. The hapless tern drops its hard-won fish, which the pursuer catches mid-air, engulfing its pirated meal. This elegant buccaneer is a parasitic Jaeger, a relative of gulls that is built for sprinting speed and predatory feats. Jaeger is German for hunter, and on its Arctic tundra nesting grounds, the Jaeger hunts small birds and rodents. The rest of the year, the parasitic Jaeger spends on marine waters, living up to the first half of its name. In the late summer and fall, watch for Jaegers over inland waters, from Puget Sound to the Great Lakes to the Chesapeake Bay, especially around flocks of terns and small gulls. For Bird Note, I'm Michael Stein.
4: You might have missed the recent news about one of the smallest countries in the world. The South Pacific Island nation that you would have seen listed as Nauru has just changed how you spell and say their name. The people of the Republic of Nauero, that's N-A-O-E-R-O, want the rest of us to know how they pronounce and spell their island home. So, in just a bit, we'll get inspired to explore the far-flung islands of the South Pacific with Polynesian culture and history expert James Grant Peterkin. But first, let's pay a long-overdue visit with Nikos Hadjikostas. An early midlife crisis sent Nikos out on his own personal odyssey across the world to learn and observe and experience life in as many ways as it would present itself. He joins us now on Travel with Rick Steves to encourage us to let our travels open up new views of the world. After years as a media executive, Nikos Hadjikostas abandoned the business world and set his sights on a larger and more fulfilling goal, to explore our planet as if it was one single destination. Starting from New York and traveling for 6 years, he visited six continents and 70 countries, delving deep into their peoples, cultures, and natural wonders. That life-transforming journey inspired his first book. It was called Destination Earth, A New Philosophy of Travel by a World Traveler. While many travelers today concern themselves with destination solely for bucket list fulfillment or amusement or relaxation, Nikos proposes a more meaningful way of viewing travel and its relation to life. Nikos has since settled in Cyprus with his partner Jane and writes philosophical essays collected in his recent books, Conversing with Kafavi and The Eternal Ragpicker. I sat down with Nikos a few years ago to talk about the transformational power of travel and found him to be one of the most fascinating minds I've come across. So, we've invited him back to catch up on his recent writing, travels, and life in Cyprus. Nikos, thanks for being here and welcome back.
5: Oh, thank you so much for inviting me and for your superfluous introduction.
4: Superfluous, that's my middle name. Okay, speaking of names, your last name is Haji Kostas.
5: And yes.
4: I travel a lot through Christendom and Islam. And when you travel, you run across this word Hajj or Haji. And I always think of it's relating to the Muslim idea that you should make that pilgrimage trip to Mecca. And when somebody comes back, and if their dad did that, he's known as a Hajj, right?
5: Yes, and it applies also to Christians. And when, I guess, one of my ancestors visited the Holy Land, which is Jerusalem, and he got the Hajj. And since we were under the Ottomans, it was customary also for the Christians to get the Hajj.
4: I love this. When I think of the Hajj, my Muslim friends tell me that one of the pillars of Islam is to make the Hajj, to do the pilgrimage. But they say that a progressive approach to Islam interpretation would be that Muhammad didn't necessarily want you just to go to Mecca. Muhammad wanted you to get out of your neighborhood and see the world. And
5: exactly.
4: So that's the fundamental reason to go on a pilgrimage, is to broaden your perspective through travel. And I just think that must be an inspiration for you. Muhammad would like your approach.
5: Yes, that's the best introduction to both of my new books, actually, that were published in 2 years ago. The one, Conversing with Kafavi, has a subtitle, Reflections on the Journey of Our Life. So it connects with a pilgrimage, in a sense. I see life as a journey. And the real journeys that you and I do, and all travelers do, are connected to the bigger journey of our life. And there are many analogies, and I bring forth all these analogies in my books.
4: I know three of your books, and that's a thread through all of them. And it is this whole idea that we gain a certain enlightenment through our travels, or we broaden our perspective. We get to know our neighbors. I love how Muhammad said, "Don't tell me how educated you are. Tell me how much you've traveled." And from a Muhammad's perspective, you're pretty well educated because you've traveled a lot. What did a long trip? You traveled for 6 years. What did that do to your mind?
5: Well, it expanded my mind. It transformed the way I see the world, the way I view societies and other people. I'm not the same person anymore. So you talk about the transformative effect of travel, and I think I have been transformed, and some of these elements of my new self, I hope, trickle through the ideas in my books.
4: So you wrote a book called Destination Earth, and the whole idea was to see the world as a single destination. What do you mean by seeing the world as a single destination?
5: Well, we usually visit a very specific place, let's say the Dolomites in northern Italy, or we visit Central Europe, and we have this idea of exploring a region, but nobody ever thought of exploring the whole planet in the same way as one explores a region. And that was my idea. My idea was, instead of creating an itinerary to explore France, I created an itinerary to explore the whole world, as if it were one singular country.
4: So you've got ideas that apply, are applicable to the whole world, not where do you stand for the sunset, but how do you understand
16: different concepts. This is Travel with Rick Steves. We're talking with philosophy writer Nikos Hadjikostas. He's compiled dozens of essays into his latest work, The Eternal Ragpicker, Essays on the Human Condition. We have links to our previous interviews with Nikos in this week's show notes. That's at ricksteves.com. And you can learn more about all of Nikos's writings and his books on his website. And that's NikosHadjikostas.com. I'll spell you that word. HADJIKOSTIS, NikosHadjikostas.com. Nikos, you like to write about infinite microcosms. Tell us what an infinite microcosm is.
5: Okay, that's an interesting idea. It can be found in my book, The Eternal Ragpicker. I had a very transformative experience in Indonesia. I arrived in Indonesia after 2.5 years of traveling westwards around the world. And like Jules Verne in the 80 days, I started from Europe and I moved through the Pacific. So when I reached Indonesia, I was very proud. Pride came in. I traveled almost half the world. I traveled almost around half the world. And then I realized that Indonesia has 18,000 islands, 1,000 of which are inhabited, and I was going to visit like 4 or 5, and then I did my maths, and I realized that I needed 20 lifetimes just to explore the few inhabited islands of Indonesia. And I had a big collapse, and I wrote a piece called Defeat, that I was defeated. I realized I could never truly explore the world because the Indonesian islands are an infinite microcosm. It's a microcosm because it's all these little islands that are very small, but they are infinite because...
16: Oh. It's an interesting thing. It's like those little tricks on your eye where the closer you go with the microscope, the more you see and the more you...
5: Exactly. I use the microscope analogy to introduce the concept. I say that there is another infinity, the infinity of the small, the infinity inherent in what seems to be finite. This is the infinity of the limitless degrees of magnification with which a microscope can explore what appears contained and measurable. As it turns out, with every new degree of magnification, a microscope discovers new world. and in the same way, with every new visit of Indonesia, you discover new aspects of Indonesia. So it's infinite. Indonesia is infinite.
16: I'll have what he's having.
5: Another example is our big cities. I use this example, London. I've studied in London. I visited London, I don't know, 20 times. And still there are more museums to see, more places to discover, more beauties in interacting with people.
16: Nikos, a lot of Americans are stressed out by that because they can't see it all. And I remind them, it's a blessing not to see it all. It gives you an excuse to come back. You can never exhaust London of what it has to offer. Going to Paris is the work of a lifetime. And the whole world is your playground with that attitude. In your Destination Earth philosophy book, you talk about connections are forever. This is a fundamental appreciation if you're going to be doing a lot of traveling, which you've done. Tell us about, quote, connections are forever.
5: Yes, we think that when we meet someone, when we travel and we have a meaningful interaction with him, that when we depart and we probably not going to visit again a country, let's say Papua New Guinea, that our connection with this person dissipates or vanishes. But this is untrue because that interaction molded our being and his being, and it stays with us. So every interaction we have becomes part of who we are. And when you have this philosophy, and I go a little bit deeper into that, then you stop seeing these casual interactions as being casual, and they become more interesting and more meaningful.
16: So don't be defeatist about the meeting. If you're going to say goodbye in 10 minutes and never see that person again, you're not wasting time. You're knitting the world together.
5: Exactly.
16: I love it. This is Travel with Rick Steves. We're talking with Nikos Hadjikostas. His newest book is The Eternal Ragpicker, Essays on the Human Condition.
5: I would like to add something on the connections of forever. This is also an interesting concept. The idea that, let's say, we fight with somebody and we start hating him, okay? Then this is a connection of hatred that we create that we will carry with us for the rest of our lives. So when you are mindful of that, then you try to avoid it. You try to avoid creating a negative connection, because then you know you will carry this negative connection for many, many years.
16: Wow. My default was to think the positive, but there's a negative other side of the coin. So
5: yes.
16: What you hate will contribute to the gross hatred in the world.
5: Yes.
16: And what you love will continue to contribute to the gross love of our world.
5: And that makes us more responsible as travelers. We try to be our best selves so that we become loved and we become a positive element in the other people's life too. Sometimes we say, I didn't like this country because people were not very kind with me, but were you kind with them? Did you show your best self?
16: Right.
5: When they were impolite, were you polite? What was your response to that? So our response is central also in creating this relationship that would last forever.
16: Nikos Hadjikostas is a world traveler and writer and something of a modern-day Greek philosopher. You'll find his writing on Substack and in his latest book, The Eternal Ragpicker, Essays on the Human Condition. There's more with Nikos in just a minute, including his advice for connecting with strangers in our travels. And a bit later, we're heading for the South Pacific on Travel with Rick Steves.
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0: purpose. In your Destination Earth book, you have a philosophy of travel that approaches the world as a single destination. When we think about what is common to travel anywhere, you have a philosophy that you like, Nikos, called circumambulating. Circumambulating. Yes. What do we mean?
1: Okay, I take the term from Jung. He uses it in his psychological theory. I take the term and use it in travel and in life in general. The idea is that you revisit a place or an idea or a concept many, many times, and each time you revisit it, you see it from a new angle and you obtain a different understanding of the same thing. So if you read, for example, the Miserables when you are young in high school, you will not understand all the delicate meanings of Victor Hugo. But when you read it when you are 30, you will read another book. And when you read it when you are 60, you will read another book. So by revisiting ideas, books, but also countries, you circumambulate them, you go around them, and you go deeper.
0: Maybe it's like when I'm getting my fingerprint done for whatever purpose, I have to roll my finger a little bit so it gets all the angles on the little lines on my finger.
1: Yes, exactly. Yes, each time you go deeper and you have a more complete picture. That's a good example, actually.
0: And that's one reason why I'm astounded at how I can go back to Europe for the rest of my life, and it's like going to new places, even though I've been there many times, because of circumambulating. I'm thankful for that. Another concept that you have is leaping into the unknown.
1: Yes. Well, that's to encourage people to leave their little pond and leap into the unknown. That means travel and get out of their comfort zones. I think you talk a lot about that.
0: There you go. Culture shock. Don't avoid culture shock. See culture shock as a constructive thing.
1: Yes, exactly.
0: You know, one concept, Nikos, that I've been dealing with lately, I've sort of, if I was going to add an essay to your Eternal Rag Picker book, I would write an essay about what I call chronocentrism. And we know about ethnocentrism. That's thinking we are culturally the norm, and our way of eating or laughing or joking or whatever is the norm. When it's not, it's one of many. Chronocentrism is looking at the world thinking this year is the norm, and trying to inflict this year's perspectives on things that happened 200 years ago or 2,000 years ago. And my goal is to help people appreciate the value of a printing press 500 years ago when it was big news and Gutenberg became one of the most influential people of the millennium. We need to not look at things through the only through the eyeballs from our age, but try to appreciate it back in a different period.
1: And to achieve that, you need to study history. And many people who visit places, they don't know anything about their history, so they can't really appreciate what they are seeing.
0: Yeah.
1: Because they are seeing it through the modern eyes. But if you know history, then you understand, you go deeper.
0: Yeah.
1: For example, let's say China. You can't visit China without knowing the history of China, or at least the basics of history, so you can appreciate what you see.
0: When the ancient Romans developed a sailboat that could tack and sail into the wind, that was a revolutionary thing. All of a sudden, they could do shipping on the Mediterranean.
1: Yes.
0: You know, I mean, that's fundamental. And a lot of us just assume, oh, yeah, you can tack back and forth. But that had to be a threshold. This is Travel with Rick Steves. We're talking with author Nikos Hadjikostas. He's joining us from his home in Cyprus right now. His first book was Destination Earth, and it's about his six-year journey around the world. In 2017, it won the Independent Press Award, and it develops what he calls a new philosophy of world travel. His latest book is The Eternal Rag Picker, Essays on the Human Condition. And it's a collection of essays exploring the human condition. Nikos shares his observations about the world in a series of Tuesday letters published on his Substack. You can find out more about Nikos on his website, nikoshadjikostas.com. And that's spelled Hadjikostis. Nikos, when we think about travel, we want to have transformational travel. We want it to help change us in a good way. And I think a fundamental ingredient of that is meeting people. When you're on the road, how do you approach people? How do you not waste a moment by not connecting with the person who's standing next to you? Do you have any tricks for that?
1: I love this

0: question, because I work a lot on that, and I work a lot advising people how to do that, because many travelers are shy and they are afraid to approach the locals, okay? But also some locals, let's say the Japanese, are afraid when they see a foreigner. So we just go and speak to them. And Jane, my partner, she's amazing. She can open any conversation with anybody at any moment. And you simply interact. You ask questions. You can ask a basic question. And what is this? Can you explain to me? You show a building. Hey, why are there so many people in this shop at this time of the day? And then you start from these simple questions and people become engaged. And you have to become engaged. Otherwise, you will miss the depth of the soul of a country.
1: And this is fundamental. It's one of the most very important travel skills. It applies whether you're traveling on a road trip across the United States or south of the border in Mexico, or if you're going to Burma or Norway. You just got to assume you are interesting. You are interesting, and Americans have the advantage in that we're more comfortable being casual and informal. So you're nervous. The person across from you on the train is nervous. If you can break the ice, you're doing everybody a favor.
0: Let me give you two small examples, short examples from our trip last year in Japan. We were traveling for a month. We are in Tokyo in one of these beautiful department stores. We are trying to buy some sushi from a sushi chef. And there are different types of tunas. And I see a local coming who seems very experienced and he's buying things. And I ask him, he speaks a little bit of English. I say, what is the difference between this tuna? Why is this three times more expensive than this? And he explains to us, he asks about us.
1: Yeah.
0: He's curious. And then he pays for all our shopping.
1: We need to be an extrovert. That's how we make serendipity happen. Be an extrovert.
0: Yes.
1: You know, to be a good conversationalist is not necessarily to be interesting, but it's to be interested.
0: Exactly.
1: And well, you find somebody who's evangelical about tuna, and he's going to spend $50 just letting you taste it because he's evangelical about it, and you're from far away, and it's a blessing for him to have this opportunity to share.
0: Yes. And I gave the example of Japan because people say, it's difficult to connect with the Japanese, they're very close. But if you can do it in Japan, you can do it much more easily in China or in Argentina or in Greece, where people are more open.
1: You know, Nikos, it seems to me there's a lot of people that would listen to you. And I like listening to you because you're, to me, a global version of what I aspire to be. I've made Europe.
0: Well, you're a global version, no? Haven't you been to Iran and...
1: I've been all over the place, but I focus on Europe because that's, for me, as I said, the wading pool for world exploration. I'm just trying to teach Americans to venture beyond Orlando, you know? But what I really think is important is for us to remember that a lot of people may think they'd be afraid to do what you do, traveling around the world in a footloose and fancy-free way. There's a lot of fear in America these days about going out. What is your we used to say bon voyage, now we say have a safe trip, you know? And a lot of people don't go places because they think it's dangerous. There's no reason to take serious risk in your travels. I've never done that. But generally, people are just needlessly afraid of something. What would you say to travelers struggling with that?
0: I have a whole chapter in my first book, Destination Earth, about the various qualities of the world at large. And one of them is that the world is safe. The world is no different from your surroundings where you live. This is the normal world. The wars and the robbers and killers are the most extreme rarity on earth. It's one in a thousand or in 10,000 that you will be robbed or be attacked or...
1: And everything's relative. I mean, if you dissect it way down, America is dangerous. There are other countries that have warnings against going to America. Statistically, you're at much greater danger on the streets of the United States. So if you're comfortable walking down the streets of Dallas or Minneapolis or New York, you're going to be comfortable in Rangoon, you know? It's amazing to me. That's so important. And then for me, if people are bold, if people are extroverts, if people are not afraid of culture shock, if they connect, adding to this circumambulating, this beautiful connections are forever approach that you espouse, we are making travel a force for peace. Can you make a case for somebody who wishes the world had more stability and peace and understanding about how travel can contribute to that?
0: Well, I'm not sure I should be saying that, but had Donald Trump and his surrounding visited Iran once in their life, there wouldn't have been a war.
1: Amen. You know, I produced a TV show on Iran. I spent a lot of time and money and effort making a one-hour special on Iran when we were bombing Baghdad. And I just felt like it's good style to know people before you bomb them. And when you know people, sometimes you got to bomb people. You know, I'm not unrealistic about that.
0: You can't demonize 93 million Iranians with a history of 3,000 years.
1: There you go. And what most Americans know about Iran, they learned in the hostage crisis. And that was just a media festival. So that's a whole nother interview. But the point is, we make the world a more peaceful place when we travel, because if you go where you're not supposed to go, you meet the enemy and the enemy meets you. And then it makes it tougher for their propaganda to demonize us. And when we come home, it makes it tougher for our propaganda to demonize them. Our guest on Travel with Rick Steves is Nikos Hadjikostas. He's a world traveler and something of a master chess player, parrot trainer, festival organizer, and durian connoisseur. He writes on how we can enhance the journey of our lives on Substack, and his books include The Eternal Ragpicker and Destination Earth. His website, nikoshadjikostas.com. You know, in your book, The Eternal Ragpicker, I love reading it because, to be honest, I didn't have time to read the whole thing, but I read a lot of essays, and they are bite-sized little essays, 3 or 4 pages, and whatever tickles your fancy, you know, just pick it up and read it. I read one called On Busyness, and I just think this is the new norm, being busy. And you mentioned how the irony is when it's a holiday, it's supposed to be a holy day, a time of calm and rest and reflection. But it's the exact opposite. That's when people are the most stressed out. And that's just symptomatic of a screwy vision of how we're supposed to live our lives. We brag about being busy these days, as it's almost a shame not to be busy. Tell me about your take on busyness and how you learned that through your travels.
0: Well, I think that we should be moving in the opposite direction. And I give the example between doing and being. We are obsessed with doing. We want to do things, to be busy, but we are not preoccupied with being. And I give the example of traveling and deciding to visit a park and sit on a bench, let's say in China, and observe the Chinese passing by, singing, dancing, and so on, just sitting still. Then you see the world passing by, and without doing anything, you are being transformed and your being changes. So that's the difference between doing and being. By sitting on a bench, you become transformed because you are engaged in leisure. So leisure can be transformative, not just doing.
1: You know, Nikos, I've noticed something because I've talked to a lot of people lately who have left America and for various reasons. And when they settle down in their new homeland, they are astounded at how there's another reality than what they thought was the only reality. The American intensity, the American aggressiveness, the American busyness is a choice. We don't know there's an option. When I grew up, my parents said there is a work ethic. There's one work ethic, the American work ethic. And you realize, no, there's a choice of work ethics. My Norwegian relatives have a different work ethic. My friends in Spain certainly have a different work ethic. And the people, my friends who are now living in another country, they realize they were imprisoned in our intensity. And if you want peace, you can have it. You don't need to leave the culture, but it's the norm in other parts of the world.
0: Yes, but you also have American thinkers who wrote about it, and in the previous century who spoke about leisure, and it's an old thing, but we forgot about it.
1: And it's almost subversive now because busyness is advertised on TV. The successful people are not the idle nobility. They're the people with Bluetooth headsets, multitasking. That's what success is now.
0: Yes, but throughout history, it was the opposite.
1: I know.
0: The kings had leisure. The kings
1: that's
0: had
1: the
0: leisure.
1: Irony.
0: The lords had stayed at home and read books.
1: Well, that's the trick for us traveling, is to be in the moment. And a lot of times in my travels as a tour guide and a writer or writing guidebooks, I'll say, okay, we've done all the due diligence of understanding the Giotto and the Botticelli and, you know, the Leonardo. Now, just stop and be silent. Listen to the white noise of what's around you. I love to just stop and be there. You just got to make a point of it. White noise, children playing, a vast church filled with pilgrims, a beer hall, a farmer's market, the world waking up on a Greek island, and you hear that asylum of roosters crowing. Just be there and absorb it. It's a rare thing, and it's odd that we have to remind people, stop, put the phone down, don't take a picture, don't take a selfie. Just absorb it.
0: This is why we live, to enjoy life and become one with life with a capital L. If we are constantly busy, focused on what we want to achieve, we miss everything else that surrounds our being, which is life with a capital L.
1: It's a great irony. And it's a beautiful thing about travel, because you learn a little bit more about your home sometimes by leaving it and looking at it from a distance. And then we can fine-tune things. We don't need to embrace everything we encounter, but we can realize, oh, there's an option. I could live my life that way instead of this way. And you go home and you become the oddball. Oh, you've traveled. Wow. Nikos, I love the idea that you attack the world aspiring to see it as a single destination. Well, if that single destination had a voice, considering all the complexity in our world right now, what would that global voice say as a friend of America?
0: The world is full of love, full of people who are eager to know you, to understand you, and you have to go out of your way to understand them. And once you do that, you see that there are no abstractions like enemies and people who want to do harm to you, but there are real people like you and me who wake up in the morning, go about their jobs, and have the same worries as you and me.
1: Nikos Hadzikostas, thank you so much for joining us, and happy travels. I'll look forward to our next conversation.
0: Me too. Thank you so much for inviting me.

0: We have links to Nikos Hadjikostas in the notes we post for this week's show at ricksteves.com/radio. 1,000 years ago, the people on one of the most remote pieces of land on Earth, what we now call Easter Island, positioned their giant head statues, or moai, to invoke the gods so that they would provide them with security and prosperity. Well, 10 centuries later, a careful approach to tourism appears to be one way that's coming true. In a minute, cultural historian James Grant Peterkin returns to Travel with Rick Steves with an overview on the islands and cultures that are scattered across the world's largest and deepest ocean in the legendary South Pacific.
1: 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I'm Brian Landrum, General Manager of Radio and News for Mississippi Public Broadcasting. Last spring, tower damage forced WMAO 90.9 FM off the air. We know how important reliable public radio service is to you, and we appreciate your patience while repairs were completed. Today, I'm proud to say WMAO is back on the air, serving the Delta once again. Thank you for your patience. Thank you for listening, and welcome back to Mississippi Public Broadcasting.
0: As a trained linguist and cultural historian, James Grant Peterkin firmly believes, like I do, that the more we understand about a place, the more we'll enjoy it. And though he grew up in Scotland, his first visit to the South Pacific as a young student sparked a deep fascination with the region's languages and cultures. He lived and worked on Easter Island for 20 years, learning the language, serving as the British Honorary Consul, and eventually he began running his own tour company. James is now a worldwide travel lecturer. He's authored 4 books, including his Travel Enrichment series on the South Pacific. And he joins us now on Travel with Rick Steves to share some of his favorite stories to understand the South Pacific's cultural and historical value. James, thanks for joining us.
2: Thank you for having me.
0: You're from Scotland. What drew you to the sea as a young child and ultimately to the South Pacific?
2: Well, I was, my father was in the military, and so we had something of an international upbringing. So I always had, I suppose, some sort of traveling bug inside me. And then when I began doing my university studies, there was the option to go and spend a year somewhere as unusual as we wanted, studying the local language. And that's when I decided I would try and go as far away as I possibly could from the UK. And that's where I decided to focus on Easter Island and the Rapa Nui language, which is spoken there.
0: You wrote in your book, "These islands possess an alluring and unexpected magnetism, something I discovered for myself, having stumbled into the South Pacific almost by chance in 1996, and I've struggled to leave ever since." What keeps you there? I mean, this is quite remarkable that you'd go somewhere on a one-year study experience and then end up spending good part of your life there.
2: Well, it's always been something quite difficult to express, certainly to express tidily in words. But I suppose there was the island, Easter Island, the South Pacific is a beautiful part of the world, as we know. It's one of great sort of natural beauty and natural wealth. But at the same time, it was also the culture that I felt once I arrived there. There was certainly a period of adaptation. It wasn't an easy community and society to necessarily break into at the beginning. But I found that once I had, and particularly by learning the language, I suddenly found myself feeling extremely integrated. And it then just became a very difficult place to leave. And there's a certain energy on Easter Island, as you can probably imagine, by being so remote and so isolated, that I found it utterly captivating.
0: Now, you and I are similar. We're tour guides, and we're kind of frustrated by a lot of people who spend a lot of time and money traveling without spending much energy and taking with them some understanding of what they're going to be looking at. And South Pacific, I think, would be in particularly frustrating in that regard because it's got so much romantic appeal, but people go there with no understanding of the culture. You're a scholar, a romantic, a person who's embraced the culture to actually become a local, and you're a tour guide. What, from your experience, should we appreciate before we fly into this dream vacation in the South Pacific?
2: Well, I think the first thing is to understand that within this enormous, vast ocean made up of all these different islands, that there are very different cultures in amongst all of that, you know, vast ocean, and that therefore I think the mistake that's often made with the South Pacific is that people know a bit about Hawaiian culture. They therefore assume that the rest of the South Pacific is just a continuation of what they perhaps have seen in Hawaii and, you know, go with that expectation. Sometimes are therefore are disappointed when they find much more basic facilities and things like that than they would find in Waikiki or anywhere like that. So I think the first thing is to understand how the rich variety that you get in the South Pacific, and also the fact that you've had these fascinating outsiders that have come into this part of the world, and they too have left their own legacy there as well.
0: This is Travel with Rick Steves, and we're talking with cultural historian James Grant Peterkin. He's compiled a dozen stories from the South Pacific in the latest edition of his Travel Enrichment series, which includes titles on the transatlantic and South America. He's also written A Companion Guide to Easter Island as a guide to his adopted home for 20 years. His website is jamesgrantpeterkin.com. So, James, I like how in your... Do you call it a guidebook, or is it... It's a series of stories, really, so it's not... It's a guidebook in disguise.
2: It's really background reading for someone who is either preparing for a trip to, in this case, the South Pacific, or to perhaps read while they're in the region.
0: And reading through it, I felt it was kind of like a guidebook in disguise, because it gave me insights into the cultures and the diversity you're talking about and the long history. And that's what you were talking about, is what we bring to our sightseeing enables us to get more out of it when we finally get there. Now, in your book, right from the start, you make it clear there's 25,000 islands in the Pacific Ocean, and it's not all one society, but it has a fascinating origin. About 4,000 BC, imagine this, the original islanders left Taiwan in canoes, and eventually, it must have taken centuries and centuries, they populated the entire South Pacific. Give us a little insight into that incredible, incredible story.
2: Yeah, so this is clearly a seafaring people. But a very curious one as well, because you could argue that there was no need to set off to go and try and find small, brand new virgin islands on which to settle. But for some reason they did. And therefore, as you say, over centuries, they began gradually exploring more and more of the Pacific. There was absolutely no one living in this part of the world at this time. So every island they came to was uninhabited. It was, in some cases, full of resources. And they gradually then spread all the way across the Pacific, reaching as far as Hawaii in the north, Easter Island, as you said, in the far east, and even as far south as New Zealand, Aotearoa, populating each one as they went and settling there. And we have permanent populations on all of these islands to this day.
0: So all of these islands were virgin islands. They had never seen people.
2: Exactly, which is why this story of this enormous great voyaging people is even more incredible, that they came across islands that in some cases, you know, of course they had to build a society from scratch there. They had to work out what there was on the island. And if they didn't have things on the island, they would have to import them from other islands. And so you get this entire network of trading and moving people around the Pacific that ultimately culminates in the Polynesians as we know them today.
0: So now, when you think about this vast stretch of our planet, it's a tiny amount of real estate and a tiny percent of the population of the human species, but it is a lot of territory. It's a lot of sea, and it stretches basically from Taiwan to Chile to New Zealand, right, if you made a triangle like that. Is this one common Polynesian culture with related languages, related religion, related tropical climate? Does it have that in common, or how diverse would it be? Do we underestimate the diversity of this, I guess, is my question.
2: So I think to give you an unsatisfactory answer, it's both, because when we think of the Polynesian Triangle, and this is the area between Hawaii in the north, Easter Island and New Zealand, so this is the kind of final bit of that human settlement. It's fascinating, because when you see Polynesians together, they all refer to each other as cousins, you know, because they do have this clear understanding that they all came from the same roots, if you like. But at the same time, the mistake that people make is to think that Hawaii is the same as New Zealand, which is the same as Easter Island, which clearly isn't the case.
0: By the way, this is Travel with Rick Steves. We're talking with cultural historian James Grant Peterkin. His book is The Travel Enrichment Series, South Pacific. It's 12 stories to enlighten your journey. James, when we think about this notion that the Polynesian people, that triangle going from Hawaii to the Easter Islands to New Zealand, they're confronted with challenges. They're confronted with climate change and they're confronted with the influence of China. Let's start off right away. How has the influence of China crept into this world? And what's the feeling if you're a Polynesian person?
2: Well, it's really that the Pacific has always been in China's backyard, if you like. It's a part of the world that most other countries have tended to slightly overlook and to forget about. And in the last, 20, 30 years, China's been making a dedicated effort to perhaps to certainly bring some of these small island nations who have important votes at places like the United Nations to bring them onto their side. And so what you've started to see is a lot of Chinese investment in some of these islands. Many people would say that these islands have become indebted to China, and therefore there's a risk that they lose something of their sovereignty as a result. It's a complex political situation that countries like Australia and New Zealand and the US have now slightly woken up to and realized that they had forgotten really about the South Pacific or the Pacific Islands for a long time.
0: And we could wake up a little bit too late being asleep at the wheel and find that China dominates and has sort of woven these communities into its realm.
2: So I think it's a real risk, and it's been noteworthy that several Western countries have reopened embassies and things like that on Pacific Islands, or they've established new ones, because they now realize that the geopolitics of the Pacific, for really the first time, certainly since World War II, has suddenly become extremely important again.
0: And then we've got the specter of climate change. And I know there are certain islands that are already buying property on other islands that are less likely to be submerged as the sea level rises, anticipating that the day will come when their home islands will no longer be inhabitable. What's the reality for these islanders when it comes to climate change?
2: Well, the issue is that many of these islands are only a few feet above sea level now. And so they're incredibly low. They're therefore very vulnerable to any changes in sea temperature and in sea levels. But it's not just sea level changes. It's also extreme weather that we're seeing more of in our home countries as well. But all of these things affect small, isolated islands much harder than they would do on a large continent surrounded by people. So I think
0: it's interesting, James. That's interesting because I think it's so vivid to me the violent weather in the United States right now and how it is wreaking havoc on communities. I never think of idyllic South Pacific islands as having to endure this violent weather, but is the weather getting more violent as climate change becomes more apparent?
2: Well, certainly it seems that the frequency of cyclones, for example, so these incredibly strong winds that they get in certain parts of the Pacific would appear to be more frequent. Some people would say that's because reporting is so much better. But, and the damage either flooding or strong winds will do to a small, sometimes very poor island is, of course, life-changing for an entire generation.
0: It's horrible when you think of a poor island, and a lot of times the infrastructure of a poor island is a perimeter road that circles the island at sea level, and there's no real infrastructure into the interior, and one horrible storm can wipe out that road, and the island doesn't have the resources to rebuild. There's just some very harsh realities coming on for these small and fragile and poor communities as the fury of climate change takes hold. Part of the economy, I'm sure, for islands, you could say, across the board, an important part is tourism, and this is a travel show. Could you take the last couple of minutes that we have, James, and share with us your take on how we can put together a good itinerary and how we can best appreciate not just the beauty and the natural wonder, but the cultural wonder as well?
2: So I think the most important, or if one's able to, is to take in several islands in one trip, because then you can really start to compare cultures, history, and start to appreciate some of these nuances, some of these differences that we've been talking about. The way that airline itineraries now work, it's not as easy as it used to be. They used to have kind of milk runs across the entire Pacific where you could stop in three or four different islands between, Los Angeles and Sydney, for example. That's no longer the case. But you can still, if you are creative, you can decide to focus on a few island groups And then I would say really sort of get in and try and explore those groups and go to different islands. Don't just go to the main island, which tends to be quite touristy. It's sometimes, right. You know, it's where most of the tourism is focused. If you can always get out to outer islands within groups, so outer islands in Tonga, outer islands in Fiji, then that's where I feel the real rewards are to be had.
3: So the outer islands, generally you'd have to fly into the main island, and then would you take a boat connection generally to the outer islands?
2: So you can normally fly to them. They're small planes. You can also get, I used to do a lot of taking cargo ships from the main island out to the outer islands. But I would always realize when I then came back to the main island before flying off that if I hadn't seen that outer island, I would have had no real understanding of what that nation was really about.
3: That is critical. And it relates to my next question, which frustratingly, you don't have the milk run kind of flight schedules any longer, as you mentioned. So you might think, well, the nice alternative is a cruise itinerary, sailing at night and visiting a series of islands on successive days, a series of different cultures, different countries. But again, that will take you to the main ports on the main islands, and you've got to take the initiative to get away from those ports if you're going to use the convenience of a cruise ship to visit a series of islands. Is that doable, do you think, or are you doomed to just the big hula show kind of aspect of each island when you take a cruise?
2: No, I think if you pick the right itinerary in the Pacific, then actually cruise ships are a very good means of seeing a lot of islands in a relatively short period of time, particularly if you pick small ships that are able to get into smaller ports, slightly the ability to therefore visit some of these outer islands. Then I always tell people that's an excellent way to see the South Pacific. I mean, you could just focus, say, on French Polynesia. Even if you only had 2 weeks, you could get one ship that spent 2 weeks going around all of the different islands, and that would give you a brilliant overview of what French Polynesia is really about.
3: Our South Pacific guest, James Grant Peterkin, is scheduled to be a featured speaker on several upcoming Oceania and Regent cruises, departing Vancouver, Miami, and Barcelona. His website lists his speaking schedule and has links to his TED Talk and his book about living on Easter Island. James has also written a travel enrichment series with a dozen stories each to enhance journeys to Southeast Asia, Australia, the South Pacific, South America, and on the transatlantic crossing. That's at jamesgrantpeterkin.com. And James, we're out of time, but I'd like to finish with just, we haven't really done justice to the dimension of your South Pacific book that really is cultural insights via these stories that humanize these communities. What's the story that you like to use as an example of how the more we understand, the more we get out of our visits? What's the favorite story from your book you'd like to share?
2: So to be honest, when I wrote that book, they were all nearly all characters that I really admired, people that I enjoyed, you know, learning more about and subsequently then, you know, teaching and talking about their lives. I suppose, I mean, because I spent so many years living on Easter Island, I've always had, of course, a special, I suppose, favoritism towards the history of Easter Island, because I think it embodies just what an unusual part of the world the South Pacific is, which people often don't appreciate. But I think, you know, I grew up reading the books of Thor Heyerdahl, for example, and, you know, his Kon-Tiki expedition. And it was only really when I got to Polynesia that I could actually really understand what that voyage had really been. You know, the fact that six Scandinavian men got onto a balsa raft in South America and drifted into the Pacific, unsure even where they were going to end up. And of course, they ended up in French Polynesia, in the very heart of the Pacific. But I think it was stories like that made me realize that the South Pacific really appealed to adventurous people, that it's a part of the world that hasn't yet become so comfortable, that it does require a bit of planning. It does require a bit of adventurous spirit, to really get out there and see it.
3: And you'll be well rewarded if you design the trip properly. And as you like to emphasize, bring some understanding with you to your sightseeing and recognize that it's got natural wonders, but it's also got cultural wonders. James Grant Peterkin, author of South Pacific, thanks so much for being with us and sharing your passion for this part of the world.
2: Thank you, Rick, for having me.
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23: From MPB Think Radio, this is Southern Remedy, where the doctor is always in and ready to answer your medical questions. I'm Dr. Jimmy Stewart, professor of internal medicine and pediatrics at the University of Mississippi Medical Center. Each week, it's free medical information on the air where we take questions about you and your health or the health of someone else. 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

0: Live from NPR News in Washington, I'm Windsor Johnston. U.S. envoys Steve Witkoff and Jared Kushner have arrived in Kyiv for talks aimed at ending the war in Ukraine. Witkoff and Kushner spent more than 3 hours speaking with Russian President Vladimir Putin in Moscow on Saturday. The Kremlin called those discussions highly useful, but there was no sign of a breakthrough. NPR's Charles Maines reports.
1: Kremlin aide Yuri Shukov told reporters Witkoff and Kushner had outlined a number of ideas regarding possible avenues for a settlement to the war without categorizing the proposals or the Russian reaction. Yet Ushakov said President Vladimir Putin told the White House envoys of real progress in the Russian military campaign and again assured Moscow would achieve its objectives. Putin and Ukrainian President Volodymyr Zelensky both ordered a 3-day pause in attacks on each other's capitals to allow the Americans safe travel, yet fighting continued elsewhere, with Russia attacking other regions across Ukraine and Kyiv targeting oil facilities with drones in the southern Russian city of Rostov-on-Don. Charles Maines, NPR News, Moscow.
0: Republicans are gathering in Dallas this week for a midterm convention headlined by President Trump. James Hartley from member station KERA reports it's the first midterm convention held by a major political party in more than 40 years.
2: In the Texas race for Senate, Democrat James Tallarico holds a slim lead over Republican Ken Paxton, according to the latest polls. Southern Methodist University political science professor Cal Gilson says leaders on the right seem concerned. He's not sure Republicans can assuage voters' concerns over the cost of living.
3: If they're sitting around the kitchen table worrying about the electric bill, gas prices, those kinds of things, those are gut-level issues. And if they can't pay those bills, there's nothing you can tell them about how good the broader economy is.
2: In the end, Gilson says the impact of the convention on the outcome of the midterms could be negligible. For NPR News, I'm James Hartley in Dallas.
0: The Labor Department is set to issue a pivotal report on inflation this week. NPR's Scott Horsley reports financial markets and the Federal Reserve will be watching closely.
4: The annual inflation rate jumped to 4.2% back in May as the U.S. war with Iran sent energy prices soaring. By July, inflation had cooled somewhat, but prices are still climbing faster than the Federal Reserve would like. That puts the spotlight on the August report, which comes out Friday. If inflation continues to cool, Fed policymakers may feel content to leave interest rates where they are. But any acceleration in price hikes could prompt the Fed to raise rates. Investors think a September rate hike is more likely than not, especially after a better-than-expected jobs report on Friday. Diesel prices have also climbed to a record high, which has the potential to raise the cost of transporting a wide array of goods. Scott Horsley, NPR News, Washington.
0: This is NPR News in Washington. Police in England are still searching for 70,000 pints of Guinness that were stolen last week while being delivered to local pubs. Two drivers are accused of taking off with trailers loaded with the beer from an industrial park. The Guinness is worth more than $150,000. Mountain gorillas in Rwanda are an endangered species. When there are new gorillas born in the country, it calls for a celebration. Joseph King from the Gulf States Newsroom reports from the East African country.
5: Rwanda hosted its 21st annual Kwitazina. The day is dedicated to giving names to newborn mountain gorillas. Every year, a group of philanthropists, community servants, and celebrities are given the honor of choosing those names. Former French soccer star Mamadou Sakou named one of the 22 gorillas in Warane, which translates to united in pursuit of a common goal. The name is inspired by the collective effort to conserve the gorillas. Sakou says it's an honor.
6: It's important for me to put Africa in light and show how Africa is beautiful.
5: There are fewer than 1,200 mountain gorillas in the wild. Rwanda takes pride in its conservation efforts and acknowledging the people behind them. For NPR News, I'm Joseph King in Kinigi, Rwanda.
0: Labor Day weekend travelers are paying the highest gas prices ever for this time of year. AAA says the national average is $4.14 per gallon, while diesel has climbed to a record $5.89. This is NPR News.
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0: 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I'm Dr. Jimmy Stewart, professor of internal medicine and pediatrics at the University of Mississippi Medical Center. I'm not in the studio this morning, so we won't be taking your calls. Instead, we are re-airing some recent calls to the program. Do you have a question today? Send an email to remedy@mpbonline.org. We're going to go to Katie from Raleigh. Good morning, Katie.
1: Good morning. My husband is 69. Mm-hmm. And he moved the wrong way about 5 days ago, and he had an immediate pain in his low back on one side of his spine, and he's been in quite a bit of pain ever since then. Tylenol does help, but he doesn't have a primary care physician at this time, and we were wondering, would it be reasonable to start with a specialist and what you might recommend?
0: Yeah, I do have some recommendations for that. Low back pain is very common. The scenario you mentioned is usually what most people experience. They'll pick something up or they'll move the wrong way. They'll have an immediate pain, or, you know, that sort of persist. Sometimes that pain will be localized to the back. Sometimes it will go down their leg, which may mean that there's, you know, there's a nerve that's being pushed on. So almost all of those get better at 6 weeks. That's sort of your cutoff time. Of course, that's a long time to wait. And I'll tell you this. I'll jump in with this. I have just experienced this. So I have I herniated a disc. It'll be 5 weeks ago tomorrow. And I had excruciating pain 2 days after I did that. I did something stupid. I picked up something that was way too heavy and had a motion that I moved it in that I probably should not have done. I had a lot of pain up front. Now, I don't mean do nothing for it for 6 weeks. I think that's a misnomer. But as far as like going to see a specialist, unless you're having some warning signs, and I'll talk about that. But if he's having back pain, usually there's muscle stiffness, limitations of motion. There may be some pain that goes down to his hip or his leg. Then probably a primary care physician would be able to treat that up front. There are both, there's a little bit stronger medications than Tylenol. Unless it's like excruciating pain, I'm not a big fan of, opioid, you know, medications unless you have to use them. And then it needs to be sort of on a limited basis, you know, less than a week or so. But there are some other medications, and muscle relaxers can help just because pain is increased if muscles go into spasm or if they tighten up around the back. Mm-hmm. So that can help. That can definitely help at night. There are some other, sometimes if there's some indications that a nerve is being pressed on exam or by symptoms, then you can do a short course of steroids, which would decrease the inflammation in the back. And then after that, that's the point where I would say, okay, he needs to, probably needs to see an orthopedic surgeon. Now, you could go to an orthopedic surgeon. They're going to do the same thing, or a neurosurgeon. But if you look at surgery for stuff like this, I would be very hesitant.
1: Oh, goodness, yes.
0: At a surgeon that said, hey, we need to go to surgery at this point in the game. But sort of your last thing that you want to do. Because if you look at, particularly for lower back, now I'm not talking about like cervical spine in your neck, but lower back pain, at 5 years, those patients who were treated without surgery and treated with other modalities, they have exactly the same pain and functional levels at 5 years as the ones who had surgery. So it doesn't, except for a couple of exceptions. And again, there are very, very, sort of carved out patient areas and diagnoses. The other question people have is about imaging. An x-ray may be helpful to see if there's any kind of misalignment or shifting of the vertebrae. And it doesn't tell you anything about the nerves. That may be helpful early on. There are some, again, the warning signs would be if there's an inability to, if there's problems with urination or going to the bathroom with a number two, that would be warning signs, because that involves the nerves to the bladder and the bowel, the bowels. So those are things that need to be aggressively looked at, you know, quickly. But other than that, if it's just a lot of pain and a lot of stiffness, I would see somebody, whoever you could get in with first. And then, again, if you've got some connections and he can get in with a neurosurgeon or an orthopedic surgeon, that's fine, or sports medicine. But it doesn't have to be. I think a primary care doctor, back pain is very common. We see it all the time. That would be the first person. And at 6 weeks, if there's still a lot of problems and they've done x-rays and maybe at that point an MRI, which would show you if there's a nerve impingement, then at that point you may want to, you know, think about physical therapy. And that may sound horrendous. Almost everybody gets better with physical therapy. And again, 95% of people are going to see some improvement by 6 weeks with this. And if you do things like physical therapy, basically what that's going to do is help mobilize them, any kind of, you know, a mobility. If we don't move the back after that, you end up with a lot of scar tissue in the area that limits that and can cause further damage down the line. It also strengthens muscles around the back and can help with postural problems. You know, I'm the world's worst because I sit a lot. I lean forward with my patients as I'm in my chair, and I'm sort of hunched over a good bit. So all those things can contribute to not just chronic back problems, but after an injury like this, with increased back problems. So that would be my recommendations. I don't think it really matters if it's a primary care person or a specialist at this point, but if it goes on a few more weeks, then maybe that's the point where you need to see, you know, somebody who does back. And orthopedic surgeons, they have sort of carved out if you ask, like, usually orthopedic surgeons are either generalist or they sort of specialize in one area. Same thing with neurosurgeons too. So either one of those would be fine. And they usually have access to good physical therapists and different things. A lot of my patients have done dry needling. They've done acupuncture. They've done all kinds of different, all of that does work with different patients. But I would just get plugged in with a physician first. And maybe if he's just taking Tylenol, there are some of the other medications like meloxicam is a long-acting NSAID. And again, mild muscle relaxers, I like to use methocarbamol just because it's not sedating. I mean, they're going to be the experts on what can be done right now to sort of loosen that up, minimize any kind of inflammation, and see if it's going to get better. We're going to go to Johnny from Picayune. Good morning, Johnny.
2: Thank you for taking my call.
0: Yes, sir. What you got this morning?
2: I just kind of can't figure out why my neck on the right side is kind of like a sore.
0: Okay. Johnny, how long has that been going on?
2: Oh, at least on and off about a month now.
0: Okay. And did you injure your neck or your arm, like either in the last, you know, month or two, or chronically? Did you have an old injury there?
2: No injury at all. Just popped up all of a sudden.
0: Okay. Yeah, usually sore neck is almost 90%+ of the time it's due to a muscle overuse, because we have a ton of muscles that keep our head and move our head around in line. Some of that can just be an overuse. Sometimes, you know, particularly as you get older, because I've experienced this, you can turn your head a certain way and all of a sudden you've got a big, you know, a crick in your neck. Now, another thing is, you know, for a lot of patients, they'll have soreness and they sort of works it out during the day. You know, they'll move their head around and sort of stretch it. But then when they go to sleep at night, maybe because their head, they're laying a little bit differently, they wake up and their neck's stiff again. Most of the time, you can do some conservative things for this. You know, a month is a little bit long for it, but some patients will have that, particularly if they have like tenderness, not necessarily pain, but tenderness around the muscle soreness. Red flags to watch out for are things like if you have pain that goes down your arm, particularly if it's like a shooting pain, or you have pain in the sort of the middle back part of your neck itself. because those things might be something that's happening with the nerves that are coming out of your spinal cord. Maybe they're getting a little pinched off. Certainly if you had anything like muscle weakness in your hand on that same side, then that would be a reason to go see a doctor sooner.
2: Yeah, I do have like a arthritis on my wrist.
0: Arthritis, maybe that's okay, and a lot of times this will be in your dominant arm that you do more stuff with. It's more of that shooting pain that may go from your neck all the way down your arm. So unless it's like really, you know, specific, like you can't pick up a cup or you're having trouble, you know, holding things or dropping things with that arm. If you do have those, I would say go ahead and go to to your doctor to get checked out, because they may need to do some imaging studies like x-ray. Occasionally they may want to do something like a CT scan. 90%+ of the time you don't have to have those. Not everybody with neck pain needs to have them. The things that sometimes work for people at this point, heat I have found works pretty good to loosen the muscle up. So whether that's in the shower or whether that's a heating pad, I like moist heat better, like, you know, direct water on it. That can help sometimes, just to try to work it out. And some gentle, don't do anything that hurts, but just moving your head around to try to, and your shoulder around to loosen that up. I'd give that another week or two. If you don't have any other, you know, medical problems that would prevent you from taking things like ibuprofen, that could help if you do it for, say, 5 to 7 days.
2: Like a Tylenol, ibuprofen? Is that a Tylenol?
0: Well, I tend for something like this, Tylenol is going to treat more pain, but if it's just the soreness in the muscle itself, you might get a better response out of something like ibuprofen.
3: You've got mail.
0: So we have a question about increased fiber, particularly increasing fruit in the diet, but I'm experiencing gas and bloating. Fruit has a lot of sugars in it, and it can increase your fiber intake. However, it can lead to bloating in some people. So I would ease into it. If you're that person and you're like, you know what, I just am getting way too bloated, cut back on the amount of it and ease into that over time, and you'll probably notice that those symptoms will decrease over time. But certainly fruit in the diet and vegetables are a great source of fiber, and I'd encourage anybody to try to increase that if that's one area that you think you can make an improvement on. I'm Dr. Jimmy Stewart, and you're listening to a Best Of episode of the Original Southern Remedy. After this break, we'll have more medical questions and answers.
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0: I'm Dr. Jimmy Stewart, professor of pediatrics and internal medicine at the University of Mississippi Medical Center. This is the Original Southern Remedy. I am not in the studio this morning, so we aren't taking phone calls. This hour, you'll hear some recent phone calls to the program. If you have a question, email me at remedy@mpbonline.org. We're going to go to David from Horn Lake. Good morning, David.
3: Good morning. Thank you for taking my call. I got a question about inner ear problems.
0: Yeah.
3: Not too long ago, I had a problem with my inner ear. Then even me laying flat with one foot on the floor, the room was actually spinning. I got very, very nauseated. I guess you call it vertigo.
0: Yes.
3: And my question to you is, what causes it, and is there any

0: other. He didn't address the issue. So I might need to say, can you give me some additional information?
1: Yeah. Absolutely. So, you know, vertigo is usually caused by some kind of problem within the inner ear itself or the other mechanisms that help us to remain upright in space and know how we're moving through space, not outer space, but space period. So there are three little semicircular canals. Okay. So they look like, it's almost like the arch in St. Louis. I've never used that analogy before, I don't think, but there's three of them and they're oriented in three different directions in your inner ear. Very small. They have fluid inside of them. They're hollow inside. And then they also have these little hairs that are get stimulated by the flow of that fluid and little bitty pieces of material called otoliths. And those otoliths go around in those tubes. And as they brush up next to those little hairs, those cilia on the membrane, the inside, that stimulates those cells to send an impulse to your brain to let you know where you are. And if there's damage to any one of them, and you can get damage from a number of things. You can have an ear infection. You can have even bad allergies. You can have a viral infection that affects your inner ear. And that system can be damaged a little bit. Hearing loss can also damage that. If you have severe enough hearing loss or if you have a concussive injury, a lot of, you know, of our veterans that they'll have a concussive injury from an IED when they're deployed or other things like that. So it's all those things can cause damage to the ear. Sometimes that's temporary and it goes away, like the viral infection on its own. Sometimes it doesn't. But it can be not just when you're moving. It can feel like you're moving when you're standing still. So lying on the floor with one foot up, not sure what the foot thing is, but lying on the floor one position and it still feels like it's spinning, that's the issue. Now, there is both a test and a way to treat this, okay? So there is something called an Epley test, but there's also a Dix-Hallpike maneuver. And this is something that a physician needs to show you how to do. But once you're familiar with how to do it, you can do this at home pretty safely. And sometimes that can reset those semicircular canals. So it's a maneuver. It's something that you do or somebody helps you do. It's best if you have somebody with you doing it. So, the people who know how to do this the best are ear, nose, and throat doctors, otolaryngologists, but there's plenty of primary care physicians that do this in their office all the time. So we do it a lot of times in our office. As far as any medications over the counter to take, if you have excess fluid in the inner ear, and there's really no way to figure that out, sometimes you can see fluid if you look into the ears and look past the eardrum, but you don't necessarily know if there's fluid in there or not. Antihistamines can sometimes help with that. The other thing that can help with it is a medication called Anavert or Meclizine. But really, the maneuver is the biggest thing that can help you reset that and understand which movements might trigger it. You know, we have, you know, actually one of our ear, nose, and throat doctors, this is sort of his specialty at UMMC. So that's what he does. Now, there can be other things, but what I'm describing is the most common one, which is, benign, paroxysmal positional vertigo, BPPV. If your physician's like sort of blowing you off about this, I would say, hey, can you check me for BPPV? Because I think that might be something that I might have. Or, if you just sort of are persistent about it or, you know, go to somebody else, that might be something that you can do. But that's basically what it is. Vertigo can be from other things. So if you know, once you're evaluated, they may see some other things that are warning signs that this might be something like a tumor that's pressing on a nerve inside your brain or close to that inner ear cavity. You could have an infection that's right next to there. So there's all kinds of other things that need to be looked at. And they may want to even get, you know, some hearing testing formally or do some imaging of your brain and the surrounding structures. But most of the time, this is what it's going to be. And it can be very, very, a lot of people have severe nausea and vomiting with it too. Cause it's like the old, you know, the old, what do they used to

0: call it the tilt-a-twirl on the playground. I don't even know if they have that anymore. Probably not, because, you know, we used to throw people off going at about 1,000 RPMs on that. But that is the same kind of feeling that you have when you go round and round like that, because you're doing that to those semicircular canals. It's just in this sense, you're not moving, and your brain thinks that you're moving.
1: Time to time, you'll see recalled foods that maybe have some risk to them, either E. coli or botulism and so forth. The toxin actually comes from a bacteria, so it is Clostridium botulinum is the name of that. But that's they grow under certain conditions, and they're actually pretty heat resistant. That's why you really have to be careful with different foods and how they're prepared and stored over time. So, but we tend to like smell foods a lot. I do this all the time. Like, you'll take a food out of the refrigerator and smell it to see if it's good. And sometimes that may be, that may give you some information about not eating it, that you don't need to eat it. But botulism is one of those, you can't smell it. So it is not something that you can detect on the appearance of food or odor of food or taste. So that's something else to think about. Like, because I know a lot of people are like, oh, this smells good, I'll just eat it, and it's got to be okay. But you can't always go on that. Now, some of them you can tell that, but certainly, you know, molds on cheese and so forth. But you just, it depends on the type of bacteria and or other organism that can cause you problems. So it's something to think about.
0: Good morning, Campbell.
2: Hi, I'm calling about guys who can get a child can get in their head that might be ringworm. I'm not 100% sure. You have these guys, they're blistering and they're busting and they're bloodying over and they're kind of spreading all through her head. I took it to the doctor. She wasn't 100% sure if she was ringworm, but she did give her the medicine for it. So.
0: Yeah, so you can. So ringworm is a fungal infection, and it can be really anywhere on the surface of the body. And there's different types of fungi that can produce that. People think that this is associated with poor hygiene and all kinds of things. It's really not. Fungal infections are very hard to get away from, particularly here in the South when we have high humidity. So, you know, things like athlete's foot, that's incredibly common, particularly in warmer areas. But some of these will set up shop in the scalp, and typically patients will have some early on scaling of the skin. They'll have loss of hair. It tends to have areas that are worse around the edges of it and clear in the middle of it. And the hair follicles in that area are just sort of, they break off easy. And if it does have a certain characteristic to it, you can take some scrapings of the skin, not like really vigorous scrapings, just some superficial scrapings, and then culture out the type of fungus. But most of the time we'll treat that. Now, topical things don't really work too well for fungi that are on the nails, that involve the nails, toenails or fingernails, and the hair, because of the how deep those fungal organisms get in those structures. So you really have to use something by mouth for those. And there's a couple of different treatments out there that can be used. And typically those are treatments for at least 4 to 6 weeks to really get rid of it. So fungi are pretty slow growing, and it takes a long time for them to completely get rid of that. Now, in the scalp, too, you can also have a secondary infection of that. And that may be what's going on by your description. So it may have been that they had a fungal infection first, and now they may have a bacterial infection on top of that. So sometimes we have to, depending on how it looks, we have to treat that with an antibiotic and an antifungal agent. And then sometimes if it's really angry looking, particularly after we started the fungal treatment, you know, a steroid, low dose steroid will be used too, to sort of quiet that down. As long as there's not scarring in the scalp line, the hair will grow back after the infection goes away. But if it goes on long enough and you have a lot of scarring, there may be some hair loss that's involved. But the key thing is treating it. You have to treat it for a long time, and sometimes that can be tricky depending on the child, and getting them to take something for 4 to 6 weeks can be very challenging for anybody. But the topical things, you can use them, but it's probably not going to be completely successful just because, again, of that fungus getting down into that hair shaft beneath the skin. Now, if it's on the anywhere else on the body, like we call that tinea corporis in the body, tinea capitis on the head and the hairline. The ones on the body, you can treat those topically and almost all of them go away. And there's even some over the counter things like, terbinafine that you can get that are pretty successful in treating that. But in the scalp, you really have to, you know, go to your physician and get something, orally.
1: Good morning, Letha.
2: Hi, Dr. Stewart. I'm calling to ask what you would recommend for dandruff. I'm currently, about a month, I've been using Celsin Blue, but it's not working.
1: Yeah, and it may not be dandruff. That's one of the things, is making sure that you have the right diagnosis. So Celsin Blue has something in it. It has a small amount of something called selenium sulfide. And you can get, you know, a little bit stronger prescription level of that. And I'm not sure who, you know, your physician is, but they might can prescribe that with a little bit higher dosage. But I'd get somebody to look at it, and if you can get a dermatologist to look at it, even better, because it may be something a little bit different. Sometimes there's other things that will masquerade as dandruff, but they may be able to treat it with something that's a little bit stronger than the Celsin Blue.
3: 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I'm Dr. Jimmy Stewart, but I'm not in the studio this morning. We are replaying recent calls to the program.
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0: This is Southern Remedy on MPB Think Radio. I'm Dr. Jimmy Stewart, Professor of Internal Medicine and Pediatrics at the University of Mississippi Medical Center. It's a best of program today since I'm not in the studio. 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Send it to remedy@mpbonline.org. Good morning, John.
12: Hello, Dr. Jimmy. I have been experiencing GERD for the past few years. I'm 74, but the only problem with my GERD is, I guess it's a problem, I do not experience any heartburn at all, but the acidic level is unbearable. I burp and belch all day long, and now I've developed, just through my research on Dr. Google, is acidic labyrinthitis, and I'm extremely dizzy with vertigo. And I'm curious, what would be your remedy for it? I've taken Pepsi, and I was reading about Pepsi, and I also take cetirizine. And I guess those two drugs that will work together to as an antihistamine to help that? Do you have any solutions or suggestions as to what I can do, please, sir?
0: Yeah. So, you know, GERD is one of those things that causes a lot of people some problems, and it can be a combination of sort of how our GI tract's put together, and it can also be other things, too, even infections in your stomach. So if it's not getting better with either, you know, changing the foods that you eat or changing the amount that you eat, sometimes if we eat too much at one sitting, all that pressure has to go somewhere, and sometimes it can come back up through the esophagus, and you get that sort of acidic taste, and it can either be in the back of your throat, as you mentioned. So we do treat it, you know, with medications to reduce the amount of acid in the stomach. So Pepcid's one of those. Things like Prilosec, Omeprazole, those are over the counter medications too that work a little bit differently, but pretty much to decrease the amount of acid. If that's not working after about 2 weeks, then you may need to see your physician about it, because again, there may be an infection with something called H. pylori. It's a bacteria that likes to live in your stomach, and it can interfere with the lining of the stomach in a certain way that acid can cause you more problems, even if you don't have classic symptoms of it. And one step from there would actually be seeing a GI doctor, and sometimes they have to go down with a little lighted scope from above, down through your esophagus to make sure you don't have other things going on. Sometimes it can be problems with the esophagus and the way that it's working mechanically. Sometimes you could have a big hiatal hernia. So if it's not going away with the over-the-counter medications after two to three weeks or so, I would probably contact your doctor and say, hey, I'm having some bad problems here. They may want to treat you with some prescription medications to decrease that acid level a little bit further. But after that, it's pretty much, you know, testing for that infection and maybe even seeing a GI doctor.
12: Dr. Jimmy, I have gone through all those steps.
0: Oh, okay.
12: I have gone through the doctor at GI, and it's still persistent. I have had the upper GI. I've had the test for SIBO. I've had all kind of tests. I've lost 45 pounds because I'm not able to.
0: Oh, goodness. Did they put you on, like, a prescription? Because Pepcid's good, but it's not quite as strong as some other things, like...
12: Oh, yeah.
0: Yeah.
12: I've gone through all of the P drugs, the Prilosec, the Protonics. I've gone through all of them. The Dexilin, I'm aware of all of them.
0: You named them all.
12: Yeah.
0: Yeah, the only thing I can think of is you may want a second opinion from a GI doctor just to see if there's anything else they can give you, particularly with weight loss, because there are some GI doctors that sort of specialize in that area. And if they haven't looked for things like a hiatal hernia, they probably would have seen that and noticed that, but that may be something else that they might consider. Let's go to Wilma from Memphis, Tennessee. Good morning, Wilma.
13: Good morning. A friend and I have been discussing a living will this morning, and I'm wondering where is the best place to keep that? I mean, like if you're in a car wreck and it's at home, so where do you keep it?
0: So a couple of things about that. So a living will is your intent of what you would want to happen if certain things, negative things happen to you. For instance, if you were in a car wreck, if you're unconscious, what would you want to be done to you if you weren't able to voice that, to communicate that? And it's sometimes combined with a durable power of healthcare attorney, which is a statement that can have that sort of living will or your intentions of things, and who your designee is that, you know, that they would contact, that if you came into the ER for something like a car wreck, for example, and they wanted to contact somebody you were unconscious to see what your wishes would be. Another way to do that, because we have so many, you know, if you go to the doctor regularly and use the same healthcare system, they can upload that in the healthcare system and have that in your chart so that if they're able to get that, for instance, we use Epic is the electronic health record system that we use. So that's something that we can see, even if it's not at our own institution, if they use Epic. So Epic has a function called Epic Everywhere, and we can see those in the Baptist health systems or other health systems, you know, for example. So that's something to think about. It might be useful it's always useful to talk to all of your family about this. I tell people all the time, it's great to have that and to tell your physician about it so that they can place that in your chart so that everybody's aware. For instance, if you don't want to be put on a ventilator or you don't want, you know, heroic measures, and it's very important to specify those out and understand all the things. So in talking to a physician about it, about everything you want, is important. But you also want to talk to your family members, because I have experienced with some of my patients, once they made it clear to me what they wanted, but I may never have met their family, and they may not have had those conversations with their family. And if there was something to happen to them, a lot of times their family became very upset with that because they did not know about what your intentions were. And you can help your family out by having something like that and those discussions about it, to say, hey, this is what I would want, because that's the best thing you can give to your family. If you're not able to communicate and you're in an ICU situation and you're on a ventilator and things aren't looking good, you know, it's great that if you've had those discussions with your family, not just a legal document there or a statement of what you would want, but the discussions to say, hey, mom or dad, they had these discussions with us, and they told us what they wanted, and that's very powerful in allowing them to make those kinds of choices if you're not able to make them. So, yeah, I would definitely explore that. Talk to your physician about it. Talk to your family about it, so that everybody's on the same page should something like that happen. And those things can change over time too. You know, if you had a clear expectation 5 years ago or 10 years ago, there may have been some things that changed. Maybe you changed your mind. Maybe you have other chronic illnesses now that may change your overall chances of, say, coming off a ventilator. Things certainly have changed. So it's useful to update that as things change in your life.
13: Very interesting. Well, now, if you're taken to an ER, would most hospitals automatically check this, like Epic or whatever that system is, to see if
0: if you're in the system and that they're using, then they're going to look at that first to see. Now, it doesn't quite help, you know, if you call emergency services and they arrive at your home, you have chest pain, you go unconscious, you know, they don't have as much to go on then. And it's a good idea. Your original question was, where do you keep that? You know, you can keep that at home.
13: I've got that on my refrigerator.
0: Right. But and that's a great idea. But they may not, you know, if the EMR guys come out and they're like, hey, you know, they're not going to search around for that. They're pretty much going to focus on resuscitating you. So a lot of people have bracelets on, those kinds of things. Sometimes those can help too. But letting somebody know, that's one of the most useful things, because oftentimes when EMR services come to your home, somebody else is going to come about the same time too in situations. Just in my experience, you know, 20 plus years of experience with my patients and sort of what happens. I'm Dr. Jimmy Stewart, and you're listening to a best of episode of The Original Southern Remedy. After this break, we'll have more medical questions and answers.

0: 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Tune into It's Lit, Y'all, the book and literature show hosted by Mississippi Book Festival's own Ellen Daniels. 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

0: Thanks for listening to the original Southern Remedy. I'm Dr. Jimmy Stewart, professor of internal medicine and pediatrics at the University of Mississippi Medical Center. I'm out this morning, so we won't be taking any phone calls. You can always email a question. Send it to remedy@mpbonline.org. We're going to go to Scott from Jackson. Good morning, Scott.
1: Yeah, hey, how you doing?
0: Good. What's your question this morning?
1: I'm a black male. I'm 55 years old, and my PSA level has always been fine, but back in August when I did my annual physical, my doctor said that it was kind of high, so he referred me to a urologist. I went to a urologist, and they did the ultrasound, they did the fingers examination, and that was fine, but my PSA level is at 4.4. So now, so then they put me on antibiotic treatment, that didn't work. So now they're scheduling for biopsy. Now I'm just concerned about the biopsy itself. Or is that necessary? I mean, I'm going to do it because, I mean, but cancer does not run in my family. I just wanted to know.
0: Yeah, Scott, thanks for bringing that up. So PSA or prostate-specific antigen is a blood test that you mentioned, you know, for screening for prostate cancer. It's not specific for prostate cancer, though, so as men get older, their prostate enlarges in size, and that PSA will automatically go up if you have a bigger prostate. Most of the time, it does increase with age. You mentioned, you know, the high risk if you are African American. If you have a lot of cancer in your family, you may want to think about getting that earlier. The data, though, for the average male in their 50s, like yourself, that don't have that is not as good, though, for doing that as a screen without symptoms. In other words, without having symptoms of an enlarging prostate. So it's sort of up to the physician and the patient to have those discussions. And I think you outlined, you know, once you see a high PSA, then you sort of are down that pathway of, all right, let's look and see if there's some irregularities in the prostate gland. And that's either by somebody who's, you know, trained to do that digitally and also with the ultrasound have been useful. And then the antibiotics were for sometimes you can get infections and just inflammation in the prostate gland, and an antibiotic will clear that up and it'll go back down. So 4 is really the cutoff. So you're right on the fence. I think I would trust your physician on that. Of course, urologists, I mean, that's what they do. So they, you know, the biopsy would give you a whole lot more security to say, okay, then this, you know, we don't see any prostate cancer in the biopsy and we'll just monitor the PSA probably yearly at that point. Or you could monitor the PSA and, you know, sequentially over the next 6 months or so. And if it does continue to rise, then you could do the biopsy then. The thing about prostate cancer that is actually good is it is very slow growing. So it is not typically an aggressive cancer if you have it. So if you have prostate cancer, there's treatment for it. That it, you know, your lifespan after that is at least 20 years. If you've got 20 years now, if you're diagnosed, you know, in your 70s or so, that may not be that 20-year mark, but it is a very treatable and in some instances cured if you catch it early. But if it were me, I probably would go with the biopsy. The biopsy does have some side effects and potential complications in some individuals. It's not like just one biopsy, one and done. It's a very small needle that goes in and takes multiple biopsies. And that's, again, that's to give you the best information, you know, across the whole gland. So there is a risk of bleeding afterwards. Some people, you know, say that it affects their sexual function. I'll say that the way they used to do it was a lot more side effects than what I've heard of my patients that have this done. So there's a lower number of side effects with it. But pain, again, you know, it is a little bit of a discomfort. But I've had patients who are like, you know, really wasn't much, you know, uncomfortable at all. So, again, I don't know that I could give you definite information there, Scott. But, you know, at the point, because you're sort of on the fence, you know, if your PSA was 8, I'd say, yeah, I probably would go ahead and get the biopsy. Or if it was, you know, 3, I'd say, eh, probably not going to. I would maybe have a talk with them about maybe waiting and watching. But 4, it's right there where you could go either way. Good morning, Kay.
2: I am wondering if there's any kind of a test for lactose intolerance.
0: Yeah, there's several. They're not the easiest thing to do. And let me tell you about the ones that you would get in an office setting. And generally, these are done by a gastroenterologist, either a pediatric or adult. Some other people may have access to those. But, you know, lactose is a sugar that's produced in milk. And for a lot of people, you know, a good many people lose the ability, at least a partial ability, to metabolize that as you get older. And there are a couple of different ways to test for it. Number one is something called a hydrogen breath test. So basically they have a standardized lactose containing liquid, like milk, that you would drink. And then after that, they measure the hydrogen content at different intervals after that that your breath is producing. So if you are not metabolizing that, what happens is lactose gets metabolized. If you don't absorb it, if you can't absorb it and you lack the enzyme in the intestine to absorb it, it sits there and it gets broken down by bacteria, which is why people who are lactose intolerant have bloating and have excess gas, because the bacteria are producing that as they digest the lactose. That leads to a higher amount of hydrogen that's produced by those bacteria in your breath. So if you're lactose intolerant, you would have higher levels of those when they test for it. So it is a little bit lengthy, and you have to stay there in the office and that kind of thing. There's another one. This is mainly using kids. That's a stool acidity test. So they test after you give a lactose containing product like milk. They would test for the amount of acidity in the stool that can help, you know, sort of do that. And then the third one is a blood test that they can do to check for how your glucose goes up after you ingest lactose. You have to be fasting for that one, about 8 to 12 hours. And there are some things that interfere with some of these tests. So, like, if you're a smoker or if you're taking supplements and those kinds of things. So those are the main three tests. And, again, gastroenterologists can sometimes do that, particularly in more severe cases if you're a child that, you know, you're worried about that. But, you know, if you give a milk product that has lactose in it, and you have the symptoms, and you have other alternatives, sometimes avoiding that or taking a, you know, you can get like Lactaid, or you can get milk that has Lactaid with it. So if you just love milk products, and even beyond getting tested for it, if every time you drink milk you get these symptoms, avoidance would be one thing, or taking, you know, Lactaid, an enzyme that helps break that down that you're lacking. Yeah. And this is different, by the way, than a true allergy. It just means you don't have the enzyme
2: to break it down.
0: Yeah, you don't have the enzyme to break it down. Yeah. Yeah, but it's...
2: Yeah. Well, I've been having some issues lately, and my gastroenterologist yesterday was talking about being lactose intolerant. The only time I've had an issue is with ice cream.
0: Yeah. It may be the fat content in there, too, because a lot of people, particularly as you get older, you can't, your gut can't deal with both of those things. There's other conditions that can, yeah, so if it's just ice cream, which would have lactose in it, maybe it's the fat content in there. A lot of people are the same way with cheese, or they can tolerate maybe cheese but not milk, or cutting down on the, you know, the fat content of the milk, maybe, you know, 2% or skim or something like that. Mm-hmm. Sometimes that can improve symptoms. But that's the easiest way, is to sort of fill around with that and just say, okay, you know. But if you love ice cream, which I do.
2: I'm
0: sort of partially lactose intolerant. And again, it's very common, particularly if you're, you know, if you're over the age of about 40 or 50. I know some people drink milk all their lives and they do fine with it, but it's fairly common and you don't need milk. I'm Dr. Jimmy Stewart, professor of internal medicine and pediatrics at the University of Mississippi Medical Center. 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
1: For Olive Branch and our northern counties, hot and humid today. Lots of sunshine, but a slight chance of thunderstorm. Will be up near 100. Overnight down to 70 and clear. We're in the mid-90s and sunny on Labor Day. Greenville and central counties, a few thunderstorms possible today. A mix of sun and clouds and humid. High should be around 100. Low 70s and clear overnight, sunny and about 100 Labor Day. For Biloxi, the southern and coastal areas, 90 and very humid today. Maybe a shower. Overnight, a few clouds and then sunny on Labor Day. Might get a thunderstorm, though, low 90s. I'm meteorologist Steve Hamilton. 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

0: From NPR News in Washington, D.C., this is Weekend Edition. Shirasco, good morning. The Republican National Committee is holding a midterm convention this week. What's behind this unusual move? And how public disdain for data centers is affecting the Pennsylvania governor's race. Plus, a new novel about two young girls who must contend with grief and a deadly storm.
1: My hope is that readers will see themselves and also will know that, you know, you can survive, that you can have agency in your situation and move forward and hope for better days.
0: It's Sunday, September 6th. News is next.
2: Live from NPR News in Washington, I'm Windsor Johnston. Iran and the U.S. are intensifying attacks in the Strait of Hormuz. Tehran says it's fired at six vessels in and around the waterway, while the U.S. on Saturday targeted Iranian vessels. NPR's Jana Raff reports from Beirut.
3: Iran said Sunday it targeted a U.S. submarine trying to enter the Strait of Hormuz, where the U.S. has imposed a naval blockade. There was no immediate confirmation from the U.S. military. Iran did not mention casualties. It was the latest in what Iran said were its attacks on three oil tankers in the strait and U.S. military vessels in the area, including an aircraft carrier and a destroyer. U.S. Central Command said Saturday it struck three Iranian vessels after Iran launched ballistic missiles at two U.S. Navy ships. Iran's Islamic Revolutionary Guard Corps said that any vessel trying to transit without authorization would be targeted. Jane Araf, NPR News, Beirut.
2: After holding talks in Moscow, President Trump's envoys, Jared Kushner and Steve Witkoff, arrived in Kyiv today. They're there to offer a proposal aimed at ending Russia's war in Ukraine. NPR's Joanna Kikissis reports they're meeting with Ukrainian President Volodymyr Zelensky, who has long pushed for their visit.
4: Kushner is Trump's son-in-law, and Witkoff is the president's longtime friend. They spent more than 3 hours in discussions with Russian President Vladimir Putin and officials in the Kremlin. Kushner and Witkoff have visited Moscow at least 8 times in the last couple of years. This is their first visit to Kyiv since Russia's 2022 invasion. Peace talks have been frozen since February when the U.S. and Israel attacked Iran. Joanna Kikissis, NPR News.
2: Hurricane Lowell is starting to turn north toward Hawaii, putting the western islands on alert. The Category 3 storm has sustained winds of about 125 miles per hour. Governor Josh Green has declared a state of emergency and says crews and equipment are being moved into place.
5: It's about a 20% chance of significant impact, so we're pre-positioning a lot of equipment, a lot of personnel. Sent 6 high water vehicles extra over there, lots of extra National Guard.
2: Forecasters say the storm could bring damaging winds, flooding rain, and dangerously high surf beginning late tonight. Canada is set to impose $20 billion in retaliatory tariffs on U.S. goods on Tuesday. The move is in response to tariffs ordered by President Trump last month. Duties on steel and aluminum will rise by 50%, while paper products will face a 25% tariff. Canadian Prime Minister Mark Carney says trade talks could resume if Washington is willing to negotiate seriously. This is NPR News. Rescue crews in Nepal are still searching for survivors more than a week after catastrophic flooding triggered by a glacier collapse. More than 1,300 people have died, while nearly 5,000 are still missing in Nepal. Crews are continuing to search tunnels and debris around damaged hydropower projects where hundreds of workers were caught in the flooding. The August 26 floods also devastated communities across the border in Tibet, where hundreds of people remain missing. Churchgoers around the world might notice a focus on the environment during worship services today and in the coming weeks. NPR's Jason DeRose reports on the new ecumenical season of creation.
6: This new season has its origins with the Orthodox Church in the late 1980s. The World Council of Churches then took up the cause, bringing along many branches of Christianity.
7: In the name of the Father, and of the Son,
6: Pope Leo XIV celebrated a mass for the care of creation this week near Rome. The season's theme this year is living water, a pertinent focus during a time of droughts and fires, storms and floods. The season of creation lasts through early October. Jason DeRose, NPR News.
2: Puerto Rican music star Bad Bunny has won his first primetime Emmy for his Super Bowl halftime show. The performance took home 7 Emmys, more than any Super Bowl halftime show in history. Most of this year's Emmy Awards are being handed out this weekend in Los Angeles ahead of the main ceremony on September 14th. This is NPR News.
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0: This is Weekend Edition from NPR News. I'm Aisha Roscoe. Good morning. It's Labor Day weekend, and with Election Day just 58 days away, it's time for all the candidates to eat their Wheaties, grab their water bottles, and buckle up. The rest of us could probably stand to do that, too. Joining me now is NPR Senior National Political Correspondent Mara Liasson. Good morning, Mara.
10: Good morning.
0: This is not a presidential election year, and yet the Republican National Committee is holding a convention in Dallas in just a few days. No one's getting formally nominated at it. So what's the goal of this event?
10: Well, it's not really a convention as we know them. It's a Trump rally. And on Truth Social a few months ago, Donald Trump called it that. He said it would be a rally like none other. But despite that hype, not all Republican candidates are going to be there or want to be there, especially ones who are locked in very tight races. They'd rather spend their time back home campaigning. And given how unpopular the president is, how unpopular his war in Iran is, and tariffs, and his strong support of data centers, which are very unpopular with Democrats and Republicans, for a lot of Republican candidates, it's not helpful for them to be seen with Trump.
0: But many of these candidates do need money to spend on their campaigns, and doesn't President Trump have a lot of that he could give them?
10: Absolutely. And until now, he hasn't been spending it freely on Republican candidates. But here's what he said in the Oval Office on Friday when he was asked about that.
11: I think I have like close to $1 billion in the super PAC, and I'm allocating probably $400 or $500 million. So I'll be spending.
12: We'll
11: be
12: spending. Midterm election.
11: Yeah, we're going to spend a lot of money because we don't want to lose our country.
10: And yesterday, MAGA Inc., which is the Trump super PAC, did make a $10 million ad buy to support Texas Attorney General Ken Paxton in his Senate bid. And Trump's general strategy for the midterms, we'll see this in the convention next week, is to put himself front and center. He said to people, pretend I'm on the ballot. He thinks Republicans do better when he's on the ballot, but not all Republican candidates agree with that.
0: Mara, you just mentioned the headwinds against Republican candidates, but what do voters say are their concerns about Democratic candidates?
10: Well, that's true. You know, as gloomy as some in the Republican Party are about their prospects this fall, not just about possibly losing the House, but also possibly losing the Senate, Democrats are facing problems of their own. And we're seeing this play out in Michigan, where Abdul El-Sayed, who is the Democratic Senate nominee, he has been struggling to unify his own party coalition behind him. Last week, he apologized to a group of Jewish Democrats in Michigan over comments he made about the man who attacked a preschool at a synagogue near Detroit earlier this year. The perpetrator had lost family members in an Israeli airstrike in Lebanon, and Dr. El-Sayed said he made a mistake when he said, quote, hurt people, so soon after the attack. He said he should have just condemned the attack on the preschool. And of course, this is giving plenty of fuel to Republicans. Vice President Vance was at an event in Michigan to support El-Sayed's rival, Mike Rogers, and he said this.
12: There's something about Abdul El-Sayed that is very, very evil and on the rise in the United States of America today. And it's people who see themselves not as citizens of a common nation.
10: Of course, what's interesting about this is that Vice President Vance has also been spending time trying to fix his own problems with Jewish voters and donors. Just like El-Sayed, they are an important part of the Republican coalition.
0: And what problems are those exactly?
10: Well, Jewish voters are worried that Vance will be too quick to make a deal, a peace deal with Iran that hurts Israel. They're worried about his close connection with Tucker Carlson, who has repeatedly criticized Israel and has had white nationalist Nick Fuentes on his program, as well as other Holocaust deniers. Vance gave a speech in Las Vegas at the Republican Jewish Coalition last week, trying to mend some of these fences. He's been a good friend of Carlson's, but he said he doesn't agree with him on everything. And of course, this is important because Vance is laying the groundwork for what is expected to be a bid for the White House in 2028.
0: Finally, Massachusetts held its primary last week, and spoiler, the 80-year-old incumbent Democratic senator won, as did two congressmen in their 70s. So what does this tell us?
10: That's right. Progressive Senator Ed Markey beat Representative Seth Moulton, his much younger challenger, by 30 points, and two other Democratic congressmen, Stephen Lynch and Richard Neal, both beat their much younger challengers by little closer margins. But maybe the takeaway is that Massachusetts just likes older Democratic politicians. But at least this doesn't follow the narrative that Democrats are looking for generational change across the board. So it's a very mixed bag. Some older Democrats are winning, and some are not.
0: That's NPR's senior national political correspondent, Mara Liasson. Thank you, Mara.
10: Thank you.
0: The Alternative for Germany Party, or AfD, has a comfortable lead in the polls ahead of the country's regional elections. And the country could get its first far-right state governor since the end of the Second World War. The AfD is an anti-immigration party, and its success is built on a savvy meet social media campaign that dominates algorithms. But one former AfD supporter turned influencer is pushing back. Esme Nicholson reports.
13: Everywhere Ulrich Siegmund goes, an influencer follows, streaming live from the campaign trail. Siegmund is the AfD candidate running for governor in the eastern state of Saxony-Anhalt. The well-groomed 35-year-old former marketing man is a TikTok star in his own right. He has almost half as many followers on the platform as people eligible to vote in this small state. And he makes a point of taking time to answer their questions, often from the comfort of his back porch. In every video, he's dressed in a flawlessly ironed white polo shirt or starched white dress shirt, the uniform of Germany's newly professionalized far right. His neatly trimmed, swept back hair is as immaculate as his smile, which rarely cracks, even when he speaks about the party's biggest campaign issue, the mass deportation of immigrants, including foreign health workers. He says it's unacceptable that our doctors are leaving for Switzerland, Norway, or elsewhere because they cannot tolerate the conditions here, while we bring in doctors from India and other places to replace them. The AfD's platform states that, quote, culturally foreign health workers often fail to meet German standards and, quote, endanger patient well-being. Siegmund refrains from going into such detail on camera, and he keeps his campaign speeches snappy, full of pep talk rather than policy. The real detail is something former AfD supporter Hannes Kresche addresses instead.
14: Was sind jetzt so Punkte, die für Sie wichtig sind von der AfD?
15: Na, auf jeden Fall die Remigration.
13: 23-year-old Kresche goes to AfD campaign events to talk to voters on camera. Over a beer and sausage, he points out disparities between the AfD's carefully crafted campaign with its actual policies, particularly its economic policies, which, he argues, only add up for the financially well-off. Sometimes the chats are constructive, like this one, and sometimes less so.
16: They try to hit the microphone, they try to hit me. Of course, we're confronting them with facts, but I try to be nice to them because I think you should separate the people from their talking points.
13: Kvesho posts the exchanges on his own popular channels. He's convinced that if he can change his mind about the AfD, others can too.
16: I figured out that this is not the country I would like to live in. I would like to live in an open country which is friendly and not full of hate.
13: And in the city of Halle, where Kvesho lives, some voters don't see hate. They see reason and hope. One of them is Alexander Vincek, a 49-year-old aviation engineer.
17: Einige Punkte finde ich sehr gut.
13: I think the AfD has some very good ideas, he says, like limiting the influx of migrants. Vincek is weighing up voting AfD for the first time. He says Ulrich Siegmund is different from others in the AfD, who he says are all doom, gloom and threats. Siegmund, he adds, is can-do and refreshingly optimistic.
17: Es ist mal ein junges Blut. Fällt auf im Wahlkampf.
13: He's younger than all the others and stands out from the crowd, he says, adding that Siegmund is the breath of fresh air democracy needs.
18: We can see in the polls that the greatest share of AfD voters is pro-democracy, but also believes democracy is not functioning in Germany.
13: Marcel Lewandowski from the University of Halle is the author of What Populists Want. He says the AfD promises its voters real democracy, a pledge he says other political parties struggle to compete with.
18: The more they want to defend democracy against the AfD, the more they seem like the establishment that doesn't want to share their state, their government, their institutions, their society with the silent majority which the AfD claims to represent.
13: And the AfD's anti-establishment appeal is no longer confined to the East. At federal level, it's also polling first. A win in Saxony-Anhalt would be a major breakthrough for a party Germany's domestic intelligence agency classifies as extremist in a number of states. But influencer Kvesho, who recently posted a video of AfD campaigners asking him to leave an election rally, says the party's promise to give voice to ordinary Germans does not extend to those who disagree with it. From NPR News, I'm Esme Nicholson in Halle.
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4: I'm Windsor Johnston with these headlines. Talks aimed at ending the war in Ukraine are shifting to Kyiv today. U.S. envoys Steve Witkoff and Jared Kushner have arrived in the capital and are meeting with President Volodymyr Zelensky. Witkoff and Kushner met with Russian President Vladimir Putin in Moscow yesterday, but no breakthrough was announced. U.S. and Iranian forces have exchanged fire near the Strait of Hormuz. CENTCOM says U.S. forces destroyed three Iranian vessels after Iran fired ballistic missiles toward two Navy ships. No Americans were injured. Puerto Rican music star Bad Bunny won his first primetime Emmy for his Super Bowl performance. The program won seven Emmys, a record for a halftime show. I'm Windsor Johnston, NPR News in Washington.
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6: This is Weekend Edition from NPR News. I'm Aisha Roscoe. For many of us who lived through 9/11, it does not feel like a quarter century ago. But for high schoolers, 2001 is history, literally. Taylor Brown teaches AP U.S. History at Basis Charter School in Washington, D.C.
7: Students are really not closely emotionally tied to it. They more so look at it as, oh, that makes sense on why we have security and we have TSA and we can't bring water bottles or we can't bring certain things on the airplane. Oh, okay, let's move on to the next thing. It is disappointing because it was a huge historical event in our lifetime that people still experience to this very day. I'm a born and raised Washingtonian. I have friends who lost their parents at the Pentagon.
6: So how do we convey to students the gravity of that day and what followed? Jeremy Stoddard has been analyzing how schools do and don't teach about the attacks and the subsequent global war on terror. He's a professor of curriculum and instruction at the University of Wisconsin Center for Education Research, and he joins us now. Welcome to the program.
8: Thanks for having me.
6: You've identified some shortcomings in what's taught in history classrooms concerning 9/11. What are the main ones that stick out to you?
8: I think one of the challenges is for teachers, especially that have direct memory of 9/11, they want to convey that to students. They oftentimes then talk about their experience that day, that it was a shocking attack, that the sort of heroes of the day were the firemen and first responders, and that one of the results was sort of the U.S. coming together and the world around it in response to these terrorist attacks. One of the tensions that we're finding

0: be taught as history and to use it to focus on all of the issues today that are sort of legacies of the response to 9/11? Or should we continue to focus on sort of the commemoration of the victims of the day and use it as a form of sort of character education, meaning, you know, that we want people to respond like people that day did?
1: We've heard a lot, and NPR has reported a lot about changes to standards and textbooks in states like Texas. So do different states have different ways of teaching 9/11?
0: Absolutely. And even the role of standards play different roles in those different states in terms of how much emphasis they have on what teachers actually teach. In some states, they're a guide. In some states, like Florida now, there's state legislation requiring every school to teach 45 minutes on the anniversary. And I think one of the challenges of that is the timing. The September 11th anniversary, when many teachers feel compelled to want to do something that day, you know, that's nowhere near where they would normally be teaching that sort of time period, which would come at the end of the year. So we have seen some teachers who use the anniversary and the events of 9/11 to develop skills around, say, examining different types of evidence. So they go more in depth around not just the day events, but also sort of the things that happened after or those leading into it.
1: What are your recommendations? Like, how should middle and high schools teach 9/11?
0: I think the biggest thing for us is if you treat it sort of as this one emotional sort of collective memory moment, one, the students aren't really connecting it to all of the things that have come since it, especially, but you also open the door for conspiracy theories, which we know students, if they're interested and they want to learn more about it, if they start searching, that's what they're going to find likely. So in most of what we've done, we encourage teachers to use the events of the day as a starting point to inquire either into the events that came before it, such as the role of the U.S. in Afghanistan in the 1970s, or what happened in the response and sort of connect that to what's today. And at the beginning of the year, that's not a bad thing to do in terms of starting to help students understand the connections between the present and the past and hopefully learn how to be informed and what those decisions mean. I mean, that's one of our goals of teaching history in the first place.
1: Do you also think teachers should be talking about issues like Islamophobia, which obviously came up a lot after 9/11 and still dealing with it today?
0: Yeah, the sort of portrayal of Muslim Americans and Arab Americans in the wake of it is often something that is left out. So that's definitely one of the topics that we've focused on teachers teaching about. And there's lots of great evidence in the wake of the attacks from some of the Arab American magazines to one of the speeches from George W. Bush, where they're really aware that this was possibly going to happen and trying to counter that. That's a really important take, especially today when we've seen the news, you know, with the withdrawal of Afghanistan, certain refugees that have come into the country and how they're being portrayed and sort of the ongoing conflicts in the Middle East.
1: And how does like the teaching of 9/11 compare to teaching other historical tragedies like Pearl Harbor?
0: Yeah, so that's one of the questions we asked. I think Pearl Harbor, because it was so associated with the U.S. entry into World War II, it became part of that larger story. One of the challenges with 9/11, I think, it led to this ongoing global war on terror, but I think that impacted sort of the majority of Americans on a daily basis far less than World War II did. And so it seems almost like this isolated event, not fully integrated in the story in some way. So most U.S. history textbooks, for example, include it in like a unit on the Bush administration. So I think it's still trying to, in many ways, in terms of official curriculum sources, trying to figure out what it is a story of and sort of how it fits into the longer narrative of U.S. history.
1: That's Jeremy Stoddard of the Wisconsin Center for Education Research. Thank you so much for speaking with us.
0: Thank you.
1: The public backlash to data centers is moving so fast that politicians have been rushing to keep up. In Pennsylvania, Democratic Governor Josh Shapiro is running for re-election. Both he and Stacey Garrity, his Republican opponent, have been trying to respond to this backlash. Kat Bolas from member station WVIA in Pittston, Pennsylvania, has this report.
2: Just over a year ago, Governor Josh Shapiro touted the investment of some $20 billion by Amazon to build data centers in the state.
3: For too long, we've watched as towns across Pennsylvania got hollowed out and left behind. No more. Now is our time to rebuild those communities and invest in them.
2: The next day, State Treasurer Stacey Garrity celebrated the Amazon investment. She posted on X, it will create thousands of jobs for Pennsylvanians. She's running against Shapiro now. on top

0: Talk Radio 1210 WPHT in Philadelphia. She mentioned areas of rural Pennsylvania and said,
1: "What perfect places to put data centers?"
0: That was last year. Now, around 100 data centers are proposed across the state. Pennsylvanians pack meeting halls to demand their lawmakers slow down the industry. And in the governor's race, Garrity has now called for a pause on data centers.
2: A pause doesn't mean you have to pause for a year. A pause means you have to pause to make sure that you get it right, to make sure that there's balance.
0: As for Shapiro, he's called for new data center regulations. In May, he was in Archbold, Pennsylvania, where several data centers are being considered.
3: It is clear to me that there are real concerns in the communities all across Pennsylvania, especially here in Archbold. And I want you to know that I have real concerns as well.
0: Last month, he signed an executive order requiring data center companies to be more transparent, pay for their energy needs, and protect the environment. And he referred back to that Amazon deal that he said would rebuild communities.
4: Since then, we have seen an unacceptable number of speculative proposals for data center development that is swamping our Commonwealth, many of them led by developers who have no regard for local communities.
0: Chris Borick is a political science professor at Lehigh University in Bethlehem, Pennsylvania.
5: And what happened, I think, to not only Garrity and Shapiro, but almost any elected official, was that they were caught off guard in some ways by the speed and intensity of the shift in public attitudes.
0: Across the country, from Democrat Kathy Hochul in New York to Texas Republican Greg Abbott, governors have been calling to slow down data center development. Here's Borick again.
5: You look at almost any polling metric right now in Pennsylvania and beyond, and it's clear that people are not at all enamored with the way the issue has been handled to date. So that's a problem for incumbents.
0: In Pennsylvania, both campaigns have ads claiming their candidate will be tougher on data centers. Meanwhile, town meetings continue across the state with residents speaking out against data centers in their neighborhoods. For NPR News, I'm Kat Bolas in Pittston, Pennsylvania.
6: Amazon is a financial supporter of NPR and pays to distribute some of our content. The American West is having a brutal wildfire season this summer. More than 8 million acres have burned, the most in more than a decade. Seven wildland firefighters have died and hundreds of homes have burned. Veteran NPR wildfire correspondent Kirk Sigler sent us this reporter's notebook.
7: Drive through the scorching hot river basins of eastern Oregon and Washington, and it's staggering just how much land is burned. It's like around every corner there's a new wildfire. Blackened rangeland unfolds for miles, pockmarked by little patches of grass that are randomly spared, their gold stalks lit up by the orange smoky sun.
8: Right over here to my left is the Columbia River, down a little embankment, and then on the right I'm passing by, it's like literally scorched earth, just charred landscape. Rocks are the only thing that remain. There's a burnt historical marker sign.
7: I'm trying to get to Spokane, Washington from my home base in Boise, Idaho, but I have to drive the long way through Oregon because a new wildfire near where I live closed the main north-south highway. Just getting anywhere around here right now involves patience and a constant check of Watch Duty. That's the app that shows a wildfire's movement and evacuation zones in real time.
9: We're trying to get home. We left a couple days early. We thought we'd go ahead and go home.
7: I recently met Terry and Kara Barnes in a country store by a roadblock in rural Oregon. The fires cut their camping trip short, and now they're trying to get home across the Cascade Mountains. It's a six-hour-plus drive. The fires keep closing the highways. Terry drinks a cold beer, and smoke hangs thick in the air outside.
9: Number one, I like the roads still. I can still breathe. But I would sure like to go home.
7: A record 2.5 million acres has burned in Oregon so far this summer, accounting for more than a quarter of the entire land burned in the U.S. this year. Mary Thompson here is frustrated that the media sometimes portray these fires as being way out here, not threatening anything. But she says this is cattle ranching country, and it's how families like hers make their living.
10: I don't know what they're going to do once the fires are over with, because there won't be any grounds to feed them. Yeah, it's hard. It's really hard. You almost cry.
7: The news of late is in Nevada and Washington State, where hundreds of homes have burned in dreaded urban wildfires. I talked with Hugh Safford about this. He's retired U.S. Forest Service. And one thing he said really stuck out. In these new mega fires, the homes become the fuel for the explosive growth, not the trees.
11: Burn down homes, they're gone, there's, you know, melted cars and all that stuff. And then usually there's a ring of live trees around a lot of the homes because the homes are what's burning. They're actually burning the forest. It's not the forest burning the homes.
7: The homes are burning the forests. In Spokane, neighborhoods are leveled, but you still see pine trees that survive due to their thick fire-resistant bark.
12: Can you unlock the car, baby?
10: Yep.
7: Chris and Melissa Matthews lost pretty much everything.
12: This is the first time, I've seen it and been back since we, you know, loaded the car up and left. And it is jarring.
7: When the wind kicks up just a little, there's an acrid, toxic smell from all the burnt lead paint in the home siding, exploded propane tanks, melted lithium batteries.
13: Yeah, the air is not good.
12: No.
13: And I've had a sore throat for the last few days because of coming down here and everything.
7: This is a common thing I've reported after these megafires. People return and soon find it's too soon and too dangerous to go back in. But one thing here really stood out to me. Even with all this destruction, it's miraculous that the death toll was so small. At least 31 people died in the LA fires last year, and only one person died as a result of all three of August's Spokane fires. It is grueling still for wildland firefighters, all the more so due to President Trump's big DOGE cuts to public lands agencies. On the Old Trails fire in Spokane, I met firefighter Jose Ibarra as he doused a burning stump near a subdivision.
14: It's just exactly how it is in California, more of structure protection.
7: He's working a hotspot that could easily flare back up.
15: It's tough work, yeah?
14: Yeah, it's tough work, yeah.
7: And it's not even fall yet. That's when California traditionally sees its biggest wildfires. Likely more to come. Kirk Sigler, NPR News, on the road in Washington State.

0: listening to Weekend Edition from NPR News. In Colorado, the country's oldest women's softball team is celebrating 35 years in the game. Oldest as in the ages of the players. Emma Vanden Einde with member station KUNC reports.
1: At the ripe old age of 92, Barbara Johnson grabs her bat and shuffles over to home plate in her bright peach-colored sneakers. As the oldest player, she's earned an endearing nickname.
2: Ladder up, okay.
1: Mom plays for the Colorado Peaches. Today, they're split into four groups for a scrimmage at a local park. Johnson's team, the Salsas, are down a couple runs. Her teammates cheer her on in the dugout, all with shades of gray and white hair and varying amounts of protective gear. Johnson grips the metal bat and takes a swing. But she can't quite jog over to first base in time, so she's out.
2: Shucks.
1: Johnson has spent her Tuesday mornings with the Colorado Peaches for the last 5 years. She wants to participate as long as she's able.
2: And at this age, you've got to keep this body going all the time, otherwise it stiffens up on you. And so Peaches is the ideal thing.
1: Since they started in 1991, the games have given these senior women the chance to meet people and get moving. They're actively changing what aging can look like.
3: There's this picture that as you age, you do less and less. You sit at home.
1: Samantha Farrow is a psychologist who studies aging at the University of Colorado Anschutz.
3: My hope is that the new picture of aging will be is that it's possible to have that level of quality of life even as we get older.
1: Colorado's senior population is growing. Around a quarter of the state's residents will be over 60 in just a few years. And they need to keep making social connections as they age. Research shows continued social isolation can lead to issues like cardiovascular disease, dementia, and depression. Farrow says socializing and exercising can do wonders for senior brain health.
3: Those kinds of things we don't think of as being, I think, as important as like taking blood pressure medication, but they can be just as important.
4: Go, go, go!
1: Social connection is part of the reason why Laura LeMay Clemens got involved with the Colorado Peaches. Some mornings can be a challenge for the 77-year-old. She has leukemia.
5: Like last week, I didn't really want to come. I didn't have the energy.
1: Yet she pushed herself to go. Once she started playing with her friends, she got her energy back and hit a milestone.
5: I hit my first home run, so that was great.
1: She's getting better. She only has chemotherapy once a month, so she's been able to play a little bit more, but she still takes it easy. Clemens says just being there is enough for her.
5: We all laugh and talk and joke, and I love that. I don't know where I would be without them right now. I mean, this is part of my life now.
1: The game is over. Clemens' team, the Schnapps, beat the Salsas 8-7. She lines up with her teammates and shakes hands with their opponents, including Barbara Johnson. Johnson's bummed about the loss, but she's grateful her body is keeping up for games like this.
2: It's getting harder all the time, but I think it's up to me to keep doing it.
1: Johnson says age, just like the 24 on her jersey, is just a number. It's what you do with that number that counts.
6: 3, 5, 7, 9, who do we fight? Salsas!
1: For NPR News, I'm Emma Vanden Einde in Lakewood, Colorado.
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10: I'm Windsor Johnston with these headlines. U.S. efforts to end the war in Ukraine are taking place in Kyiv today. Envoys Steve Witkoff and Jared Kushner are meeting with President Volodymyr Zelensky. The talks follow more than 3 hours of discussions with Russian President Vladimir Putin in Moscow yesterday. No breakthrough was announced. Canada is set to impose $20 billion in retaliatory tariffs on U.S. goods Tuesday. Duties on steel and aluminum will rise by 50%, while paper products will face a 25% tariff. The move is in response to tariffs ordered by President Trump last month. Diesel prices have hit another record high today. AAA says the national average is now $5.89 per gallon. I'm Winter Johnston, NPR News in Washington.
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0: This is Weekend Edition from NPR News. I'm Aisha Roscoe, and it's time to play the puzzle. Joining us is Will Shortz. He's puzzle editor of the New York Times and puzzle master of Weekend Edition. How's it going, Will?
12: I am doing great. How are you, Aisha?
0: I am awesome. Will, please remind us of last week's challenge.
12: Yes, it came from Ben Bass of Chicago. I said, think of a state capital and say it out loud. Change one vowel sound in it to name something many school kids study. What things are these? Well, the capital is Phoenix, the capital of Arizona. Change the first O sound to a short O and you get phonics.
0: Well, there were 1,874 correct entries this week, so you guys were kind of on fire. And our winner is Momo Brennan of Honolulu, Hawaii. Congratulations, Momo.
13: Thank you.
0: So how did you figure out this week's answer? And were you on the beach when you figured it out? Or
13: No, I wish. I was in my living room. Mm. Basically, just looked at a list of the state capitals and went through them one by one until I hit Phoenix.
0: Oh, wow. So you were just going through like...
12: That's methodical.
0: Yeah, that was very methodical. How long have you been playing the puzzle? I hear you haven't even been doing this for a long time.
13: Well, I've been listening to the puzzle for a year or two now, but I just started submitting answers last month.
0: And you already got it. Okay. What do you do when you're not playing the puzzle?
13: I teach 8th grade English and social studies at Halaukumana Public Charter School.
0: So as an English teacher, these word puzzles, do they come really fast for you? Are you really like on it?
13: Some weeks I feel like I'm on fire. Other weeks is more of a struggle.
0: I think this week you're going to do amazing. But I got to ask you, are you ready to play the puzzle?
13: I am.
0: All right. Take it away, Will.
12: All right, Momo and Aisha. Today we're going to a spa. Every answer is a familiar two-word phrase or name in which the first word starts with S and the second word starts P-A. For example, if I said purchase of beer at a grocery, you would say six-pack. So here's number one, something you install on a roof to generate energy.
13: Solar panel.
12: Good. Photon, electron, or neutron?
0: Wait, it starts with an S and then a P.
12: What do you think the PA is?
13: Parts.
0: Particle?
12: Particle, good. And then it's not an atomic particle, it's smaller than that.
13: Subatomic particle.
12: There you go. Good job. How about a dish scrubber?
13: Scrubber.
12: You've got some tough stuff on your dishes. What do you use to get that stuff off?
13: Soap.
12: Okay, I'm just going to tell you this one. It's a scouring pad.
13: Oh, scouring pad.
12: Try this one. Money you get when you leave a job.
13: Ooh. Severance pay.
12: That's it. miscellaneous sheets to jot notes on.
13: Scribe pad.
0: Well, but what about if you have paper, but you...
12: Yes, there's your PA.
13: Oh.
0: It's like...
13: script paper?
0: Or like a cat will...
13: Oh, scratch paper.
12: Scratch paper, yes. Also, scrap paper would also work. How about an all-male social event?
13: Stag party.
12: Stag party is it. Good. What is used to put graffiti on a wall?
13: Spray paint.
12: That's it. What you tear open in order to sweeten your coffee?
13: Sugar pack.
12: Good. Figure celebrated on March 17.
0: Oh, you got to wear all green.
13: Oh, St. Patrick.
12: St. Patrick, is it? Most populous city in Brazil?
13: Sao Paulo.
12: That's it. Political group that's to the left of the Democrats?
13: Socialist Party?
12: You got it. A small bit of facial hair below the lower lip.
13: Soul patch.
12: Good. Extra items at a repair shop.
13: Spare parts.
12: You got it. And here's your last one. An informal term for a know-it-all.
13: Smarty pants.
12: Good job.
0: Well, that's very appropriate because you wear smarty pants today, Momo.
13: Oh, thank you.
0: You did a wonderful job. How do you feel?
13: I feel great. Thank you so much for having me.
0: For playing our puzzle today, you'll get a weekend edition lapel pin as well as puzzle books and games. You can read all about it at npr.org/puzzle. And Momo, what member station do you listen to?
13: KHPR, Honolulu, Hawaii.
0: That's Momo Brennan. Thank you so much for playing the puzzle.
13: Oh, thank you.
0: All right, Will, what's next week's challenge?
12: Yes, it comes from Michael Schwartz of Florence, Oregon. Think of a means of transportation in seven letters. Change the fifth letter to a U and read the result backward. You'll get a common Latin word followed by its English synonym. What words are these? So again, a means of transportation, seven letters. Change the fifth letter to a U, read the result backward, and you'll get a common Latin word followed by its English synonym. What words are these?
0: When you have the answer, go to our website, npr.org/puzzle, to submit your response. Just fill out the form on the puzzle page. Remember, just one entry, please. Our deadline for entries this week is Thursday, September 10th at 3 p.m. Eastern. Don't forget to include a phone number where we can reach you. If you're the winner, we'll give you a call. And if you pick up the phone, you'll get to play on the air with the puzzle editor of the New York Times and puzzle master of Weekend Edition, Will Schwartz. Thank you, Will.
12: Thank you, Aisha.
0: If a prima donna is the first lady of an opera, what would we call a first snake? How about princess? New York's Metropolitan Opera is staging a new production of Mozart's Così Fan Tutte, and it recently held auditions for a snake. In the dog-eat-dog world of acting, or serpent-eat-dog world of acting, several snakes tried out. Princess, a rather large boa constrictor, shone in her audition. It was her size that gave her real stage presence. Now, Mozart's 1790 opera was originally set in the Italian city of Naples, and it features two soldiers who dream up a scheme to test the loyalty of their girlfriends. Now, I hear you. Just where is the snake in all of that? Well, the Met's latest version is set in the 1950s on Coney Island, famous for its amusement park and sideshows. Burlesque dancer Zoe Ziegfeld has been cast as a snake handler. And they do know their serpents. Ziegfeld once worked at the real Coney Island as a snake charmer. They say Princess is a wonderful snake who's performed well during rehearsals. But have no fear. If Princess gets the sniffles, stage fright, or has to attend an award show, there is an understudy, a slightly smaller boa constrictor named Nala. Acting really can be a snake pit, after all. There's nothing like the relationship between sisters. Arguments, laughter, resentment, love, all of this and more can happen between sisters in just the span of an hour. That's true for Rama and Lena, two girls in the new novel in verse, Sisters Alone.
14: Now, Mama alive, only within my scrapbook. Now, I wish I could go back, erase, fix what I did 6 months ago.
0: That's Shifa Saltaji Safadi, reading as Lena, the younger sister. She joins us now to talk about Sisters Alone. Welcome to the program.
14: Thank you for having me.
0: Tell us about these two girls, Rama and Lena. What's their relationship like?
14: Lena is in sixth grade and Rama is in eighth grade. And they are definitely two very opposing personalities. Lena's very creative. She's a little bit forgetful, the younger sister that feels a little not as capable as her older sister. And Rama is this type A elder sister personality who is very focused, very perfectionist, and they're both reeling with the sudden loss of their mother. And so the sisters, through the span of the story, have to grapple with this grief and also grapple with their fractured relationship and figure out how to meet in the middle.
0: We heard a little of Lena's sadness in your reading.
14: Yes.
0: Rama is dealing with sadness and grief, but she feels like she has to take care of her younger sister.
14: Yeah.
0: Is that at the root of her frustration with Lena?
14: Absolutely. I mean, she's very much frustrated with her younger sister messing up. And she feels that pressure of, you know, needing to be perfect while grappling with her own internal anxiety. Because of that, she is frustrated that Lena's allowed to mess up, but she feels like she isn't.
0: And Lena, she's very preoccupied with making this scrapbook with pictures of her mother, and she's still a child. Why does she feel responsible for her mother's death? And not just that, but also keeping the memory of her mother alive.
14: Lena definitely blames herself a lot for her mother's death because of the fact that her mom died on the way back from her swim meet to try to get something for Lena that she forgot at home. So Lena feels like, you know, it was my fault. She also feels like this is why Rama doesn't like her. And so the scrapbook is in a way a sort of coping mechanism to try to remember her mother, but also her way of fixing that relationship. And because of that, she dwells so much on the past.
0: You know, there's this school trip that coincides with an overseas work trip that their father has to take, but a mix-up leaves the girls at home alone. But they refuse to tell him or any other adult what happened.
14: Yes.
0: Why do you think that is?
14: You know, with their mother gone, Rama definitely feels that pressure of stepping a little bit into her mom's shoes and trying to take care of everything. And that pressure has parentified her for sure. So she feels like, okay, we don't want to admit it to anyone because then we'd have to face it. You know, my dad might come back from his work trip. He might cancel it. It might affect his job. She doesn't want to admit that she hasn't been kind or looking out for her sister. So both of them don't fully deal with everything honestly at the beginning of the story. They both repress their feelings, repress, you know, their emotions. You know, for the reader, it really shows how that can lead to more mess ups because they do, in fact, face much more strenuous circumstances because of the fact that they did not ask for help.
0: Why did you decide to kind of tackle these very heavy things through the eyes of these children?
14: You know, I think sometimes as an adult myself and as a mom, as a former middle school teacher, we tend to view children as not experiencing life to the fullest like we do sometimes. But, you know, they feel life just as strongly, if not more. These girls go through a blizzard and they experience grief. They experience struggles. So my hope is that readers will see themselves and also will know that, you know, you can survive, that you can have agency in your situation and move forward and hope for better days.
0: This is a Muslim family.
14: Yes.
0: The faith of these girls comfort them, but there are also parts of it where it seems like it sets them apart from some of their peers.
14: So for Rama and Lina, and very much for myself, being Muslim is part of our identity. It helps their feelings when they're feeling alone. But it also, for Rama especially, you know, when she sees her best friend making a new friend, she is sort of feeling like left out because this new friend doesn't happen to be a Muslim friend, and it makes her grapple with it. And so you kind of see her having to figure out how to deal with things that don't go her way.
0: The father does lean pretty heavily on Rama.
14: Yes.
0: Did you feel like he leaned too much on her?
14: I do think he does lean extra than he should. I think part of it is because he's single dadding his way through parenting these kids, and he's, you know, lost his wife. So he's definitely at a place where he's not thinking fully clearly. He's definitely a flawed character as well. But I think it comes from a good place. You know, for him, he's treating her with this respect and this trust, and he doesn't know what's going on with her. So, you know, at the end of the story, he has realized what this has done to her, and that there are better days where, you know, he'll be able to help her more and take that kind of pressure off.
0: And Shifa, you have daughters and a sister. How did you think about your own relationships and your daughter's relationship with each other when you were writing this story?
14: I'm the older sister, the type A, you know, wanting my sister to do everything on my terms. There's 5 years between us, so I guess she's not so little anymore, but she will always be my little sister. And I'm so protective over her until now. And we have such a close bond, but it took a long time. I have 3 daughters, and it's so interesting because they all are such different personalities, and they also have a lot of bickering, but they also love each other so fiercely. Even the way they bicker is funny because you'll see that it's very much rooted in love. You know, through Rama and Lina's relationship, I wanted to portray that even in those moments where they're fighting, Rama leaves ketchup out for Lina. She still makes dinner for her, you know, even when she's angry. And I see that. I see that in my relationship with my sister and my kids' relationships, is the love never goes away, even with the complexity of the relationship.
0: That's Shifa Saltaji Safadi. Her new novel is Sisters Alone. Thank you so much for speaking with us.
14: Thank you for having me.
0: This is Weekend Edition from NPR News. I'm Aisha Roscoe.
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17: For Olive Branch and our northern counties, hot and humid today. Lots of sunshine, but a slight chance of thunderstorm. Will be up near 100. Overnight down to 70 and clear. We're in the mid-90s and sunny on Labor Day. Greenville and central counties, a few thunderstorms possible today. A mix of sun and clouds and humid. High should be around 100. Low 70s and clear overnight, sunny and about 100 Labor Day. For Biloxi, the southern and coastal areas, 90 and very humid today, maybe a shower. Overnight, a few clouds and then sunny on Labor Day. Might get a thunderstorm, though, low 90s. I'm meteorologist Steve Hamilton. 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

0: NPR News in Washington, D.C., this is Weekend Edition. I'm Aisha Roscoe. Good morning. Filling up your tank for a Labor Day road trip is costing you more this year. The Iran war is pushing up prices. We break down what you need to know. Also, Charlie Kirk was assassinated a year ago this week, and now conservative youth seem to be moving in a different direction.
1: No one can really fill in the space that he left. You can kind of see the impacts and the proof that these things aren't working in the same way and how fractured the right has become since he died.
0: Plus, super soldiers go bad in the new action thriller Onslaught. It's Sunday, September 6th. News is next.
2: Live from NPR News in Washington, I'm Windsor Johnston. U.S. Special Envoy Steve Witkoff and Jared Kushner are meeting Ukrainian President Volodymyr Zelensky in Kyiv today as the Trump administration renews its push to end the war in Ukraine. The visit comes after the two held talks in Moscow with Russian President Vladimir Putin and other Russian officials. During that visit, Witkoff recounted a conversation he had with members of the Russian delegation.
3: We were sitting outside just now, me, Jared, and Carol, and then Yuri joined us, and we were all talking about when we retire, we'll have all these incredible stories and incredible memories, and yours will be right at the top of it all.
2: The talks in Moscow produced no breakthrough, with major differences still standing in the way of an agreement. Labor Day weekend travelers are paying the highest gas prices ever for this time of year. AAA says the average price for a gallon of regular gas is $4.14, but diesel is even more expensive. It hit an all-time high today at $5.89 a gallon. NPR's Stephen Bisaha reports that can cause other prices to rise.
4: Diesel has gone up more than $2 per gallon since the start of the war with Iran. Diesel is used to fuel tractors, commercial trucks, and food trucks.
5: Diesel gives me the power to pull that 26-foot food truck. It's heavy. It's a heavy trailer.
4: Chef Joe Shiroda owns the Hey Baby food truck in central Alabama. It now costs him about $300 for two refuels a week.
6: Are you making up for that by having to raise prices on the food truck?
5: A lot of people are raising prices. You can only get so much for jambalaya.
4: Food at the grocery store and other items on store shelves could also increase in price as transportation costs rise with the cost of diesel. Stephen Bisaha, NPR News, Leeds, Alabama.
2: Voters in Germany are casting ballots in a regional election that could produce the country's first far-right state governor since World War II. NPR's Esme Nicholson reports from Berlin.
7: German domestic intelligence classifies the Alternative für Deutschland, or AfD, as extremist in the state of Saxony-Anhalt, but this is not deterring voters. The AfD has sought out ties with the MAGA movement in the U.S. and advocates closer relations with Russia. The party has run a campaign centered around what it calls remigration, promising mass deportations from day one and the segregation of refugee children in schools. The candidate hoping to become Germany's first AfD state governor is 35-year-old Ulrich Siegmund, a former salesman with a massive TikTok following. His affable image contrasts starkly with the party's radical platform. But in a country where coalitions are the norm, the AfD may struggle to form a government unless it wins an absolute majority. For NPR News, I'm Esme Nicholson in Berlin.
2: This is NPR News. Part of Washington's Kennedy Center remains closed this weekend after a section of the ceiling collapsed during severe storms last week. Officials are blaming decades of deferred maintenance and say the collapse shows the building urgently needs repairs. The Trump-aligned board of directors is fighting in court to close the entire center for 2 years for a $250 million renovation. AI data centers are front and center in numerous midterm election races. Despite growing public opposition to them, the White House has spoken out in favor of the facilities, including Vice President J.D. Vance. NPR's Emily Fang has more.
8: A Gallup poll from May found more than 70% of Americans are opposed to having a data center built near their home. The facility's extraordinary demands on electricity and water can drive up local utility costs. But Vice President J.D. Vance continues to defend data centers.
9: The way to get around that is, as President Trump's leadership has showed, to become a nation of builders again. We got to build more power plants. We've got to make the regulatory state easier to work with. And of course, we've done that.
8: Some politicians, mostly Republicans, have said opposing data centers could give China an advantage in a global tech race. And House Majority Leader Steve Scalise has said he's investigating whether China is behind what he calls misinformation. Emily Fang, NPR News, The White House.
2: Police in England are still searching for 70,000 pints of Guinness that were stolen last week. Two drivers are accused of taking off with trailers loaded with the beer from an industrial park. The Guinness is worth more than $150,000. This is NPR News.
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0: This is Weekend Edition from NPR News. I'm Aisha Roscoe. Good morning. The U.S. military said it struck three Iranian oil tankers yesterday and that it attacked the vessels after Iran fired ballistic missiles at a U.S. aircraft carrier and destroyer. This flare-up in fighting is having a big impact on the energy markets. Diesel fuel prices hit a record high this morning, up more than 50% since the start of the war. David Goldwin served as an energy envoy for the State Department during the Obama administration and joins us now. Good morning, David.
1: Good morning, Aisha. Good to be with you again.
0: Let's start with diesel. It's used by many businesses to run factories and equipment. Why are we seeing record prices right now?
1: Well, there are really three reasons, Aisha. First is that the refineries use crude oil to make diesel, and so the price of crude is up, so that puts some upward pressure on it. But the real challenge is that we've lost almost 3 million barrels a day of refining capacity from the Persian Gulf, and it was a major refiner of the what they call these middle distillates, jet fuel and diesel. The other reason is that Ukrainian attacks on Russian infrastructure, both its ports and its refining capacity, has led to a loss of almost 330,000 barrels a day in Russian exports of diesel. They were another big refiner. And so they have an export ban, and they're using that more for domestic consumption. So you put those two things together, and you have a lot more countries competing for a much smaller supply of diesel. That's making the prices go up. And unlike crude, which you can get from a lot of places, you can't build another refinery really quickly. And so there's no way to replace that other than by the market forces of high prices.
0: So there's a lot of pressure on diesel right now. What will be the impact of those higher diesel prices on the wider economy?
1: Well, diesel has a higher inflationary impact on the economy than gasoline. It's kind of like the hidden fuel, but you use diesel for transportation. 75% of transportation is diesel in the United States. So you're talking about trucks, you're talking about agricultural combines, you're talking about every package that Amazon delivers to your door and all the food which shows up in your grocery store. So as the price of diesel goes up, and jet fuel also for air travel, everything that gets moved around the country and virtually everything in agriculture costs more. And so you're seeing the diesel prices rise first. The fuel bill is going to come to these folks in October, and we're going to see it in the cost of virtually everything from food to toys to manufactured goods come December.
0: Well, we're 6 months into this war, and there are these conflicting reports over how much oil is going through the Strait of Hormuz. You have the Energy Secretary Chris Wright said that more than 17 million barrels went through on Monday. That's almost pre-war levels. But independent ship tracking firms say oil exports are a lot lower. How can you explain that discrepancy?
1: Well, the amount of traffic that goes through the strait changes from day to day, and what does get through is basically now trying to go in secret. So they turn off the devices, you know, sort of the transponders, which are normally used to track them. So now you're talking about satellites trying to see ships at night. So they're harder to see. They're not really advertising themselves. And there's probably a little bit of a bias for the energy secretary to inflate a little bit how good things are so that people feel that oil prices might come down. But as you point out, the tanker trackers and others are showing that traffic is quite minimal. And it depends on the day. Now that you've had this exchange of attacks over the weekend with the U.S. attacking Iranian tankers and Iran striking back, shippers are going to be more reluctant to go through. So a week ago, you might have had a couple of attempts. This weekend, nobody's probably trying to get through the strait. So it's a lot of variation. But as we pointed out earlier, you know, it's down at least by half compared to what it was before the war. Terms of oil prices prices, what really matters is refining.
0: Not to cut you off, but just to say, prices are high now, but analysts had thought they would go higher even than they are. Have you been surprised by what's happened?
1: A little bit, yes. We've been able to get more oil out of the Gulf really by alternate routes. And there's been more production from other countries, which has come faster. But as we see now, we're running up against this refining constraint. You can have more oil, but it doesn't give you more diesel or jet fuel.
0: That's David Goldwyn, president of Goldwyn Global Strategies. Thank you so much for speaking with us.
1: My pleasure.
0: At the heart of the trial of Lindsey Clancy, which ended in a mistrial Friday, was her mental state. Clancy is the Massachusetts mother who killed her three young children in 2023. Her defense was she was suffering from severe postpartum psychosis and is not guilty of murder due to lack of responsibility. It's what's popularly known as the insanity defense. Heather Cuculo teaches criminal and mental disability law at New York Law School. She joins us now. Welcome to the program.
2: Hi, thank you for having me.
0: Were you surprised that the trial ended in a mistrial?
2: I thought it was unfortunate, but I was not surprised given how the deliberations had gone about and certainly some of the significant and complex issues in the case.
0: And speaking of those issues, I mean, each state sets its burdens to meet the legal standards for insanity. How does Massachusetts approach it?
2: Yeah, Massachusetts puts the burden to prove that the defendant was not mentally ill at the time on the prosecution. So not only does the prosecution have to prove their case in chief beyond a reasonable doubt, but they also have to prove beyond a reasonable doubt that the defendant was not mentally ill at the time.
0: Oh.
2: Now, the majority of jurisdictions use some variation of what is known as the McNaughton rule. And that is the focus on the defendant's ability to understand what they were doing and whether it was wrong. It's a very narrow standard, which is what makes the insanity defense so difficult to win.
0: Hearing about these cases, like there have been famous ones in the past. Clarence Darrow got Leopold and Loeb spared from the death penalty by claiming they were insane. John Hinckley was acquitted for shooting President Reagan, but he was hospitalized for decades.
2: The fact that you brought up John Hinckley is significant. That was the case. And in a lot of ways, that was the turning point in the insanity defense. It was such a high profile case. It received enormous media attention at the time. And what that did was it led many Americans to believe the defense is incredibly common. But it is, in many respects, one of the rarest defenses in criminal law. I would say the statistics show maybe 0.1% to 1% of criminal cases. And I think there are different variations, but it's basically fewer than one in 1,000 felony cases. And the Hinckley case, in addition, also gave Americans sort of this concern over the fact that persons were escaping liability and that they were not being held accountable for actions that, by all accounts, they actually committed.
0: Even if you have success in an insanity defense, that doesn't necessarily translate to freedom, right?
2: Absolutely not. I think a great example and a case that was in the spotlight and in the media spotlight was the Andrea Yates case. In 2001, it occurred. This was a mother who had drowned her five young children in a bathtub. The first trial ended in a conviction of capital murder. This was in Texas. But in the retrial, the defense was successful in getting the jury to render an decision of not guilty by reason of insanity. Andrea Yates is still in a psychiatric hospital, still civilly committed to this day. The likelihood of someone that has committed such a disturbing and horrific crime and who has been under the spotlight of all of the potential mental illness that was leading up to it and continuing, most definitely is probably going to remain in some type of psychiatric custody for an extensive period of time.
0: Well, in this case, in the Clancy case, what do you think happens next?
2: There are three options, basically. The prosecution could decide to retry the case. There could be the possibility for plea negotiations and a plea deal between prosecution and defense. or the prosecution could decide to dismiss the charges, which I think is the most unlikely outcome.
0: What do people need to understand better about these sorts of cases involving mental health and crimes that are atrocious?
2: They're atrocious. And that's the piece. You know, persons who are viewing this from the outside need to do their best to separate that emotional response and their own personal belief and experience and consider the objective information that they are receiving, especially with the vividness that accompanies this case.
0: That's New York Law School's Heather Cucullo. Professor, thank you so much for speaking with us today.
2: My pleasure.

I'm Windsor Johnston with these headlines. U.S. envoys Steve Witkoff and Jared Kushner are in Kyiv today, meeting with President Volodymyr Zelensky. The talks are aimed at reaching an agreement to end the war in Ukraine. The two met with Russian President Vladimir Putin in Moscow yesterday, but no breakthrough was announced. U.S.-Iran tensions are rising near the Strait of Hormuz. CENTCOM says Iran fired ballistic missiles toward two Navy ships, and U.S. forces struck three Iranian vessels in response. Voters in Germany are casting ballots in a regional election today that could produce the country's first far-right state governor since World War II. The anti-immigration alternative for Germany's party is leading the latest polls by about 20 points. I'm Windsor Johnston, NPR News in Washington.

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1: This is Weekend Edition from NPR News. I'm Aisha Roscoe. Charlie Kirk will be honored this Thursday at Utah Valley University, a year after he was assassinated in front of students at a campus event there. Kirk co-founded the conservative youth nonprofit Turning Point USA. We wanted to check in on how Turning Point USA has weathered the past year. So joining us now is Ali Breland. He's written about the organization for The Atlantic. Welcome to the program.
2: Hi, thank you so much for having me.
1: Can you remind us of how influential Charlie Kirk and Turning Point USA have been in Republican politics in recent years?
2: I don't think that one can understate how important and influential Charlie Kirk and Turning Point USA were, especially up towards the end of his life. Charlie Kirk managed to take and create this organization that had all of these different tentacles. He also had this get out the vote effort that was targeting low propensity voters, youth, often male college voters that had traditionally been overlooked by the right. Some people credit this at least partially with Trump's victory in 2024. Charlie Kirk was able to connect all of these different influential people across parts of the right that normally weren't connected, faith leaders with far right internet figures, with establishment figures who later became high up in the White House and the administration.
1: Well, now Charlie Kirk's widow, Erica Kirk, is leading the organization. How effective has she been at taking the reins of Turning Point USA?
2: Erica Kirk has been fairly effective and a useful face. I say this completely non-cynically, but a sort of grieving widow is a good person to garner sympathy with. But at the same time, Charlie was such a unique and singular figure that no one can really fill in the space that he left. You can kind of see the impacts and the proof that these things aren't working in the same way and how fractured the right has become since he died. The rise of these conspiracy theories about Charlie's death, the rise of someone like Nick Fuentes, who Charlie Kirk arguably did a really good job of kind of stiff-arming. And as a white nationalist who uses the N-word and is very openly racist, Nick Fuentes has prompted a lot of division within the party that didn't exist there prior.
1: How effective was Turning Point USA in influencing the primaries?
2: I think

0: skepticism about how that's going to work, and that they put a lot of their effort into getting, again, young, low propensity college, often male, but college age voters out to vote. Traditionally, this age demographic gets excited during presidential elections, but during off year midterms, it's a little bit harder.
1: There's been infighting, some of it over ideas, you know, support for Israel, the war with Iran, but also these conspiracy theories. How does that fit into these dynamics?
0: Prior to Kirk dying, Republicans everywhere who were paying attention to Kirk were more in lockstep with the establishment and the elite wings of the party. And when he died, there was this dissent over Israel policy and these other things that crept to the fore that he was no longer there to stop. And the conspiracy theories, there is no one with enough power to check Candace Owens. And now her conspiracy theories about Charlie Kirk being killed by Israel, possibly with the involvement of Charlie Kirk's own wife. Again, Candace Owens' conspiracy theory, I am not giving any credence to this at all. I want to be very clear. That has become this weirdly salient conspiracy that a lot of people kind of buy into. And that kind of stuff was kind of pushed to the margins. A lot of conservative conspiracy theories had relaxed a little bit, and then Kirk's assassination kind of opened them up and created space for them.
1: With the midterms coming up, where do you think the young conservatives will be, and will they be listening to Turning Point USA without Kirk?
0: I think that the Republican Party and younger voters will only go right in the way that Turning Point has to respond to. And a really clear example of this is James Fishback, a gubernatorial candidate in Florida. James Fishback, to be clear, lost his bid to be governor. He only won 10% of the vote. But what I found to be interesting in that race is that he was winning specifically with people under the age of 34 in Florida. That's really important to understand, because James Fishback was aggressively far right, very openly racist. A lot of people called him an anti-Semite. When he was being pressed by a black person about his politics, James Fishback got frustrated and said that that person should be lynched. And that's the number one candidate for young people in the Florida gubernatorial race. That's like a sort of window into the future of young right-wing politics and what Turning Point is going to have to contend with and manage if it still wants to be a power player amongst like the youth vote.
1: That's Ali Breland, writer with The Atlantic. Thank you so much for talking with us today.
0: Thank you.
1: Beef prices have reached record highs in recent months and become a major worry for the White House. In an attempt to bring down prices, President Trump announced plans to import 300,000 metric tons of ground beef to be sold at a discount. But the move to import beef from countries such as Argentina and Brazil angered American cattle ranchers. The president has now offered those ranchers an olive branch with two executive orders designed to boost their industry. For more on this, we're joined now by Michael Marks of Harvest Public Media and the Texas Standard. Good morning, Michael.
2: Good morning.
1: Tell us more about what led to the president's decision to issue these orders.
2: Sure. So these orders are just the latest in a flurry of actions that the Trump administration has taken lately to try to bring down the price of beef. Right now, ground beef costs on average $6.89 per pound. You mentioned those 300,000 metric tons of imported beef sold at a discount. You know, that's the Trump administration trying to ease the strain for consumers. But by doing so, you know, American ranchers, who the president considers a key political constituency, they're upset, saying that this undercuts their business. So these orders President Trump announced on Friday include policies that ranchers have asked for quite some time.
1: What will these executive orders mean for ranchers?
2: Well, there's a lot in them. They'll mean quite a bit. It's a whole package of policies meant to help out ranchers as well as, you know, smaller meat processors. The president highlighted how they would help smaller butchers and ranchers who want to process their own beef compete against these four big meatpacking companies that control about 85% of that industry. Those are Tyson, Cargill, National Beef, and JBS. Ranchers say the consolidation means less money for the people who actually raise the cows. So this order directs the U.S. Department of Agriculture to see what regulations can be eased to make it easier for ranchers to process, sell their own meat directly to consumers. Also calls for more

0: more things like technical assistance, marketing resources, loans for small businesses. And there are other elements, you know, like directing the administration to see what it can do to mandate more country of origin labeling on beef products. You know, that's something that consumers and ranchers have asked for as a way to better differentiate American-raised meat from imports.
1: So it sounds like these orders are meant to help loosen the control that these four big meatpacking companies have over the beef industry. Is that correct?
0: That is what President Trump says. He spent a lot of time during the press conference for these orders talking about how the big four meatpacking companies would not be happy about this. You know, another part of them calls for better enforcement of this law that's over 100 years old called the Packers and Stockyards Act. These are regulations that are supposed to prevent the kind of consolidation we've seen in the meatpacking business. But cattle raisers, folks in the industry will tell you, you know, it just hasn't been enforced to the level they would like. To hear the president tell it, though, this whole idea is to increase competition in the meatpacking industry, give small businesses a better chance to make a living.
1: So how have ranchers been responding?
0: I think they're more optimistic now than they were a week or so ago when the deal to import those 300,000 metric tons of ground beef was announced. But many, I think, are still leery. They want to see many of these measures, you know, passed by Congress. They say that the executive orders only have so much reach.
1: That's Michael Marks of Harvest Public Media and the Texas Standard. Michael, thank you so much for joining us.
0: Yeah, thank you for having me.

0: Among Gloria Steinem's many hard-won achievements is the creation of Ms. Magazine. The writer and activist died last week at the age of 92. For many people, she was the face of feminism for decades. And that came in part through that groundbreaking magazine, as NPR's Jennifer Ludden reports.
1: The launch of Ms. Magazine was national news. Here's NPR in 1972 noting its appearance on newsstands.
2: It is staffed by women, published by women, with illustrations and photographs taken by women. M.S. is edited by feminist writer Gloria Steinem.
1: NPR's Linda Wertheimer explained what M.S. period for Ms. meant.
3: The form of address which extends to women the privilege men have always had, that of a neutral address, the same for married and unmarried people.
1: She and NPR's Susan Stamberg talked about the articles in that first issue. One was called The Housewife's Moment of Truth and told of small moments when it's clear that a man views a woman as second class. Another explained how to set up a daycare center, and there was a list of groups with information on legal aid, abortion, and working women. Gloria Steinem told NPR she didn't want to be like other women's magazines that focused only on the roles of wife and mother.
4: I feel, even I and lots of other women, are very isolated from each other. So that we need a magazine that's a kind of consciousness-raising group in itself, a friend, you know, that comes into your house and is something that really tells the truth about your life.
5: I don't think we can underestimate how important Ms. was in terms of popularizing feminism.
1: Amy Farrell is a professor at Dickinson College and wrote about Ms. in the 1998 book Yours in Sisterhood. Before the magazine, she says the issues it took on could only be found in small local underground journals.
5: Ms. showed up like at the grocery store, you know, fighting for space, fighting for a voice and saying, we belong here.
1: It was groundbreaking in its coverage of sexual harassment. At a time when a typical cartoon gag would be a boss chasing his secretary, Farrell says Ms. called that out for what it was, and readers responded in droves, writing intimate letters to the magazine as if to a close friend.
5: They were experiencing violence in their home. They were being treated like crap at work. And the magazine made them literally feel not alone, not crazy, realizing there's a whole movement going on out there.
1: But if the audience was loyal to Ms., advertisers often were not, says writer Maggie Daugherty.
6: This was also a world run by men.
1: She wrote about Ms.'s legacy a few years ago for the Yale Review. The magazine faced a constant battle between satisfying readers and funders as it wrote about things like welfare and lesbianism and published articles written by and about Black women.
6: And these were all seen as very controversial things to write about and to write about for a broad audience and really dangerous for a magazine that wanted to be financially successful.
1: Southern newsstand owners boycotted Ms. when it put a Black woman on the cover. In 1980, Revlon pulled out of a contract after Soviet women appeared on the cover without makeup. And there were other tensions with advertisers, Steinem told NPR in 1990.
4: You know, one says, for instance, we don't want to be in any issue with anything about gun control, anything about abortion. Women's magazines are supposed to be a big version of Why Don't You Smile, Honey, you know?
1: That year, Ms. revamped itself as a smaller nonprofit with no commercial ads, which it remains today. Writer Daugherty hadn't thought much about the struggles of Gloria Steinem and Ms. Magazine growing up in the 1990s.
6: In a moment that felt post-feminist, or in a moment that felt like we'd figured all of this stuff out.
1: But these days, with the rollback of Roe v. Wade and high-profile misogynistic rhetoric, she has new appreciation for how hard it was to succeed back then. And she says seeing how Steinem persevered reminds her to not lose hope. Jennifer Ludden, NPR News.

0: You're listening to Weekend Edition from NPR News. A mystery is afoot in the middle of a lake in western Canada. A floating island is playing peekaboo on Williston Lake in British Columbia. The thickly forested island, around 500 feet long, was first spotted in the reservoir last month, only then to apparently vanish. It was later seen 20 miles from its original location. Joining us to discuss this mystery is Bob Gammer. He's a spokesman for the British Columbia Hydro and Power Authority that operates the reservoir and nearby dam. Welcome to the program.
1: Thanks, Aisha. It's good to be here.
0: So tell us, how did this island first come to your attention?
1: We first heard about it from a member of the media in northern British Columbia who had seen a Facebook post. Someone had been out on the reservoir in their boat and came across this island. And so they got some video and some still photos, and then they posted it to Facebook. So at first, honestly, I thought it was not real.
0: So you saw it and you're like, that's AI. That is not real.
1: Yeah. It just seemed so incredible. You know, yeah. We've never heard of anything like this on the reservoir. Mm-hmm. Internally, I've talked to people and they've not heard of an island. Folks who live on the reservoir and recreate on the reservoir, nobody's come forward to say, oh, I've seen this from so many years ago. No, this was a brand new phenomenon.
0: What is this island made of? How was it created? How did it show up?
1: Yeah, we only have a theory at this point.
0: Okay.
1: Our best understanding from simple observations is that this is probably an island that grew up on top of a bunch of woody debris that had been compressed together, crowded into a sheltered bay along the shoreline of the reservoir for many, many years, just a whole bunch of logs floating in the water that just got kind of packed together. And then eventually those logs started to decompose. You know, seeds and whatnot would land on those logs and they would, you know, start growing moss and eventually grow trees, and the trees grew up and they've kind of knitted to hold all of these floating logs and woody debris together. And at some point when the reservoir rose, as it does every year with the spring snow melt filling up the reservoir, it may have dislodged this island of logs and vegetation up and away from the shoreline, and then the wind pushed it out into open water.
0: Do you have any concerns about people just trying to somehow get close to it? Would that be a concern?
1: We're fine with people getting close. Like if they want to motor their boat up to near the island, that's fine. Get your drone out, you know, fly up over and around the island with your drone. Hey, that would be great.
0: Okay.
1: But yeah, we are definitely warning people not to go on the island because of that inherent instability. We don't know how solid the surface is. If you were to climb up on it, you might fall through. As much as everybody is curious and fascinated by this, we just want to warn people to exercise caution and really stay safe.
0: That's Bob Gammer from the British Columbia Hydro and Power Authority. Thanks so much for joining us.
1: Glad to speak with you. Nice to be on NPR.
0: This is NPR News.
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5: I'm Windsor Johnston with these headlines. U.S. envoys Steve Witkoff and Jared Kushner are meeting with President Volodymyr Zelensky in Kyiv today to talk about a U.S. proposal to end the war in Ukraine. The talks come a day after they met with Russian President Vladimir Putin in Moscow with no major breakthrough announced. A volcano in western Indonesia erupted today, causing flight cancellations at the airport in Jakarta. Authorities are urging people to stay at least 2 miles from the crater. Hurricane Lowell remains a powerful Category 3 storm as it moves closer to Hawaii. The hurricane is packing sustained winds of 125 miles an hour. Forecasters expect the storm to turn north and approach the western Hawaiian Islands on Monday. I'm Windsor Johnston, NPR News in Washington.
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7: This is Week in Edition from NPR News. I'm Aisha Roscoe. The gory shoot 'em up movie Onslaught starts quietly in the middle of the New Mexico desert with a secret facility, a third generation Nazi, and a murderous plan.
8: What you are witnessing here is a human equivalent of a heat-seeking missile.
9: We set out to create an ideal combatant to be deployed against the domestic populace.
7: But Iraq war veteran Celeste is on to them.
10: This is the second time that Black Hawk has gone over us today. They're up to something in the desert north of here. Kind of secret base.
7: So when a trio of super soldiers breaks out of their military installation and invades her trailer park, she's ready to fight back, her young daughter in tow. Adam Wingard is Onslaught's director.
11: This film is literally very much about my deep interest in the era after World War II, where we brought a lot of the Nazi scientists over to work for us with Operation Paperclip is the name of it. I've just always been fascinated about the fact that it's like this was like the, sort of the moment that America's bloodstream was sort of infected. You know, obviously there's a lot of the scientists that we brought over, like Wernher von Braun and those guys that are well known. But then there's a lot of the Nazis that, you know, we just couldn't whitewash entirely because their crimes were too big, but we probably still wanted to work with them. And one of the most notorious is a guy named Hans Kammler, which Dan Stevens plays a sort of third generation descendant of Hans Kammler is what we're playing. So this movie was almost sort of an imagining of like, okay, let's say we did bring Hans Kammler. We kept him from the public and, but he's been working behind the scenes. And, what are these guys many years after World War II? What have they been up to basically? And super soldiers is the, the answer that we came up with.
7: Well, so you have that happening on one side. Then you have the civilian population, but some of them are veterans and the main character is played by Adria Arjona. She's the star of the movie, and she's playing this mother that's protecting her child from the attack of these super soldiers. Did becoming a parent yourself help you think about Adria's character as a mother?
11: Yeah, I mean, definitely. I mean, the genesis of this film really started with me being a parent. The film I did prior, Godzilla X Kong, I was in Australia in pre-production, and I found out that my partner was pregnant in that early phase of production. And, you know, I felt completely unprepared for it, to be honest with you. It was something that kind of was unexpected. And so juggling a $150 million movie at the same time as preparing to be a father. I mean, my daughter ended up being born pretty much right when I got back from shooting. you know, I've also been in the studio world for the last 10 years. You know, I come from a very low budget indie background. I worked my way up over the years. And it's been great being able to tackle like the biggest blockbuster budgets and all those kind of things. But there's a price you pay creatively for that sometimes, that you're a little limited in terms of how far you can go in certain directions. And so juggling that with being a parent, I think I sat down and I thought, after this Godzilla movie is over, I really want to do something that represents myself stylistically. And I knew right out the gate that I wanted that story to be somehow centralized around a parent figure, maybe a slightly dysfunctional parent, you know, which is maybe how I saw myself then. But ultimately, when you have a kid, it completely unlocks all these new fears. So I hadn't really made a horror movie in a while. And I think part of the reason is because nothing really scared me. It was sort of like having a kid was sort of like, oh, now I'm scared. It's not for me, it's for her.
7: You know, this movie is really kind of more in the B-movie tradition. What did those types of movies mean to you as a budding filmmaker? And like, were there any in particular that you were drawing from for this?
11: Yeah, I mean, all roads for me lead back to John Carpenter. I mean, like the very first time I remember my mom asking me, like, what was my favorite movie when I was a little kid, it was Big Trouble in Little China. And something about his style, just like, I don't know, it just hits me at my core. And so, you know, this film really is kind of a love letter to his movies, him and James Cameron, I should say, you know, because between the two of them, with Halloween, Terminator, and all the movies in between, it's like sort of, I feel like it kind of made me who I am as a filmmaker. And so this movie's sort of like pulling on those kind of things. And it is a B movie, you know, like at least in the sense that it delivers on everything you want a B movie to deliver on, but it's doing it in this sort of A plus way.
7: What was it like, you know, shooting like all that, the gore? Like, was that fun doing that kind of the practical effects and stuff like that?
11: Well, it's funny because like I'm, you know, known as a horror filmmaker. A lot of my early movies were horror films. And the funny thing about me is that I actually really hate fake blood. I think it smells horrible. The special effects team, they shot some B-roll stuff of blood spraying from a body at one point, and the armorer Brett was standing in for one of the killers with the chainsaw, and they were doing all these takes, and he was wearing shorts, and when the blood would spray up at him, he'd come back and show me the footage, and I'd be like, oh, yeah, can we do it again? You know, and he'd kind of look at me like, are you kidding?
7: Yeah.
11: And it turns out that the blood was spraying directly up his shorts, and he wasn't wearing any underwear.
7: Oh,
11: and so he was coated in a very uncomfortable, sticky way for the rest of the night. But he really took one for the team.
7: Well, you know, the concept of the super soldier itself is common. It's something that it seems like we come back to over and over again in pop culture. Why do you think we're so drawn to that idea?
11: This is well-tread territory. And, you know, that's why, to me, taking the concept of a super soldier and mixing it with sort of a slasher kind of Halloween Jason Voorhees type thing was sort of a fun approach. It's like, it's simple, but it's interesting that it's never been done before. I had just an interesting kind of epiphanies during this film. And, you know, like whenever you're doing slasher scenes with characters who have big butcher knives or, you know, a chainsaw, you can go really hard violently and you can, you know, have buckets of blood spraying everywhere. And people still know how to engage with that and have fun with it. There's something about it that it's so over the top that it's distancing. And I think there's so many tropes that exist that we're familiar with over the years that we're kind of desensitized to that. But it's interesting how the gun violence is so much more upsetting. You know, I wanted this movie to kind of address that in a way, and I wanted this film to feel sort of like a timestamp of the reality that we live in now. And, you know, I think gun violence is the thing at the end of the day that scares me the most in the world, mass shootings and the concept of that unpredictability. Even though this is a fun movie, it's like, you know, there is a lot of like serious underlining things going on within it. But at the end of the day, you can also just turn your brain off. And like I said, you know, it's there to satisfy in all those B-movie ways.
7: That's Adam Wingard. He directed the new movie Onslaught in theaters now. Thank you so much for being with us.
11: Thank you. It's a pleasure.
7: Emily Wilson is the celebrated translator of Homer's The Odyssey. She's also the instigator of some controversy, writing that she was not a fan of Christopher Nolan's summer blockbuster.
12: I wish that more people were reading ancient poems rather than clicking on clickbaity silliness, which is what I think most of the discourse is. But if it's bringing people to read and to engage with culture and engage with history, I love it.
7: And maybe Wilson's new book of essays, Crossing the Wine Dark Sea, is a good place to start. That conversation later today on All Things Considered. Hear it on the radio, your phone, or smart speaker. Raven Lenae's new album begins with a declaration of love.
13: Oh, my love is like a landslide. When it all comes down, only one way to find out.
7: It's her own love, love on her own terms. Raven Lenae's latest album is called Blue Island, and she's here to tell us all about it. Raven Lenae, thank you so much for joining us.
14: Thank you for having me.
7: We just heard a bit of the song Handle. It's very upbeat, and obviously love can feel like a landslide on both sides of it. Did someone make you feel that way?
14: Around the time I was working on the album, it almost felt like I needed to have this declaration of self that felt loud, that felt boisterous, that felt almost aggressive coming off the last year that I had. So it felt necessary to have a song that just felt like, this is who I am, take it or leave it.
7: Can you handle me?
14: Exactly.
7: Fans probably know you from your biggest hit so far, Love Me Not.
13: And oh, it's hard to say, but I wish you were right here. Oh, it's hard to leave you when I get you everywhere.
7: But this was a massive hit on social media. And you've talked about how that's been like good and bad. What is the downside of being a viral sensation?
14: Obviously, every artist dreams of a moment like this where you have new eyeballs and new people interested in your music and your career, your journey so far, and that's a beautiful thing. But then there's something strange that happens where now you feel exposed to the world in a way, and that brings a lot of questions, judgment. I felt at times my identity, my blackness was being picked apart, so it almost felt like I was under interrogation for a part of it, you know, but mixed in with all these joyful emotions.
7: What were they saying about your blackness? Just to clarify, what were they saying?
14: For a lot of people, it's hard for us to imagine black women flying through different genres so seamlessly, even though we've had many examples of it in the past.
7: Well, they said the same thing to Whitney Houston, right? They said she was whitewashed in the beginning. Mm-hmm. So she went through this.
14: Yeah, and I'm looking at it now as almost a rite of passage in a way of maybe that's the sign of something good.
7: And so I often ask this question when I am talking to black artists, and I don't mean it to be a cliche, but it sounds like you are still dealing with this pressure to be boxed into a specific genre, i.e. you are black, therefore you must be soul R&B.
14: Yeah, I think that's a topic that we'll probably talk about forever, because when it comes to black artists, genre is a huge factor in the way we're regarded, the way we're positioned, the type of exposure we get. But I think we have to allow room for black artists to experiment the same way we allow white artists. And this album was me kind of releasing any preconceived notions of what I thought I had to be, what's accepted, what's easy to digest, and being confident in that.
7: And you did a bit of that genre-breaking sound on Handle, but we also hear that on Saturday Night.

0: think it's fun and interesting when I get to experiment with sound and also with emotion in this way where, you know, the song feels dancey, it feels exuberant, but then the lyrics feel almost sad and dazed, or I don't know. I like that mix of emotion.
1: You mentioned it's a beat. It feels dancey. I heard you struggled with choreography. Is that true? Has that been an issue for you?
0: I've always thought in my head that I was an artist that probably couldn't do it, but it's been so fun being able to figure out what that looks like for me, what type of shapes I like for my body to make and what feels good. And I like a mix of awkwardness with like some witchy feels. I like when women feel a little creepy, but also pop and glossy, just mixing all these worlds together that shouldn't really be able to work. It felt like there was something in my body that had to get out, and there's this tension and anxiety and lust for life. And I think that kind of just starts to manifest in your body.
1: Yeah. So, I mean, I am a black girl that cannot dance, but I can dance a lot. I mean, I can two-step.
0: Everybody can dance. It's expression. We can do it together sometime.
1: Of course. Yes.

0: you know, it's a personal reflection, but also an admission, you know, of this abiding love for someone. What does it tell us about Raven Lane?
1: When we worked on it, I was going through a breakup with someone I love so much. And this was the first time I had, you know, ended a relationship where there was no bad blood and there wasn't a villain. No one did anything wrong. And sometimes that can feel more devastating than having a clean out and being able to say, you're bad, I'm good, you know?
0: Yeah.
1: So I think just getting older and understanding that relationships aren't black and white and they're complicated, and hoping that, you know, with space, maybe we both go out into the world, find something new about ourselves, and come back stronger. That's what this song is saying.
0: Yeah. And is that your hope for that love, that that love will come back? I'm getting in your business now.
1: That's okay. That's my hope. I think when the love is there, so hopefully this song manifests something.
0: Okay. That was Raven Lane. Her third studio album, Blue Island, is out now. Raven, thank you so much for joining us.
1: Thank you for having me.
0: This is Weekend Edition from NPR News. I'm Aisha Roscoe.
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6: For Olive Branch and our northern counties, hot and humid today. Lots of sunshine, but a slight chance of a thunderstorm. Will be up near 100. Overnight down to 70 and clear. We're in the mid-90s and sunny on Labor Day. Greenville and the central counties, a few thunderstorms possible today, a mix of sun and clouds and humid, high should be around 100, low 70s and clear overnight, sunny and about 100 Labor Day. For Biloxi, the southern and coastal areas, 90 and very humid today, maybe a shower. Overnight a few clouds and then sunny on Labor Day, might get a thunderstorm though, low 90s. I'm meteorologist Steve Hamilton, this is Think Radio.

0: 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Hi, it's Malcolm White here with Carol Palmer. 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
1: Live from NPR News in Washington, I'm Windsor Johnston. President Trump's diplomatic envoys are in Kyiv for the first time since Russia's full-scale invasion of Ukraine in 2022. NPR's Joanna Kikizis reports they arrived from Moscow, where they spoke with the Kremlin about ending the war.
2: Jared Kushner is Trump's son-in-law, and Steve Witkoff is the president's longtime friend. They arrived in Kyiv by train since Ukrainian airspace has been closed since the Russian invasion. Kushner and Witkoff arrived on a rainy day with a black motorcade and embraced Ukrainian President Volodymyr Zelensky outside St. Sophia's Cathedral next to a square with portraits of fallen Ukrainian soldiers. Zelensky had pushed for months for this visit. Speaking to reporters outside the cathedral, he thanked Trump for allowing the envoys to travel to Kyiv despite security concerns. Russia paused its strikes on Kyiv for this visit. Joanna Kikisis, NPR News, Kyiv.
1: Republicans are gathering in Dallas this week for a midterm convention headlined by President Trump. James Hartley from member station KERA reports it's the first midterm convention held by a major political party in more than 40 years.
3: In the Texas race for Senate, Democrat James Tallarico holds a slim lead over Republican Ken Paxton, according to the latest polls. Southern Methodist University political science professor Cal Gilson says leaders on the right seem concerned. He's not sure Republicans can assuage voters' concerns over the cost of living.
4: If they're sitting around the kitchen table worrying about the electric bill, gas prices, those kinds of things, those are gut-level issues. And if they can't pay those bills, there's nothing you can tell them about how good the broader economy is.
3: In the end, Gilson says the impact of the convention on the outcome of the midterms could be negligible. For NPR News, I'm James Hartley in Dallas.
1: The Labor Department is set to issue a pivotal report on inflation this week. NPR's Scott Horsley reports financial markets and the Federal Reserve will be watching closely.
5: The annual inflation rate jumped to 4.2% back in May as the U.S. war with Iran sent energy prices soaring. By July, inflation had cooled somewhat, but prices are still climbing faster than the Federal Reserve would like. That puts the spotlight on the August report, which comes out Friday. If inflation continues to cool, Fed policymakers may feel content to leave interest rates where they are, but any acceleration in price hikes could prompt the Fed to raise rates. Investors think a September rate hike is more likely than not, especially after a better-than-expected jobs report on Friday. Diesel prices have also climbed to a record high, which has the potential to raise the cost of transporting a wide array of goods. Scott Horsley, NPR News, Washington.
1: This is NPR News. Mountain gorillas in Rwanda are an endangered species. So when there are new gorillas born in the country, it calls for a celebration. Joseph King from the Gulf States Newsroom reports from the East African nation.
6: Rwanda hosted its 21st annual Quintazina. The day is dedicated to giving names to newborn mountain gorillas. Every year, a group of philanthropists, community servants, and celebrities are given the honor of choosing those names. Former French soccer star Mamadou Sakho named one of the 22 gorillas in Warane, which translates to united in pursuit of a common goal. The name is inspired by the collective effort to conserve the gorillas. Sakho says it's an honor.
7: It's important for me to put Africa in light and show how Africa is beautiful.
6: There are fewer than 1,200 mountain gorillas in the wild. Rwanda takes pride in its conservation efforts and acknowledging the people behind them. For NPR News, I'm Joseph King in Kinigi, Rwanda.
1: Rescue crews in Nepal are still searching for survivors more than a week after catastrophic flooding triggered by a glacier collapse. More than 1,300 people have died, while nearly 5,000 are still missing in Nepal. Crews are continuing to search tunnels and debris around damaged hydropower projects where hundreds of workers were caught in the flooding. The floods also devastated communities across the border in Tibet, where hundreds of people remain missing. I'm Windsor Johnston, NPR News, in Washington.
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1: Welcome to Deep South Dining on MPB Think Radio, and a farewell to Dolly. Thanks for the memories and all that you gave us. You will be surely missed. Dolly Parton, the one and only. Well, it's Malcolm White today with Joe Sherman. Carol is away. Joe, how you doing, man?
2: I'm doing great. How are you doing, Mal?
1: I'm great. It's good to have you here.
2: Good to be here.
1: It's good. You're usually over there.
2: I know. It's kind of hard. Well, so. I can move if it's bothering you.
1: No. You're
2: okay,
1: good.
2: Okay.
1: So, anything cooking in your atmosphere? Anything new you want to share?
2: Well, in our kitchen, we've, as I told Mary Pryor, she made taco soup and I ordered firewood. So I guess we think it's going to drop down to 20 to 70 degrees if we can have a fire, and so we're getting ready for that.
1: It's only 95 today.
2: That's okay. Well, we're getting there.
1: Yeah.
2: Slow drop. But we've cooked a lot of fish: grouper, salmon. Flounder, and we've done some caramelized sweet potatoes, which are fantastic. And a lot of people have been asking about them. So we take a sweet potato, cut it in half, turn the oven on about 400, baste the top and the bottom of the cut side of the sweet potato with olive oil, put salt and pepper on it, turn it cut side down on a sheet pan and put it in the oven for about an hour to 45 minutes. Caramelizes beautifully, and it's a wonderful treat.
1: You don't turn it? You just,
2: just
1: cook
2: leave
1: it, on
2: it down, flat down.
1: Okay. Well, I was telling you, were sharing that earlier, and I was telling you my favorite way to eat sweet potatoes or leftover sweet potatoes the day after that spent the night in the refrigerator. I like to get them out and cut them in I guess it'd be coin sizes.
2: Gotcha.
1: And with skin on, don't take the skin off. Olive oil, butter in a skillet, and lay them in there and fry both sides till crisp. And it's a beautiful thing.
2: Sounds delicious. So, you know, and when I was surfing the internet for something, I found my favorite dish that they used to serve at Eudora's, which was the heirloom tomato and a lump crab meat Waterloo.
1: That was a great salad.
2: It was a great salad. And it has, you take a quarter of a cup of gin and you flambe until it burns off. And I couldn't tell it was still burning. I put my hand over there. Pretty soon it was not very good.
1: But what do you flambe in the gin?
2: You mix that with the mayonnaise to make your salt. Mayonnaise, crab meat, bell pepper, onion. I don't know why they do it, but he did it, so I did it. Not sure that it worked. But
1: how do you feel about it, having done it?
2: I would do it again.
1: Okay.
2: Go do it again.
1: It's all good.
2: Okay. Yeah, but I'm not the only one cooking. There's people on Cooking and Coping that are doing a really great job, and the great job about these people are that they share everything if they have it, which
1: That's
2: is
1: right.
2: a wonderful thing. And I was Lisa Baymiller McDonald. She did red beans and rice, I think Paul Prudhomme's recipe.
1: Can't beat it.
2: Jackie Tatum did bacon-wrapped okra. Yeah, she was kind of cleaning out her refrigerator, I believe.
1: Yeah.
2: But it looked fantastic. And then Linda Mead had a beet salad. Not everybody's a beet person.
1: I'm a
2: beet person. Some people say you either taste dirt or you don't. I never tasted dirt.
1: Never.
2: And then Bob Yarbrough, he had a pork tenderloin with no recipe with a peach salsa on it that looked phenomenal.
1: He grilled the peaches, as I recall.
2: Oh, okay.
1: Or sauteed them. They were charred.
2: Man, it looked delicious.
1: They were really good looking. I wanted to jump through the screen.
2: I'm with you. I'd have been right behind you. So.
1: Well, it's National Rice Month this month. That's September we're talking about here, although it's the last day of August. We're talking September here. And when we talk about rice, we like to shout out to our friend Mike Wagner at Two Brooks Farm up in Sumner, Mississippi. He is a Renaissance man, a farmer, and a great friend to this show.
2: Yes,
1: so,
2: he is.
1: Mike,
2: yes,
1: you
2: he
1: just
2: is.
1: Keep on growing rice, brother, and we'll keep eating it. It's also National Chicken Month, and I had shared a New York Times clip on, I don't know if I had it on Cooking and Coping.
2: Yeah, it was on Cooking and
1: Coping,
2: yes.
1: And you gave it a shot.
2: Yeah, it was a buttermilk brine roasted chicken. You brine the chicken in buttermilk for 12 to 24 hours. We used 24 hours. The brine is about, I think, 2 cups or 3 cups of buttermilk with about 3 or 4 tablespoons of salt. You leave it in there, and then I think like the sixth step in what you do with it is get all the buttermilk off of it. Mike Wagner, speaking of him, he'd made a comment. I'm skipping number 6. I'm going to leave it all on there. And we put it in the, put it in the oven and you cook it, at 425 for about 25 or 30 minutes. And then you reduce the heat to 400 and you finish cooking it until it temperature is about 165. It's delicious. Mm. It's moist, tender. It just falls off the bone. It's absolutely delicious.
1: And this is bone-in chicken.
2: Yeah, bone-in chicken. Ain't no boneless coming right
1: Well, you
2: here.
1: Know, some people.
2: I know, but you know, that you know,
1: it's
2: skin.
1: Not what we do.
2: That's right. Mm. We don't want to do it all the time anyway.
1: Well, let's see. That's the months that we're celebrating today on Cooking and Coping and on Deep South Dining. And September 5 is National Cheese Pizza Day, and I bring that up because my grandson Wilder just turned 7, and we had cheese pizza at the Funland Skate Center yesterday.
2: Oh, really?
1: In Clinton.
2: Wow.
1: And so he enjoyed his pizza and his 7th birthday. So happy birthday to Wilder. Malcolm, thanks for hanging out, buddy. Also, September 5, Joe, is International Bacon Day. And when I told you that, you had something to say about that.
2: So, you know, Madisonville, Tennessee has Benton's Bacon.
1: Right.
2: Well, Fairhope, Daphne, Alabama has Bill E's Bacon. Now, Bill is Bill Height. He went to Ole Miss. He got a degree in restaurant management. He was from Yazoo City, or as my son used to say when he was a kid, Azu City. So he's from Azu City, and he cures bacon down in the Gulf Coast or in Alabama. And so my brother-in-law was in a rehab center in Robertsdale, and I said, I'm just going to take off for a little while and go find Bill E's. And it's a restaurant, too. So I take off. It's 25 miles away. I get there, and I ask for some, and they said, well, we don't have any cured or cut. But there is some at some farmer's market. The farmer's market, Bill E's was 25 miles from where I was. The farmer's market was 2 miles from where I was. But I had a great experience. The nice place. And if you're ever in that neck of the woods, you ought to give it a try. It's great.
1: All right. Labor Day is next Monday, the 7th, and we will not be here. We will be broadcasting holiday programming around Labor Day. So enjoy your Labor Day, and we'll catch you a week later. I saw something interesting on social media. Elvie's in Jackson is hosting an exciting guest chef dinner series over the coming months. They're going to bring together chefs from across the South for special collaborative dinners. The series kicks off on September 16th.
2: With our vendor, Vilku, of Saffron Nola, featuring a four-course Indian-inspired tasting menu, followed by Ryan and Jerry Martha O'Hara of Pizza Grace in Birmingham on October 28th. And then the lineup also includes Chef Enrique, our own Chef Enrique.
1: Our very own Chef Enrique Williams.
2: Of Flora plus Fauna and Chef Alex Harrell of Holy Water in New Orleans, with dates for those dinners to be announced later. It's a great opportunity to Jackson diners to experience some of the South's greatest chefs.
1: Yeah, wonderful. So hats off to Elvie's and their team. In fact, I had a great breakfast there this week.
2: Oh, love the breakfast.
1: I love to eat breakfast at Elvie's. And I had some great barbecue out at Sacred Ground in Flora a couple of days ago. And it was just the brisket is just my favorite, and it's, you know, people say, they talk about brisket, it's Texas style. And if you like Texas style brisket, Derek's got it going on at Sacred Ground, so really happy to have that. So I was emailing with Martha Foose, the chef, great Martha Foose, James Beard Award winner, former employee of Hallam House back in the day, and great friend.
2: She's worked a lot of places.
1: Of the family. What a baker. She's opened three bakeries. But Martha and I were going back and forth about this and that. And she said, look, if you run out of stuff to talk about, you should talk about the carrot and raisin salad. She said it's a classic and people just don't make it and talk about it enough. So I said, well, send me a recipe. So she did. And this is what it said. Throw some mayonnaise, lemon juice, honey, salt, and plump the carrots. Then add the juice and the raisins.
2: Plump. It's a common word in the culinary world.
1: Yeah. And
2: plump means to rehydrate dried food so it softens, swells, and gets juicy.
1: Mm.
2: So it's just, you know, rehydrating dried fruit or dried vegetables or dried leaves. I don't care.
1: So before you shred the carrots,
2: right,
1: according to Martha Foose, you need to plump.
2: Plump them up.
1: Plump them up.
2: Plump up the jams.
1: Absolutely. Well, one of the things we're going to talk about in the next, well, the main thing we're going to talk about in the next two segments are oysters. And, you know, growing up, I had cousins in Mobile. We're going to talk about Mobile Bay and Alabama oysters. the Negus family. My cousins had a house on Dolphin Island, and they were boat builders and fishermen, and we spent a lot of time down there. But I remember this one day where the tide was out, and we were out there just goofing around on the seawall and noticed that there were oysters growing on the seawall when the tide was down. You could see them. So we got out our knives and opened them up right there on the seawall and slurped them down.
2: Good?
1: That was about as fresh as it gets, Joe.
2: That's right, exactly. Wow.
1: So that's my Alabama Dolphin Island oyster story. And last week, Regina Charbonneau was on the show, and she has published a new memoir. And she told a lovely story about her first food experience. Marissa, you might remember this. Her dad took her down to South Louisiana to buy oysters. And they went from vendor to vendor, from oyster house to seafood house, testing and tasting and trying to find the ones with the best salinity, the most plumpness, and the juiciest oysters. And she said, while she did try one, the thing she remembered most was the cocktail sauce and the saltine cracker, but later learn to love and appreciate the beautiful
2: oyster.
1: That's
2: what a lot of people like.
1: Yeah.
2: A lot of people.
1: Not me, baby. I want the oysters.
2: Myself.
1: All right. 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You can discover more at msredpeppersauce.com, and we appreciate that. We'll be right back with more Deep South Dining. We have a very special guest in the house to talk about oyster farming and Alabama fisheries and the environment and such, and we're looking forward to having Jackie Wilson come join us when we get back to it. Thanks.

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0: Welcome back to Deep South Dining on MPB Think Radio. Jackie Wilson says,
1: lift me higher and higher.
0: You know, Joe, here on Deep South Dining, we like to talk about food. We also like to talk about the people and places and traditions behind the food that we eat here in the Deep South. And today we're going to talk about one of the Gulf Coast's greatest foods, the succulent and beloved oyster.
1: But we're going to look at the oyster from a slightly different perspective. We're going to talk to somebody who spends her days actually growing them. Our guest is Jackie Wilson, owner and operator of Bama Bay Oyster Farm, located on, okay, help me here, Jackie, Mont Louis Island along the western shores?
2: Yep, Mont Louis Island.
1: Mont Louis Island on the western shore of Mobile Bay. Jackie, welcome to Deep South Dining. So great to have you here.
2: Hi.
0: Hey. How's it going?
2: It's going. Really quickly, there might be a water spout heading towards me because I'm out on my oyster farm dock. So if my video cuts, that's why.
0: Oh, wow. Okay. Well, this is about as real as it gets.
2: Absolutely. Yeah. I know it looks sunshiny behind me, but it actually, there's thunders and lightning off in the distance in the other direction. But
0: wow. We will deal with that. So tell us about the island where you farm.
2: Yeah, so Mont Louis Island, not a lot of people know that there's actually an island before Dauphin Island down here in South Mobile County. It's Mont Louis, originally settled by Creole individuals. And I have to highlight that every time because I think it's so incredible. Although I'm not a descendant of, I grew up here on this island my whole life, and I'm just obsessed with their culture and heritage and learning about the history and, you know, knowing that people I went to

0: background is in marine science and coastal ecology. Is that correct?
1: Yes.
0: What does that entail? You know, was the water always going to be your career? Is that what you kind of aspired to do, or it just happened some way?
1: Yeah, well, I mean, my parents always joke that I wasn't born. I kind of toddled up out of the muddy waters of Mobile Bay just because every second of my, you know, young life and now, I don't know why I'm saying young, like my entire life, I have literally spent either on the beach or in the water. I love it. I'm obsessed. I know I drive people nuts because that's all I talk about is the bay and oysters, but it's literally everything about me. So yeah, I mean, I knew that the water would always eventually be my career. I just didn't quite know that oysters would be my career.
0: Yeah. How did that transpire?
1: It was so weird because my baby sister, she was doing a science fair project, and our neighbor had he had recently started farming oysters, and I didn't know what that was or why it was happening. I just knew that it was like something that was up and coming here in Alabama. And she took baby oysters and changed the salinity inside of them and did a science fair project with our neighbor. And I kept telling her, I said, oysters don't, like, you can't have an oyster that's not stuck to something. How are you handling oysters that aren't, you know, stuck to something? And she brought me one and put it in my hand, and like, it was love at first sight. The first second that I held a tiny little baby oyster the size of like a dime, I fell in love. And so I literally, it was that and a life-changing experience that caused me to, at the age of 26, enroll in my undergrad courses. So I went back to school as a non-traditional student and got my degree because I wanted to be an oyster farmer. So.
0: Where did you do that? Where would those courses take place?
1: Oh, I'm sorry. Yes, I'm a horrible alum. At the University of South Alabama. Go Jags.
0: So. All right.
2: Good. So when did you start your company?
1: So I actually kind of inherited this company, if you will. My predecessors, Dottie Lawley and Betty Kuhlman, they started this company in 2015. I got to know them because I actually had a smaller farm at my parents' house, which is right back here somewhere, about a half mile from where I'm at right now. I started Marina Jean's Oyster Farm. You know, it was just like a side thing. And then after I graduated, I had the opportunity to move here to property to be closer to home. And we unfortunately had to terminate the easement for Marina Jean's. And Dottie offered me, you know, a percentage of the company. And I said yes. Unfortunately, she and Betty passed away in 2021 from COVID. Their families came to me and said, do you want to keep this going? And I couldn't turn it down. I said, I want to keep this legacy up and running because I love them dearly.
2: They were your mentors.
1: Oh, absolutely. Absolutely. I call them my oyster mamas. And whenever I say that in public, people give me funny
2: looks. It was my understanding that you are the only female in the oyster farming business in Alabama. Is that right or wrong?
1: I'm glad you said that because it's been killing me. There are other oyster farmers that are female in the industry. All of my sisters are actually oyster farmers.
0: Really?
1: They just work for a company or they work for an organization that I'm the only female owned and operated.
0: There you go.
2: I got
0: you.
2: Okay.
1: In Alabama.
2: Well, that's what got my attention. I saw something on social media about you and you were, I thought, let's run her down and see what this is all about.
1: What'd you see?
2: I said, about the oyster farm. I think it said the only female oyster farmer, owner of an oyster farm in Alabama or something like that. I don't remember. But I thought it was interesting. So what type of oysters do you grow? There are different types, right?
1: Well, here in Alabama and along the Gulf Coast, you're going to find the eastern oyster. But if you're referring to boutique oysters, that's what I do is I grow. I really am not crazy about the term boutique, but it I guess it kind of raises the price whenever I sell them. If I claim that they're boutique, people always ask me what that exactly means. And I try to explain, like, I literally hand cultivate and craft these things. It's like a craft beer, or like, you know, it's small batch. It's,

0: you know, it's very, it's precious. It's, I put a lot of my time into these things, and people joke, oh, do you like, you know, tuck them in at night and read them bedtime stories? I'm like, yeah, pretty much.
1: More or less.
0: I touch every single one. I literally shape my oyster to be unmistakable on a platter. So if you see that oyster, you know that's a Bama Bay oyster. So
1: yeah. Are they Eastern or are they another variety?
0: They're Crassostrea virginica, which is the genus and species. But no, they are absolutely Eastern oysters. Typically with oyster farming, you have triploid oysters, and that means that they're genetically sterile like a mule. That means they get hardy and plump all year round. You can harvest them in months without an R in it. Unfortunately, they don't give back to the larval supply in the environment. So I choose to house. I carry only diploids, which means that they're able to spawn. So I can't harvest in the summertime, but while I'm not harvesting, they're giving back to the wild populations.
2: Mm-hmm. So, Jackie, what's a typical day of an oyster farmer?
0: Well, it depends on the weather.
2: Okay.
0: But if the weather's nice, you're up and at 'em as soon as you can be, like, boots on the ground. I come out to the water. I check on the tanks if I have spat in them, so, like, little baby oysters. I have those in the recirculation tanks. And then I put on my boots and I get in the water.
1: And how much
2: production?
1: Well, now, how much water do you take up? How much is it acreage, or how do you determine? How many acres do you farm?
0: Well, I only have one right now. I've been told by the Corps and the state that I could, if I wanted to, expand to two. However, I'm only one person. Hmm. And, you know, when we say female owned and operated, I'm the only female owning and operating this jam. So it's a lot sometimes. But I don't know. I've gotten into the groove of things. I pretty much do okay by myself. I have a lot of winches and, like, you know, come alongs and stuff like that that help me lift heavy things. And I'm pretty good to, you know, I'm pretty strong. I feel like I've built up my oyster bod pretty well.
2: So how many do you produce?
0: Well, it depends. It depends on water quality. You know, we're not producing anything right now just simply because we lost everything last year with the mud dumping. But, you know, as a scientist, I pivot and we're resilient. I switched over to solely restoration work, and I've been volunteering and consulting with Mobile Baykeeper in their efforts to rebuild or restore the wild oyster reef populations here, which are the reason that aquaculture came to Alabama was because of the collapse of that fisheries. And my grandparents were all in the seafood industry, and my grandfather was a tonger or a wild oysterman. And, you know, to be able to give back or use my aquaculture practice to be able to give back to the wild fisheries is, that to me is so incredibly important. So, but we do have commercial seed in the water right now. Hopefully they'll be ready in a year.
1: So it takes that long?
0: Well, I've had turnover as long as 3 years, and I've had turnover as quick as 5 months.
1: Wow.
0: Again, it really just depends on water quality. It depends on how much you handle them. It depends on a lot of different things. But, you know, sometimes they're stubborn and sometimes they're overachievers.
2: So do you, when you are producing and you have, for lack of a better word, product, do you sell wholesale? How do you market your product?
0: So before I simply took them to the processor, and my processor, God love her, she found me a buyer. And for some reason, people in Louisiana love my product.
2: Really?
0: So, every time I would have, what one of the buyers would say was little green guys. When do you have those little green guys in? Can I get them? And I guess they would all go to him. Outside of that, I'm not really 100% sure. I literally was like, here they are. Can I have my money, please?
2: You sell them where you want to?
0: Yeah, well, I mean, we have to go through the processor.
2: Right, right.
0: Unfortunately, we weren't able to sell, or we can't really technically sell from our place of business. However, one of our recent state bills that was passed is the Oyster Tour and Tastings bill, thanks to Margie Wilcox, Representative Margie Wilcox. That allows us to serve oysters on site, fresh from the water, during tours and such. And so that kind of opens up a new avenue of revenue for us.
2: Do you have a lot of tours?
0: I probably have like 3 to 5 tours a week. Mm-hmm. And that could be something as simple as like a neighbor has a family member that's visiting and they want to know what I do. Or, you know, we have a university class visiting from somewhere else, or, you know, just people that I meet in passing, or like if I'm out at a bar having a drink and somebody asks me what I do and they want to just come down and see it. Like, I
1: so
0: do
1: come over and look at my oysters.
0: Yeah.
1: So, Jackie, how many oyster farmers are there in Mobile Bay?
0: So, in Mobile Bay proper, there's just me. Mm-hmm. However, in the Mississippi Sound and in, you know, the Bonsecours Bay area, I think there's like 10 of us now.
1: Between Mississippi and Alabama?
0: No, not between Mississippi and Alabama. I'm talking about the Mississippi Sound, like from like the state line.
1: Oh, so all Alabama. There's about 10 Alabama.
0: Yeah, exactly.
1: So. And do y'all do everything more or less the same way, or do y'all have different types of operations?
0: Well, I mean, yes and no. Everybody's oyster is very unique to them. So how people handle their oysters, what body of water they grow them in, that shapes the organism, even though, like I said, they're all the same, like they're Crass Austria virginica. They're the way that they're handled and cultivated by their, you know, respective farm. It kind of, I can tell, like if you weighed one oyster from every farm on a plate or a tray in front of me, I could probably, with like 99%, you know, correct answers, be able to tell you where they came from.
1: By look or by taste?
0: By look, I don't know about, I don't know if I'm good that good with taste, but by look and by handling them, by shape, by the biofouling I see on them, by the color that they produce in their shell or they present in their shell. So
2: you made a comment about harvesting during the month with R's. Is that still a thing?
0: Well, you know, like I said, with the traditional oyster, like a wild oyster or like a oyster that I would grow on my farm, I would definitely steer clear the R months, simply because they're putting all that metabolic energy into reproducing. So they're literally just trying to make babies. Uh-huh. And they get spawned out is what we call it. So they get thin and spindly and they're just not palatable.
2: Okay.
0: Mm-hmm. Also with the increase in temperature that time of year, you get a higher, you know, vulnerability to bacterium and whatnot. And so but with other farmed oysters, so always ask what type of oyster you're consuming. Always ask where it came from. 9 times out of 10, most farmers are going to have, or if it is a farmed oyster, most farms are going to have triploid oysters. They're totally safe to eat in months when there are. However, if you have a compromised immune system, maybe cook it thoroughly.
1: Mm-hmm. So what is this phenomenon of milk being in the oyster? There's certain times of year where this white liquid is. What's going on there?
0: That is the oyster's gametes. So it's either egg or sperm.
1: Hmm. And that happens throughout one whole cycle to all oysters?
0: I think an oyster will spawn throughout the summer as long as it can or feels like it. I guess, you know, if it's overexerting, I'm sure that the organism probably doesn't think, oh, we got to keep going, but they will spawn multiple times in a season. Usually that happens around like springish. So they're getting ready to start spawning, like full on spawning. And so that's when you usually see that is they're just trying to, you know.
1: And that, my friends, is part of the life of an oyster.
2: That's the whole life. Wow. That's a lot going on.
0: I will tell you more about oysters than you probably ever wanted to know.
2: No.
1: That's why you're here. All right, here's what we're going to do. Jackie, we're going to take a break. We'll come right back. We'll continue to talk about oysters in Mobile Bay, the Bama Bay Oyster Farm. is being represented here today, Jackie Wilson, our guest. And we'll take a short break and come back with more Deep South Dining on MPB Think Radio.

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0: Welcome back to Deep South Dining. It's a Jackie Wilson themed day.
1: That's right.
0: Both our guest and the music that you are hearing, same name. Different folks.
1: Different careers.
0: That's right. Deep South Dining Podcast is brought to you by Mississippi Red Pepper Salts. You can learn more about that, and it is yummy, it is local, and it is good. MSRedPepperSalts.com, and we appreciate that friendship. Our guest today is Jackie Wilson. As I mentioned, she's the owner and operator of Bama Bay Oyster Farm in Mobile Bay, and she's got a wonderful phrase in her bio that says that Bama Bay isn't just an oyster farm, it's a living laboratory. So, Jackie, what did you mean by that?
2: We conduct research out here. We do education outreach. I have a full micro lab, like a microbiology lab, in my sunroom on property. We do just about anything and everything, and if we don't do it, we can. So we're trying to encourage people to get hands-on experience and learn. Doesn't matter if you're doing, like, you know, graduate thesis work or if you're just curious. We want to encourage that. So,
1: wow. So Jackie, you mentioned mud dumping. What is that exactly?
2: Yeah, so mud dumping is a term that we use to describe the thin layer placement or the open dispersal of dredge spoil. So recently the Mobile Harbor shipping channel has been widened and deepened to allow for larger ships to come in, so we can grow our port of Mobile here, which is fantastic. I'm totally for that. Economic growth is always a good thing. However, they've decided that, they, being the Corps of Engineers, has decided that thin layer placement or openly dispersing, that dredge spoil out into the bay is the best way to handle it. And many of us disagree, either for personal reasons or just because, you know, environmentally conscientious. I personally, that's why we lost everything last year. Unfortunately, was that, you know, when the dredge spoil was dispersed openly within like a 5 to 6 mile distance from the farm, the current and the wind and the tide kind of brought it onto the farm, and it suffocated all the oysters that we had. So that was pretty devastating. That was 3 years worth of income gone in the span of 12 weeks.
1: So this is a real crazy question, but are they insured?
2: Yes and no. So there is some crop insurance, but whenever it's not an act of God or like a natural, like if it has to be deemed a natural disaster or a catastrophic event by the USDA or whoever you have crop insurance through. Also, there has to be more than one individual who experienced this. And unfortunately, I'm the only person in the bay proper. So.
0: Well, you know, we had a similar situation in Mississippi when they opened the spillway and let all the fresh water in, and it wiped us out over there. Not much natural, you know, native oysters. The reefs and all have really been devastated. But the farmers have sort of come to the rescue. We now have, as you know, as well as Alabama and Mississippi, we have a whole bunch of farmers that are doing what more or less what you do, but man, oh man, that was devastating when they opened up the spillway.
2: Yeah, it's funny you mentioned that, because I did some physical oceanography work whenever that happened. I would go out and we would do, you know, take CTD casts or, you know, look at the water column and try to figure out exactly what the damage was from that spillway being opened. So yeah. I'm very, very familiar with that.
0: And for our listeners, the spillway gets open when there's flooding and they fear that it might flood New Orleans. And so they open up is it the Boncari something? Is that the right pronunciation?
2: Bonnet Car.
0: They open it up and let all this fresh water into Lake Pontchartrain, which then goes out into the Sound. And it just devastates the native oyster population. And did so.
2: Yeah. Fortunately, though, there's some really, like, really successful restoration efforts going on in Mississippi. Some stuff I wish we could implement here in Alabama, but I feel like we're on our way. to get in there. But yeah, I think Mississippi's restoration efforts should be the poster child for what mm-hmm. we need to do. So
0: they have done a lot of work. A friend of mine worked on that project, with the restoration project, with trying to repopulate the beds and assisting the farmers. And it's a slow climb, as you know, to come away from something like that, to try to restore. Because, you know, as a child, I told my story about being, you know, on Dolphin Island. Oysters were everywhere. The beds were prolific, you know, and now I guess how many – are there still a fair amount of native beds in the bay or not?
2: Not really.
0: Yeah,
2: so we have like one, I'm probably not saying this correctly, but from what I understand, there is one area, and I'm sure it's gridded out, and there's probably sections of it that they would call different reefs, but it's essentially like the Cedar Point area,
0: right.
2: Down, like whenever you're on your way to Dolphin Island, you're on the Dolphin Island Causeway there, and you go over the bridge. It's in that area, on either side of the bridge, like kind of just southwest of like where Jemison's would be. Mm-hmm. I don't know if you're familiar with that place. But yeah, that's the only area that they'll allow for like wild catch to be taken from. But when I was a kid, I remember going to Dolphin Island and there were tons and tons of tongers and boats all along that stretch. I mean, even out in front of our house, like right out here, there would be tongers all year round. And now everybody who does tong in Alabama, in the fall, they wind up in this little like circle, like they're kind of on top of each other on the reef trying to get what they can. A lot of the guys I know, they go to Mississippi, honestly, just because they have to make ends meet.
0: Mm-hmm.
2: And y'all's population has bounced back well better than ours. So,
0: well, I mean, not, I hate that for Alabama, but I guess it's good for us. I know it's been a struggle, but still.
2: Yeah. But you know, we're working on it. We're getting there.
1: So, Jackie, there's sometimes an assumption that farmed is not as good or is less desirable than, I guess, natural, for lack of a better word. What's your take on that?
2: I'm for sustainable seafood, and I'm very much proud to, you know, grow oysters in Mobile Bay. So of course I'm gonna be like, well, it's not that the farming makes them any different or makes them, I don't know, they're not GMO or anything.
1: Uh-huh.
2: You should always support wild fisheries, but oyster farming is good too. Like, you know, a farmed oyster, people put their blood, sweat, and tears. Like, literally, I put my blood, sweat, and tears into creating this thing that, it's my life. I love it. I get, you know, enjoyment out of watching people enjoy my product. So, I don't understand that. That's so odd. That's just odd to me. I don't know.
1: Well, you know, I agree with you. I didn't know, you know, I asked somebody at the store the other day about their seafood, and they said, everything's farmed. Everything in here is farmed. I said, okay. You know.
0: I got no problem with it. In fact, it's, you know, this day and age with the warmer water, the climate change, all that's going on, dumping, I don't know. It seems like it's
1: safer.
0: The way to fly to me, but
1: yeah.
2: Yeah, and I completely, like, that's a good way to look at it is, you know, aquaculture doesn't necessarily, like, the ecosystem around you doesn't depend on aquaculture, and you can still get your, you know, your seafood, your proteins without having to negatively impact the ecosystem or take something out of it. If you're taking something out of the system, then it throws things off. There's not a balance.
0: Mm-hmm.
2: You know, they always say the food chain, you have to get, you know, there, everybody has a purpose in the food chain and the food web. And that is absolutely true. So I wouldn't say it's a bad thing. I mean, it's obviously a good thing that you can still get fresh shrimp or catfish or oysters and not have to take it out of the system that a lot of us really depend on. I mean, you know, algae and phytoplankton, they literally give us oxygen that we breathe. And if you disrupt the food chain, it's not going to be good for us.
0: No.
1: True.
0: So it's been, I guess, one of the hottest summers in history. How did that affect the water temperature, and how does that affect growing oysters?
2: Oh, it's been hot.
1: Yes, it has.
2: So I have to shift my daily activity whenever it gets this hot. The water literally, it hurts my skin to touch it. Like, I think it was 2 weeks ago, we had 118 degrees here, and the water was painful to be in, even like early morning and late afternoon. So that also kind of like, nothing's going to want to grow in that time, like whenever it's just hot. And then we didn't have any wind, so that kind of made this perfect, like, do you guys know what a jubilee is?
0: Oh, yeah. I was going to ask you about it.
1: I didn't know that oysters participated.
2: They're not really. They can't really run, so, you know. But
0: so describe a jubilee for us.
1: I love it.
0: Yeah,
2: so a jubilee is a hypoxia event. It's a zero oxygen event wherein the water in Mobile Bay, because it's so typically just shallow and it's a slow gradient, when it gets super, super hot, the water might stratify. So there's like a dense layer on bottom, and then there's a less dense layer on top. So think of it like oil and water. And what happens is it creates this, there's this like bubble. And it's kind of shifting around on the bottom, much like the dead zone out in the Gulf. So it's just kind of moving. And what happens is, if you have hot enough temperatures, calm, slick, you know, water for a certain amount of time, and depending on an east or west wind, will shift it, push everything up on shore. So that bubble of non-oxygenated water pushes anything that's on the bottom out. So So bottom dwelling fish and crabs and flounder and stuff like that, they're running from this no oxygen because they need to breathe. And what happens is they usually shore themselves.
1: Right.
2: So the 118 degree week that we had, we definitely saw a jubilee that week as well.
0: Wow,
2: so,
0: man. I've seen one in my lifetime, and it was there off of Dolphin Island.
1: I saw a mini jubilee at the Grand Hotel. The manager calls me, Joe, there's a mini jubilee. So we went.
2: You know, the Grand Hotel, like the Eastern Shore of Mobile Bay, I used to think that was the only place that you could see a jubilee. And then I think I caught my first one in 2017. I happened to be visiting my parents while I was still in college, and I was like, what in the world is going on? There were like baby stingrays on the surface of the water and like tons, like so many crabs. I've never seen so many crabs in my life.
1: That's amazing.
2: I realized, I was like, I think we're having a jubilee.
0: Okay, Jackie, we're going to give you the Deep South Dining Oyster Lightning Round. So I'll ask you a question and you just lay it on me, okay?
2: Okay.
0: Cooked or raw?
2: Raw.
0: Raw. Char-grilled or oyster roast?
2: Roast.
0: Favorite thing to eat, favorite thing to drink with oysters?
2: Oh, bourbon.
1: Oh, really?
0: Ooh,
1: man.
0: God. Favorite oyster dish? Favorite oyster cooked dish?
2: Rockefeller.
0: Most underrated thing about oysters?
2: They sequester carbon and negate your carbon footprint. They're the only aquacultured organism to leave a cleaner environment than they left it or than they came into.
0: How about that?
1: Interesting. Very nice.
0: All right. When you think about Bama Bay Oyster Farm, what do you hope the legacy will be?
2: Resilience.
0: Yeah.
2: Wow.
0: And what do you think these oysters can teach people besides something good to eat?
2: A lot. I'm hoping that these oysters teach people how to be a wise steward of their watershed, of their environment. I hope that these oysters also teach people that economy and ecology and cultural heritage are literally the backbone of our entire society. And all those things can live in harmony if we allow it.
1: Wow.
0: Beautiful.
1: Excellent.
0: Jackie, thank you so much.
1: Thank you.
0: We want to remind our listeners that oysters are food, certainly, but they're also filters. They create habitat, livelihood, science, and history. And they're a reminder that the health of our food system is tied directly to the health of the places that produce our food. Joe? Man, I'm glad you came today.
1: Me too.
0: Thanks for joining the conversation. Jackie, thank you so much.
1: Thank you, Jackie.
0: We look forward to feasting on some of your bivalves the first chance we get. So you let us know when you've got a crop ready.
2: Absolutely.
0: Good luck.
2: Thank you for having me.
0: Stay away from that water spout.
1: That's right.
0: All right. Deep South Dining is a production of Mississippi Public Broadcasting's Think Radio. We are funded by generous contributions from listeners like yourself. Our show was produced by Marissa Vaughn. For our special guest, Jackie Wilson, and for Jackie Wilson, the musician, we also thank. For my co-host, Joe Sherman, filling in for Carol Palmer, I'm Malcolm White. We ask that you stick around and stay tuned for At Issue, which is up next. 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Deep South Dining is heard only on MPB Think Radio. And we thank you for your time, and we will not see you next Monday, but we'll see you the following Monday. Have a great Labor Day, and eat oysters.
1: Eat oysters, raw and fried, and broiled.

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4: For Olive Branch and our northern counties, hot and humid today. Lots of sunshine, but a slight chance of thunderstorm. Will be up near 100. Overnight down to 70 and clear. We're in the mid-90s and sunny on Labor Day. Greenville and the central counties, a few thunderstorms possible today. A mix of sun and clouds and humid. High should be around 100. Low 70s and clear overnight, sunny, and about 100 Labor Day. For Biloxi, the southern and coastal areas, 90 and very humid today, maybe a shower. Overnight, a few clouds, and then sunny on Labor Day. Might get a thunderstorm, though, low 90s. I'm meteorologist Steve Hamilton. 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
5: It's the Splendid Table from APM, American Public Media. I'm Francis Lamb. When the produce is rocking, when you've got ripe tomatoes and peppers, it's definitely high time for salsa.
6: One of the things that I love about salsas is that you can take the same ingredients, right? So tomato, onion, garlic, and chile, and either chop them or grind them or blend them and make a fresh salsa. Same four ingredients and boil them. And then smash them or blend them. And that is a completely different flavor profile. I think the fresh salsas, each ingredient wants to scream, taste me, taste me. Yeah. When you boil them, the flavors sort of round out and they play more harmoniously with each other.
5: That's Rick Martinez, the salsa daddy himself. We've also got Chef Sunny Lee with the beautifully creative Korean way with peak season vegetables. It's coming up on The Splendid Table.
7: Live from NPR News in Washington, I'm Linda Kenyon. Ukraine President Zelensky says the first round of talks with U.S. envoys Jared Kushner and Steve Witkoff is wrapped up in Ukraine. Witkoff said in a statement the U.S. team had been very encouraged by what he described as a substantive, important discussion. Witkoff and Kushner were in Kyiv one day after talks in Moscow with Russian President Putin. The talks at the Kremlin yesterday ended without a breakthrough. It's Labor Day weekend, and with Election Day just 58 days away, NPR's Mara Liasson says it's now just days before the start of the GOP midterm convention in Dallas.
8: Yesterday, MAGA Inc., which is the Trump super PAC, did make a $10 million ad buy to support Texas Attorney General Ken Paxton in his Senate bid. And Trump's general strategy for the midterms, we'll see this in the convention, is to put himself front and center. He said to people, pretend I'm on the ballot. He thinks Republicans do better when he's on the ballot, but not all Republican candidates agree with that.
7: The GOP convention begins Wednesday. President Trump will speak at that event that evening. Iran and the U.S. are intensifying attacks in the Strait of Hormuz. Tehran says it has fired at six vessels in and around the waterway, while the U.S. yesterday targeted Iranian vessels. NPR's Jane Arraf reports from Beirut.
9: Iran said Sunday it targeted a U.S. submarine trying to enter the Strait of Hormuz, where the U.S. has imposed a naval blockade. Iran did not mention casualties. It was the latest in what Iran said were its attacks on three oil tankers in the strait and U.S. military vessels in the area, including an aircraft carrier and a destroyer. U.S. Central Command said Saturday it struck three Iranian vessels after Iran launched ballistic missiles at two U.S. Navy ships. Iran's Islamic Revolutionary Guard Corps said that any vessel trying to transit without authorization would be targeted. Jane Araf, NPR News, Beirut.
2: The U.S. dismissed Iran's reported attack on the U.S. submarine as a total lie. The two largest school districts in the country this week have banned AI usage in the classrooms for at least a year. More from NPR's Sequoia Carrillo.
10: New York City Public Schools elementary and middle school students will not have any generative AI tools in classrooms this fall. The country's largest school district put a one-year pause on any learning tools that utilize the technology. That same day, the second largest district, the Los Angeles Unified School District, also banned AI for all of its students. Both districts said they would use the year to study the impact of AI on young students before making a final decision on whether or not it could be used in classes going forward. The move comes as many states are reevaluating technology and screens' role in schools. Sequoia Carrillo, NPR News.
2: You're listening to NPR. From now until October, pop star Harry Styles is performing a 30-night residency in New York City. They're his only concert scheduled to take place in the United States this year, and fans are flying across the country to see it. NPR's Isabella Gomez-Sarmiento reports.
11: Every single night of Harry Styles' Madison Square Garden residency is sold out. Lisa Bonenberger of Las Vegas and Lindsay Husband of San Francisco got tickets for two nights. Standing outside the venue, Husband showed off her disco ball themed outfit.
12: I'm just excited to dance with everybody and make new friends and be in community together.
11: The two friends say they don't mind traveling to see Styles because a residency is less taxing on the band and crew than a regular tour. Many fans NPR spoke with agreed, though they hope to see Styles playing shows around the U.S. again soon. Isabella Gomez-Sarmiento, NPR News, New York.
2: The Television Academy is presenting the majority of its primetime Emmys this weekend at the Peacock Theater in Los Angeles. The ceremonies, previously known as the Creative Arts Emmys, are now part of the 78th Emmy Awards. HBO Max's The Pitt and Hacks are top nominees with potential wins in the drama and comedy categories. This weekend also focuses on some behind-the-scenes awards, and the winners in those categories are expected to include Michael J. Fox and the late Rob Reiner. The main ceremony will air on NBC on September the 14th. I'm Linda Kenyon, NPR News in Washington.
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16: I'm Francis Lamb, and this is The Splendid Table from APM. When you go to the farmer's market this time of year, when summer and fall blend together, it's just the best. You just love it so much. And maybe you're thinking of tomato sandwiches, or you're looking at the hearty greens, and you're thinking of a comforting braise. But maybe you're basking in all this glory and getting a little overwhelmed. Well, later in the show, we'll talk with Chef Sunny Lee of the instantly beloved new restaurant Sun's in New York City, a place specializing in banchan, the many delicious produce-forward side dishes that are key parts of a Korean meal. She'll answer the question of, what do I do with all of this? And here's another question you should be asking. How can I make all this produce melt my face off? Well, the answer to that is make salsa. Salsa is always great, but it's never better than when you have peak produce. It's not just a dip or even a sauce. It's its own food group, according to our good friend Rick Martinez. Rick's new book is called Salsa Daddy, and you're about to find out why. Hey, Rick, it's great to see you.
17: So good to see you, too. Happy end of summer.
16: I know.
17: I'm not ready, but we can pretend like we're ready.
18: Well, luckily where I am, summer really never ends.
17: Stop.
18: So
17: don't even start. Yeah. Don't even start. Oh, we have 10 months of summer. It's fine.
18: Exactly.
17: Okay. Well, for those of us who are not so blessed to live in the Pacific coast of Mexico, something I remember distinctly thinking when you first actually started talking to me about wanting to write a book about salsa, it was such a simple thought, but it really crystallized in my mind in a particular way. And it's when you said, you know, salsa literally just means sauce. Mm-hmm. And, you know, there are salsas of all kinds, but when you wrote that, there was a particular salsa that changed your life, and it made you realize that the possibilities with salsa were kind of infinite. So I love your story of that revelation so much, and I actually love the salsa that gave you that revelation so much. Why don't you tell us about that recipe and what
18: sure.
17: it meant for you?
18: So, you know, like, I mean, I obviously grew up with salsa. My parents had salsas that they made. There was always salsa in the house. There were always salsas, at family gatherings. So, you know, I was very much used to the idea of table salsas existing. And I wasn't really aware at that time of the idea of, you know, salsa as sauce. Like, we obviously also had guisos and moles and pipianes, but I never thought of those as salsas. And, I have a friend in Mexico City who has this amazing taqueria. And he had made me this torta that was really just like smothered in this incredible chicharron, tomato, chili de árbol salsa. And as if that wasn't enough, he then brought out what was essentially this tower of salsas beautiful little ceramic bowls, about probably 12 of them. They were all filled with different salsas. And, so of course, like, you know, I was like, I'm just going to taste all of them because I want to make sure that I get the perfect salsa for this torta. And there was one that basically it wasn't really a liquid. It was kind of, you know, just holding its own form. And I was like, what is this? And, he basically told me it's caramelized onions and serranos. And I was like, wait, what? Like, he's like, yeah. And I tasted it. And imagine the most sublime French onion soup, but with like a really sharp kick of a spicy caramelized serrano. So you got all the sweetness and caramelization of the onions, but then like this, you know, very Mexican note of, a deeply charred serrano. And it was so incredible. And it just sort of blew my mind. And like, you know, so the onions were just chopped. So it wasn't, you know, it wasn't pureed. It wasn't pourable. It was, you know, basically like a little spread. And I was just like, had you had this before? Did you like what is the genesis of this? And he's like, no, I just like caramelized onions and serranos. And I'm like, okay, well, that's. Yeah, I get it. I mean, so do I. And why not? Like, I put that out as a salsa. And I was just like, you know, it's so funny because, you know, I had become so accustomed in the United States to people saying, oh, that's not the way that my family did something, right? You publish a recipe for tamales or for a pozole or a guiso, and you know, there's always someone that's commenting, that's not the way that you do it. That's not the way they do it in this state or this city or in my family or in this, you know, state in the U.S. And the freedom of this gentleman, you know, a taquero in Mexico City to just say, you know what? I love this. I'm going to make it. I'm going to put this out for my customers. And it just, it really kind of floored me. Yeah. And I wanted to capture that not only for myself, but, you know, for my fans and my followers who, you know, cook my recipes. I wanted them to have that same, you know, feeling of freedom to experiment and cook what they like and then use that as a salsa as well.
17: Yeah. So now that it's, depending on sort of where you are, but it's late summer, early fall, you know, this is the best time of year at the farmer's market for me anyway. Yes. It's like when you're getting all the amazing produce of summer, you're starting to get a little bit of the fall stuff coming in. And, you know, I walk around, I'm thinking not just what can I do with this produce? What salads can I make? What like roasted vegetables can I make? You know, it's totally changed my brain. I'm thinking all the salsas I can make too. So I walk past my peach orchard farmer the other day, Stan.
18: Mm-hmm.
17: And it reminded me of your salsa Tejana, the Texas salsa, the Texan salsa in your book.
18: Yes.
17: Tell us about that one.
18: So this one was really an ode to my father. My father, when I was growing up, he had a pecan orchard and a lot of peach trees. And, you know, so every summer we picked the peaches and my mom used to make these amazing peach pies and peach cobblers. And then later in the fall, like right around Thanksgiving, my dad and I would walk the pecan orchard and pick and taste all of the different varieties of pecans that he grew. And, you know, and I remember thinking,
17: so
18: you know,
17: rad.
18: It was incredible because, you know, like, I mean, as a younger kid, I just thought of, you know, right, nuts. It's just nuts. You buy a bag of nuts at the store and that's that. But when he started growing them, he actually grafted different varieties onto native Texas stock of the trees and then basically grew like hybrids. And, you know, some of them were like really meaty. Some of them were a little bit more oily. Some of them had really thin shells. And each one had a very distinct flavor. I mean, they still tasted like pecans, but some were a little sweeter. Some were a little bit more nutty, and more savory. So I wanted, you know, basically to pay homage to that, of my father. And I remember thinking, I have no idea if this is going to work or not. And it's either going to be really amazing or really horrible. Because one thing that I have learned while I was writing this book is that, you know, particularly when you make salsa with fruits or anything on the sweeter side, you have to be really aware of balance because you have, you know, the sweetness. And also because in your mind, right, like for me, pecans and peaches, like I equate with peach cobbler and pecan pie with desserts, right? Your brain automatically wants to go in that direction with whatever you're used to eating. So if you're used to eating strawberry shortcake and you want to make a strawberry pico de gallo, you have to make sure that you pull it into the salsa direction. So that means using onion and garlic and really tempering the sweetness with those sharper flavors. And so I used a lot of lime juice, some orange juice, some charred habaneros. I grilled the peaches. I toasted the pecans and then ground it up. And it was really, really amazing. The toasted nuts gave this really beautiful counterpoint to the peaches. And then the fruitiness of the habanero and the citrus really played into the fruitiness of the peaches. But because, you know, it obviously had like charred red onion and some charred garlic as well, it definitely played in the salsa space.
17: Yeah, so, it's more savory. Yeah.
18: Yeah. And it was, I mean, I think at that moment, the fact that it was to me such a successful salsa, it was another moment for me where I was like, I can basically turn anything into a salsa, I've decided. and also that strawberry pico de gallo I mentioned, that is not in the book, but I have done that this summer. The strawberries were so incredible in Mexico this summer. And I was like, you know what? I'm going to do it. Why not? It was really, really delicious. Highly recommend. Wow. If you have good strawberries, make a pico de gallo. Wow. Just replace the strawberries with the tomato.
17: And that's the Rick Martinez Salsa Daddy origin story. That's how you became the Salsa Daddy. I can do this with anything. Well, actually, funny you mentioned pico de gallo because I think for a lot of people who, you know, didn't grow up with a lot of Mexican culture or cuisine, you know, that's their first impression of what salsa is. And obviously tomatoes are such an important part of that at this moment in the market, you know, late summer. To me, living in New York, you know, plenty of people get amazing tomatoes far earlier, but like our tomatoes really don't get really good, honestly, until September.
18: September, yeah.
17: So they're amazing now. And rather than make a pico de gallo, we just talked about your father. Your mother's salsa de mesa, table salsa, is so simple and so classic, and it's mostly tomato, right?
18: Yeah. And she would make this you know, this was normally a summer version. I mean, she had like the same basic recipe or formula for her salsa and then would just change it depending on the season. So my parents had a big garden. So they grew jalapenos, they grew onion, garlic, tomatoes. And so when everything was fresh, she would just go pick it. And there was a little salsa pot. I mean, it was just a little saucepan. But that was typically what she made her salsas in. And so I knew when that little pot was on the stove, that it was time to refresh the salsa in the house. And I remember being able to hear, when the tomatoes and the jalapenos and the onion were boiling in the water, the lid would kind of like bounce up and down and, you know, make this little clicking sound. But yeah, like it was just so simple, you know, and I know she didn't have that recipe written down. It was just like, you know, she picked a couple of tomatoes and used a piece of onion and threw in a bunch of jalapenos and covered it in water and then just, you know, boiled it until it was soft. And then she had a molcajete and she just like smashed it.
17: And she strained it out of the water first and then just smashed all the vegetables.
18: Yeah. I mean, it wasn't even really strained it because it, like, you're not cooking them until they like disintegrate. It's just to soften everything up. So it's probably like about 10 minutes, you know, until the tomato is soft and the skin is starting to crack. And then, you know, you can use a little bit of that water as well. You can actually save that water because it's basically like a vegetable broth, and use that for soups or rice or pasta.
17: We're talking to Rick Martinez, author of Salsa Daddy. More with him in a minute. I'm Francis Lamb, and this is The Splendid Table from APM, American Public Media.
19: 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The Mississippi Writers Trail pays tribute to the state's most acclaimed and influential writers through a series of historical markers shaped like an open book that recognize the importance of place in an author's life while educating the public about the history and legacy of Mississippi writers. Margaret Walker Alexander and Eudora Welty both have historical markers in Jackson, Mississippi. William Faulkner has one in Oxford, Mississippi. And Shelby Foote and Walker Percy both have historical markers in Greenville, Mississippi. For more ideas on how to spend your weekend, visit the SIP events page at mpbonline.org. 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
17: 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I'm Francis Lamb, and this is The Splendid Table, a show for curious cooks and eaters. We're talking about the best ways to use the produce from the best time of the year, right now. And let's get back to talking about fresh salsas with Rick Martinez. And that cooking step is it's so simple. I mean, literally, you say you just kind of boil it in water to soften the vegetables, and then you take them out, and then you mash it up, or you can put it in a food processor or whatever. But that boiling step, I think, is for so many people who are not, who haven't made salsas, or made many salsas, like that, it's such a simple thing, but that is what completely transforms, I think, a salsa from like that sort of raw, almost salad-y pico de gallo flavor to these sort of like deeper, more homogeneous, sort of more harmonious, flavors that I think, like, in so many other salts. Like, often I'll go to a Mexican restaurant and be like, this is like a very simple sauce. You can tell because there's not that many ingredients in it. Like, just tasting it, you can tell. But like, why does this taste so different than if I just threw this stuff in a blender? It's like, oh, just that simple stuff of boiling the vegetables. And we don't think of boiling as a sexy cooking technique at all, but it totally does this magical thing.
18: It really does. It rounds out all the flavors. And, you know, that's one of the things that I love about salsas is that you can take the same ingredients, right? So tomato, onion, garlic, and chile. And you can either chop them or grind them or blend them and make a fresh salsa. So that's one version. So the same four ingredients and boil them and then smash them or blend them. And that is a completely different flavor profile, a rounded, more rounded, almost a more cohesive flavor profile. I think the fresh salsas tend, each ingredient wants to scream and shout at you like, taste me, taste me. Yeah. When you boil them, the flavors sort of round out and they play more harmoniously with each other. And then you can take the same ingredients and char them. And now you've got bitter notes. You've got caramelized sweetness. You know, it's a, again, a completely different salsa and eating experience. You can even saute them or roast them with a little bit of either lard or olive oil. And now it's much sweeter. Again, you still have the more rounded, harmonious flavors, but now it's almost caramelized and, you know, it's a much sweeter tasting salsa. And again, it's like four ingredients and you have four completely different salsas.
17: Yeah. It's, and they all just differ in literally one little step between them.
18: Yeah.
17: It's such a cool thing. I want to get to this idea of blending. Many of the salsas in the book you prepare simply as you throw in a blender and turn it on. But you have a great tip on blending. It's a little bit more technical than just throwing the blender on. And I think of the, in particular, I think it makes sense. You have a cucumber salsa, which is very cool and not something I ever thought of. But like when I think of like, if I'm making a smoothie, and when I'm making a smoothie, you know, it's just like, oh, whatever, you know, vegetables or fruits we have lying around. And sometimes I'll throw a cucumber. And there's something about cucumber that will make a smoothie super frothy and airy.
18: Yes.
17: And like, I actually don't like that.

0: good way of showing this.
1: Yeah. So, you know, and just to like full disclosure, like I have been a victim of, you know, the high speed blending of salsas and have achieved not only the frothy level, but, you know, I think what's actually even more offensive is the activation of pectin. When you blend salsas, and then it basically becomes jello, right? So literally
0: jam, like tomatillos, like what sometimes turn into jam, right?
1: But even like, the tomatoes. Yeah. So like literally it's like liquid in the blender, but then when you pour it out, you let it sit for like 2 minutes and then all of a sudden you can cut it with a fork.
0: It's like thick. Yeah.
1: And so, you know, it tastes good, but basically you need to melt it a little bit. So if you treat it, I mean, cause this does happen a lot. And I get this question a lot, in my DMs, like, how do I save this jello mold that I created? And you know,
0: this
1: just
0: is what
1: pretend
0: people
1: like
0: slide
1: it's,
0: into your DMs with.
1: Yeah, I know. That's what salsa daddy gets. Yeah. But basically you can just throw it in the microwave, stir in a little bit of warm water, and it will like again come back into a liquid form. But to avoid
0: cool.
1: that,
0: to
1: so avoid the frothiness and the pectin, you basically just start out the lowest speed of your blender and never go above a medium low. And so it's not probably going to ever get super smooth, but I personally prefer a salsa that's more chunky anyway. Mm-hmm. But I think, you know, the benefit is that you won't get the air bubbles. Cause like not only visually air bubbles in salsa is just a little bit weird, but it's just a kind of an unpleasant eating experience, I think.
0: Yeah. There's something about it. Makes it not that great in your,
1: no,
0: when you're tasting it. Yeah.
1: It like, you know, for me, it makes me think of a morning smoothie and like, you know, obviously
0: salsa. Yeah.
1: Right. I don't want my salsa to be the consistency of my morning smoothie. So that is a big no-no for me. Yeah.
0: I think we have a couple more minutes, and I actually want to get to this whole other section of the book on cooked salsas. And one of these is one of my absolute, like the base of one of my absolute favorite dishes, enchiladas suizas, which is hilarious. Ooh. Because the name is Swiss enchiladas. So you have,
1: yes,
0: salsa suiza, Swiss salsa. Tell me about this salsa and why it's Swiss.
1: So there are a lot of theories about this. I think the one that I like to believe the most, just because I love this visual, is that because it is one of the few enchiladas that has that's covered in white cheese and then melted over the top. It looks like the Swiss Alps, or at least to the Mexicans in the 1930s who saw it. They thought it looked like what they believed to be the Swiss Alps covered in snow. And so that is one of the theories of how it achieved its name.
0: It's figurative. I love that.
1: Yeah. And so anyway, so that's what I choose to believe. I like that version. There's some others, but I really, really like that salsa a lot, because I think, at least the original version. And so when I was, there are a lot of versions of this salsa. And what I tried to do for the book was really look back at the origin of this. And so there was a restaurant in Mexico City, in the 20s and 30s that had developed this recipe. And the original version, at least what I was able to find, is that it included sesame seeds, like actually a pretty decent amount of them. And that is something that I don't think a lot of contemporary recipes have in them. But what is interesting to me is the way that they temper and change not only the texture of the salsa, but also the acidity and the flavor. So when you toast your sesame seeds and then you grind them up, and you're basically, it becomes a counterpoint to the tomatillos, which can be really acidic. And mm-hmm. sometimes if used in really large quantities, can be really aggressive and almost harsh. But that toasty, you know, sesame flavor, plus like the richness and the oils within the sesame seeds just create this really velvety, unctuous salsa that to me is very well balanced, because you have those like really bright, tangy flavors from the tomatillos, but then that really lovely, like, you know, nutty, toasty, sesame flavor. And then obviously when you like cover it in cheese and, you know, run it under the broiler, delicious.

0: fabulous. There's another cooked salsa, and you mentioned this earlier. I have never thought of mole as a salsa, but, you know, mole is a sauce, and salsa literally means sauce. So you have a recipe for mole, but your mole is a simple mole, mole sencillo.
1: Yes.
0: And a secret, and you have a secret ingredient.
1: Wait, I do? What's the secret ingredient?
0: Well, a lot of moles, you know, I think people would think of mole as like, oh, that's that chocolate sauce. And like, maybe it looks chocolatey if you're thinking of like a really dark mole, but it's primarily not made of chocolate, right? It's primarily chiles and nuts and seeds and all these other things. But often there's a piece of toasted bread or some like old tortillas that you've toasted, but there is a sweetness and you use instead animal crackers.
1: Oh, right. That's a secret ingredient. Sorry. I was like, wait, what's the secret ingredient? So it's not, I mean, actually, it's very common. So yes, there is always, well, not always, but like there is in a lot of cases a starchy or carbohydrate element to a mole. You want to have some bit of thickness that comes from a carbohydrate. So in some cases, it's, you know, a bolillo or some kind of bread. In some cases, it's, you know, old tortillas or tostadas. The animal crackers are very common, not only in Puebla for mole poblano, but also in Oaxaca. And then in some places, like along the Gulf Coast, they actually use corn. So it can be like just the nixtamalized, boiled corn. So that's not made, it's before it's actually ground into masa. Or you can actually just like take, you know, a tablespoon of masa and throw that in to your mole or guiso and thicken it with that. So what I wanted to do with this particular recipe is, I think a lot of people are intimidated by the idea of making a mole. For those people that know mole recipes, they're typically very long and there are a lot of ingredients and, you know, it can be expensive. It can be hard to find. And what I wanted to do is really teach the technique and have a recipe that had a few ingredients, you know, 10 ingredients, all easily accessible that you can find in probably your pantry, but definitely in your local grocery store. And then just learn the technique, like the frying and the toasting and the blending, and then the frying of the blended mole. Those to me are the quintessential mole making techniques. And once you have mastered those, you know, and I think it's a lot easier to master those when there's only like 10 ingredients. You can make a 54 ingredient mole with no problem at all, because again, it's like the same basic techniques. But you know, the other thing that really kind of blew my mind with this, cause you know, it took me a while to get to the right ingredients because, you know, like I started from a point of like, so in Mi Cocina, you know, there's a mole recipe in that cookbook that has a long list of ingredients.
0: Yeah.
1: And I kind of started from that point and just started to whittle down. And it's like, okay, what is every, you know, component adding, right? So like the nut is adding this, the chili is adding that, the carbohydrate is adding this. And then just like paired it back until I got to like a really small number. And then once I made it, I was really blown away at the flavor of it. You know, like to me, it should not have tasted that complex with that few ingredients, but it did. And I think a big part of that is, you know, the method of preparation. You develop so much flavor in every step, whether you're frying or toasting or then frying it again, the blended mole, and then simmering it and then adding the chocolate at the end. It creates something that is really complex, really robust, really flavorful with a lot fewer ingredients and frankly, a lot less effort.
0: Yeah. Well, I am going to make it this summer. We have started a tradition in my home of, with this other family that we hang out with a lot. And like when we get together, we have mole together. So maybe this year it's going to be Rick's simple mole. The other thing I love about this is, you know, you mentioned your first book, Mi Cocina, and the longer mole you had in there. And I just know, like, you know, the experience for you of writing that book was really about for you as a Mexican American, really immersing yourself in Mexico, Mexican cuisine, and also feeling like, hey, like, do I belong here? How do I make myself belong here? And I love that in this book, you've decided that you feel the confidence in yourself now to say, hey, I can put my own spin on this. And I love that for you. It's been so great to talk with you, Rick.
1: No, thank you so much for having me. And I can't believe it's been a few years since we had the same conversation about mi cocina.
0: Yeah.
2: Rick Martinez is the author of Salsa Daddy. He left us with that peach and pecan salsa recipe, Salsa Tejana. You can find it at splendidtable.org. If you've ever been to a Korean restaurant, you've had banchan. They're the little side dishes that come alongside pretty much anything you order, and they can be as simple as a little dish of pickles or kimchi, or they can be an elaborate spread of marinated fish, spring onion pancakes, vegetables of all kinds. You know, half the time I think, man, I'd just be happy with these banchan and a bowl of rice. And well, Chef Sunny Lee's restaurant Suns in New York City lets you live that dream. I mean, you can order killer main courses too, but what's striking about her banchan is that some of them are very traditionally Korean, and some of them are inventions that draw on other cuisines, but all of them are about what's deliciously in season right now. We visited Sunny at our restaurant. Have a listen.
0: So Chef Sunny, thank you so much for having us.
3: Thank you so much for inviting me.
0: This is the cutest restaurant. It's impossible to get in, I have to tell you. That's probably not what you want everyone to hear, but only because it's so popular. People love it so much. And you have such a cool restaurant because it's so small, but like everyone talks about it being so intimate. And it's a Korean-style restaurant, but you really focus not on barbecue, which I think a lot of people like love Korean barbecue, and they love like spicy stews and things like that, but you really focus on banchan. So maybe just to start, tell us, for those of us who don't know, what are banchan?
3: So banchan, they are all of the Korean side dishes that you get when you go to a Korean restaurant.
0: Mm.
3: And they kind of are meant to accompany you throughout your meal.
0: Yeah.
3: It's like the refresher. Or, you know, if your palate is a little bored, you get like a little, you know, like a nice little acidic, punchy, like gakdugi. Or it's supposed to kind of have it so that by the time you get to the end of your meal, you feel like you're not like missing, you know, some like craving at, by the time you get to the end. It's like the banchan has been making your meal more robust.
0: Yeah. It's so interesting, like when you say robust, because typically they're very small plates and very small portions, so it's not like you necessarily like eat a whole ton of them. But I remember a million years ago, like actually when I was a kid, I was watching food TV as a kid, and I was like a little weirdo. But I remember this French chef saying, people always come to France, they say the portion's so small, but no one feels hungry here because we concentrate so much on the flavor. And there's this really amazing idea that like you need to be satisfied in some way, and sometimes it's quantity of food that satisfies you, and sometimes it's just how much of an experience you had. So you saying that actually makes me think, like banchan, the experience is always so fulfilling and satisfying because you've had so many different tastes and textures and experiences as part of the meal.
3: I mean, I would definitely agree with that. And I would say it plays a huge role in the philosophy of how we serve food at Suns, where like we want you to feel like physically satiated when you leave here, you know, but I think that there is like a visual, there's like a textural, there's like acidic and like playing against fatty and bitter that all play into whether you feel satiated at the end of the meal also.
0: Mm. Okay, so what are some typical banchan you would find in a Korean restaurant?
3: So I would say my favorite classic banchan, you know, is like the kimchi, of course.
0: Mm-hmm.
3: And then there's always like a salty, crunchy, like dried fish thing, you know, like whether it's like myeolji bokkeum or like the candied squid.
0: It's literally squid that's almost like jerky and then like candied, like stir-fried in
3: like, or like massaged with like sugar and, or syrup and gochujang.
0: Oh, and so it's spicy and savory and sweet.
3: Exactly.
0: And chewy.
3: Kind of like eating savory candy.
0: Mm.
3: And then there's the one that I never eat. I always leave it alone, even though all my everybody I eat with loves it. It's the potato salad at the Korean restaurants because I'm really not a mayo person, but it's like big chunks of like potato and apple and like carrots and cucumber sometimes just like tossed in mayonnaise.
0: And what is the story with that?
3: I mean,
0: it looks like American picnic potato salad.
3: Exactly.
0: But it's in, like it's, every Korean restaurant. What is the story with that?
3: I have to do like some deep research into this, but I do think it's like post-Korean War American soldiers coming in and their influence on Korean cuisine. Because, I know mayo, mozzarella cheese, American cheese, Spam, those were all ingredients introduced, you know, post-Korean War.
2: 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I'm Francis Lam, and this is The Splendid Table from American Public Media.
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2: I'm Francis Lam, and this is The Splendid Table, a show for curious cooks and eaters. We are mid-visit to New York City chef Sunny Lee at her restaurant Sun's, where we're getting a lesson in the delicious Korean side dishes called Panchan. Let's get back to it.
0: So you just mentioned these very different things, right? It could be as simple as a little dish of cabbage kimchi,
3: mm-hmm.
0: or it could be this potato salad. Are there rules? Like, is there something like what makes a panchan or just something that you serve along the side or something else can be a panchan?
3: I would say there are no like specific rules. I would say, you know, there's different categories of panchan.
0: Mm.
3: And I guess there's like an expectation that you would have something from like each of the categories.
0: Mm, okay.
3: Now you have kimchi, you have a namul. So you have like a simple marinated green or simply marinated vegetable, whether it's like, you know, like sesame oil on like seaweed or spinach or kong namul, which is like soybean sprouts with like just a little garlic.
0: Oh, I love that.
3: Like super, super simple, kind of meant to just reset and then to keep going.
0: Okay.
3: You know, it shouldn't really taste super seasoned. You don't want to eat a big bowl of it, yeah. You know, for
0: it's kind of crunchy, you know, fresh, little bit of sesame oil and then
3: exactly.
0: a little salt and you can move to the next bite.
3: And then you would have like a muchim, so you might have like spicy bell flour with like gochujang and vinegar, and that's going to be spicy and chewy and bitter, and then, you know, you have a bite of that, you know, and it's just kind of going back and forth. And then you have jeon. So you have all the different kinds of Korean pancakes,
0: okay.
3: which are super different than, I would say, like the Western version of what we know as a pancake. This is like things that are tossed in flour, sometimes not tossed in any kind of flour, but just, and then battered in egg and fried.
0: Mm-hmm.
3: Served room temp, cold, hot. And it's kind of perfect, you know, with the rice and all the other panchan.
0: Yeah. And meanwhile, then, like, if you ordered a main dish and you have your main dish to eat with all this stuff, too, your food is very seasonal. And, you know, it seems like you're drawing inspiration from not just typical Korean food, traditional Korean food, but kind of wherever. And you go to the farmer's market a lot. I'm looking at this spread right now of 9 different panchan you're offering. And tell us what some of these things are.
3: You know, I draw inspiration not just from cooking Korean cooking techniques. I feel like what I associate with Korean cuisine is this like deeply maternal kind of like enveloping you in like her arms kind of cooking.
0: Mm.
3: So the overlap with that would be like how I would imagine like a Sicilian grandmother, like a nonna, just cooking for you. And
0: you are a New Yorker.
3: You know, you have the big pot and you're just like cooking things down and you're like adding ingredients, whatever's available, what is at its peak, and finding a way to preserve it for, you know, a week or so. That is kind of what I think of, like adjacent to making kimchi jjigae or preserving kimchi. Like I have these beautiful summer squash and sungul tomatoes I'm getting from Hog Farm in Long Island. Mm-hmm. And I just like cooked it down. There's sesame oil. There's a little tteobanjang and gochujang. So tteobanjang is like a super savory Sichuan broad bean paste, really spicy, kind of playing with the gochujang, which is the classic Korean sweet chili paste, which also has a little bit of heat.
0: But also has a lot of sweetness and this kind of like depth.
3: Yeah. And I'm not the world's biggest gochujang fan. Mm. And I know that's a kind of a hot take, you know, as somebody who has a Korean restaurant. I love it in its moments, but you know, I don't have that much of a sweet tooth, which I think, like I would always go salty over sweet. And during the pandemic, I really got into trying to cook different kinds of Sichuan food. And like I basically tried to cook my way through Fuchsia Dunlop's cookbook.
0: Oh, cool. She's such an amazing author. Yeah.
3: And, you know, great, great teacher. And so I really fell in love with tteobanjang. And I love how it, like just using a little bit of it can kind of balance out the gochujang a bit.
0: Oh, yeah. Can we taste this? I'm
3: absolutely
0: so curious about this.
3: There's
0: Sicilian
3: also some tomato
0: Sichuan
3: paste in there too. Yeah, it's like, honestly, it's like it's more Italian. I don't know, it feels Italian. I spent a week in Sicily, two years before the pandemic, and I was just watching these nonas braise, like, cauliflower hearts, you know, like potatoes, like just basically every scrap vegetable that most chefs that I know would throw into the compost bin.
0: Mm-hmm. So this is summer squash and sun gold tomatoes, which are like super sweet little cherry tomatoes, just stewed together, cooked down. It's not saucy, so it's like, it's just kind of like cooked down with, like you said, sesame oil and gochujang and tteobanjang, which is Sicilian. Because it's
3: the other Sicilian.
0: Yeah, but it's Sichuan chili paste.
3: Yes.
0: Okay.
3: So it's gonna have a kick.
0: Mm.
3: And then there's some rice here too, if you need
0: a
3: little.
0: Oh god, it's so good. It's so fresh, and I love that it's cold, like because the chili heat comes through, but the vegetable is cold and the. Oh, it's so nice. So what's the technique for making this? Do you just slice up the summer squash and...
3: Slice up the summer squash. And then so I start with the... Like I make the base in the pot. So I have... I finish with sesame oil, but I began it with olive oil. Mm-hmm. Olive oil, and I cook down garlic. I really caramelized the tteobanjang and the gochujang in the pot. And I also added some tomato paste because I wanted to bring like... I'll use caramelized tomato paste as a way to bring in depth without adding meat to something.
0: Mm, yeah.
3: Really?
0: Because you get so much umami from tomato paste.
3: Especially as you just keep caramelizing it, it kind of will start to replicate like the crustiness of a steak, you know? And so I really cooked that down, and then I fried a bunch of perilla leaves. And it reminded me of like when Nona will like fry the basil leaves when she's making the sauce.
0: Yeah.
3: And so then I added the zucchini, and then I just salt it, and I just keep letting it cook down, and I just fold it every so often, and it just starts to kind of break up into pieces. But then
0: like silky tender.
3: Yeah. And then I add the sungul tomatoes halfway through, so they kind of will start to like pop as it's cooking down. And then I'll add a little bit of raw tomato at the end in place of acidity, just to kind of
0: instead of like a vinegar or something. Yeah,
3: exactly. And
0: that's it.
3: It's
0: so simple.
3: And then the sesame oil at the very end.
0: Yeah.
3: So it has like the raw nuttiness of the oil.
0: It's so delicious. I can totally imagine eating it with rice, as you have here. And it is. Like, it tastes like Korean/Sicilian/Sichuan food, but it's also so simple. It's like it's so complex in flavor, but it's like you can eat this every day. That's great. And this looks like a dish of mushrooms, I think. I can't really entirely tell, but it looks like oyster mushrooms. Tell me about this one.
3: So these are roasted oyster mushrooms that are then pickled in rice vinegar and a little black vinegar and sesame oil. And then it's just tossed in a ton of tahini.
0: Oh, wow.
3: And the tahini just kind of coats it and makes it super velvety.
0: Oh, cool. So the mushrooms are roasted and then pickled and then covered in this tahini.
3: Yes. Okay. They're preserved in vinegar and tahini.
0: Okay, I'm going right for this. Oh my god.
3: And this technique, I think, would work for so many different types of vegetables, like raw, cooked, grilled, boiled, like just any vegetable, and you like that technique is something that I want to continue to explore.
0: Mm. The sesame oil and tahini combination is amazing because tahini has that raw sesame sort of richness, but the sesame oil is a toasted sesame flavor. So you have these two sesame flavors, but meanwhile, you have this like really beautiful sort of bouncy kind of mushroom, and that like vinegar just kind of like hanging out to make sure the whole thing doesn't ever feel like it's feeling heavy or feeling intense. Really delicious.
3: My husband's Jewish, and so once I met him, I started kind of being exposed to
0: different eating the entire dish right now.
3: You know, I hadn't really used tahini before I had met him, and what I love about it is it's very unctuous. You know, once you eat tahini, if you're just eating straight tahini, it's over.
0: Yeah, yeah.
3: You're gonna need like
0: on your mouth.
3: You're gonna need the whole plate of kimchi after. But I wanted to bring bitterness into the banchan selection. I wanted something that was going to kind of make you salivate a little bit and go back.
0: Mm-hmm.
3: And part of it was I wanted to kind of stop using just sesame oils, just stop using olive oil. What are other types of fats? How do you bring like a sense of like feeling full and satiated? And then I was, you know, as I was exploring like, you know, Middle Eastern food, I love all the ways tahini gets used, and it's such a versatile product. But I don't even, you know, want to tell you how easy it is to make.
0: Yes.
3: Because people come in and they're like, oh my god, I want the tahini mushrooms. And I'm like, oh yeah, it's so hard for us to make.
0: Yeah, you'll never make this home. You got to keep coming back for this. Yeah. Amazing. I'm going to poke at another thing here, and even though you started this by saying you're not a big potato salad person, here's your scoop of potato salad. Tell me about this potato salad. And do you just make it because people want it and you like give up on your mayo aversion, or what do you do here?
3: So plot twist, that is like there's very little mayo in there. It's mostly creme fraiche.
0: Mm.
3: So I was, you know, being very honest when I said, I'm just really not a mayo person. Mm-hmm. And so when I was thinking, this set of banchan needs something that is going to cool you down when you take the spicy bite. Like when you go from spicy zucchini to acidic kimchi, you need to cool your mouth down. And I just, I thought like, I love potatoes just dipped in sour cream or creme fraiche. Mm-hmm. And so I was like, you know, make something that kind of looks like potato salad.
0: It's so good. It's okay. Boiled potatoes,
3: lovely, right? Yep.
0: And then just dressed with a lot of creme fraiche or sour cream.
3: Creme fraiche and mayo.
0: And mayo. Okay.
3: And then a ton of Asian pear, big chunks of Asian pear, as a tribute to the classic Korean potato salad that has big chunks of apple. And then
0: it's such a cool texture that you don't expect in a standard potato salad. That crisp pear crunch and also the sweetness. Oh, it's so good. And so simple, just those things.
3: And then the last plot twist is, I guess, you know, maybe this is just like me living in New York since 2008. Like, I love like a B&G pickled peppercini. Out of a jar, it's like B&G or Mazzetta, I swear to God, they have created a perfect product.
0: Yeah.
3: So I'll use the peppers. We save the juice. The juice makes its way into so many dishes because it's like, I hate having this food be called fusion food because fusion has such a
0: connotation.
3: But I love playing around with different, like different foods I've loved eating my whole life, especially since I've moved to New York, and different techniques I've learned. It is peppered into everything that you see in front of you. You know, there's definitely peppuccine juice in here because it's like
0: in this
3: cucumber muchim.
0: Which is like a pickled cucumber, right? Tell us about this.
3: It's salted cucumbers that are light, like garlicky and just lightly marinated with vinegar and sesame oil. Mm-hmm. And then we'll finish it with some black pepper just for like a little warm heat.
0: I'm like, is this sugar?
3: That's meant to be the namul.
0: So this is literally just cucumbers sliced, salted, a little ginger, a little garlic, sorry.
3: Yep.
0: And will be your pickled pepper juice
3: mixed in with rice vinegar or like leftover pickling liquid from like, you know, the Changhaji here or... but we'll constantly be repurposing the leftover vinegars from previous pickles. Yeah. Olive brine makes its way in here, just like a delicious juice. Well,
0: if it tastes good, use it.
3: Yeah,
0: if it tastes good, use it. And then just finish with sesame oil, and that it's that sesame oil and vinegar combination with the cucumber that just makes it so. You want to keep coming back for it because it's refreshing from the tartness, but that sesame oil just makes it like. So nutty, it makes it feel really grounded.
3: I feel like the combination of the vinegar with the garlic and the sesame oil makes it taste Korean, no matter what the vinegar, whatever your acidity is. Mm. Like I've also, you know,
0: even if it's
3: done it with
0: pepper.
3: Lemon juice. Yeah. You know, you do it with lemon juice or you just, I just think about how, you know, my big Korean cooking influences were the women in my family, my grandmother, my aunts, and they just kind of use what's available to them.
0: Yeah.
3: And then you kind of think about just how people, whether willingly or unwillingly, have had to just migrate around and readapt their cuisines wherever they're living.
0: Yeah.
3: Like this is like, it doesn't make you less Korean. You're just creating a new type of Korean food.
0: Yeah.
3: And so that's why I don't think I'm cooking fusion food. I think I am still cooking Korean food because I'm still using all the techniques that I've learned from aunts, my grandmother, my dad. My dad is a phenomenal cook. Like, well, using their techniques with new ingredients.
0: Yeah.
3: I mean, I will tell you, my aunt would not have ever thrown away something if she could reuse it. And that to me is like the ultimate harmony, ajumma, nona, bubby cooking.
0: Yeah.
3: Like, certainly. Nothing is getting thrown away. You're repurposing it in some way.
0: Yeah. Turns out it's a long tradition, and that's what eating seasonally is all about. It's, it's what's available. So thank you so much. This has been so fun.
3: Yeah, thank you. Thank you so much for letting me talk to you about something that means so much to me. I really loved getting to share this with you.
0: Thank you.
2: Sunny Lee's fantastic little restaurant is called Sun's here in New York City. 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Well, that is our show for this week. 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I'm Francis Lam, and this is APM, American Public Media.
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7: For Olive Branch and our northern counties, hot and humid today. Lots of sunshine, but a slight chance of thunderstorm. Will be up near 100. Overnight down to 70 and clear. We're in the mid-90s and sunny on Labor Day. Greenville and central counties, a few thunderstorms possible today, a mix of sun and clouds and humid. High should be around 100. Low 70s and clear overnight, sunny and about 100 Labor Day. For Biloxi, the southern and coastal areas, 90 and very humid today, maybe a shower. Overnight, a few clouds and then sunny on Labor Day. Might get a thunderstorm, though, low 90s. I'm meteorologist Steve Hamilton. 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
10: Like, I make a profile that'll be like, hey, I'm staying in a haunted hotel. 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
9: And Dana Gould is the creator of Stand Against Evil, a show known for its colorful dialogue. Dialogue he pulled directly from his family.
11: My father, when people would get excited, he would always, what are you guys sitting here barking at each other like two crows fighting over a French fry?
8: Our contestants answer tough trivia.
12: That is correct, of course. Very nice.
10: Okay, that was easy.
12: Okay.
9: And meet their heroes.
10: I have an autographed photo of you.
11: And I'm so flattered that you came down to do this. I'm speechless.
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13: Live from NPR News in Washington, I'm Linda Kenyon. U.S. envoys Steve Witkoff and Jared Kushner have wrapped up their first round of talks in Kyiv with Ukrainian President Volodymyr Zelensky. Witkoff spoke to reporters afterward.
14: I would say that we've had very meaningful discussion, substantive, important, and we're very encouraged. And we look forward to continuing this day as long as it takes.
13: The talks aimed at ending the Russian war against Ukraine follow yesterday's discussions in Moscow with Russian President Vladimir Putin. Russia is calling yesterday's talks highly useful, yet there was no sign of a breakthrough in the Americans' primary mission, negotiating an end to the war in Ukraine. NPR's Charles Maines reports.
15: Kremlin aide Yuri Shukov told reporters Witkoff and Kushner had outlined a number of ideas regarding possible avenues for a settlement to the war without categorizing the proposals or the Russian reaction. Yet Ushakov said President Vladimir Putin told the White House envoys of real progress in the Russian military campaign and again assured Moscow would achieve its objectives. Putin and Ukrainian President Volodymyr Zelensky both ordered a three-day pause in attacks on each other's capitals to allow the Americans safe travel. Yet fighting continued elsewhere, with Russia attacking other regions across Ukraine and Kyiv targeting oil facilities with drones in the southern Russian city of Rostov-on-Don. Charles Maines, NPR News, Moscow.
13: The Trump administration is asking the Supreme Court again to clear the way for the U.S. Postal Service's plan to follow an order by President Trump. The order seeks to restrict mail-in voting for the midterm election. SNPR's Hansilo Wong reports the administration's request comes days after a lower court blocked key parts of the Postal Service's plan for a second time.
16: Under the plan, the U.S. Postal Service would refuse to deliver mail-in ballots to voters in states where election officials do not turn over voter lists to the mailing agency and do not have certain barcodes on their ballot envelopes. We should note USPS is a financial supporter of NPR. A federal judge in Boston found imposing those requirements is likely illegal because USPS has no authority to control voting by mail. And a whistleblower report claims the Postal Service's systems for enforcing those requirements have not been properly tested and could derail the midterm election. It's not clear when the Supreme Court will decide whether to clear the way for the Postal Service plan, but the Trump administration has made a similar request to the first U.S. Circuit Court of Appeals, and a ruling there is expected sometime after 5 p.m. Eastern on Tuesday. Hansilo Wong, NPR News.
13: Iran says it struck an unmanned U.S. vessel trying to enter the Strait of Hormuz. The U.S. says it did not, and it dismissed the claim as a total lie. The claim came a day after the U.S. military said it struck three Iranian oil tankers in response to a ballistic missile attack on Navy warships. You're listening to NPR. Churchgoers around the world might notice a focus on the environment during worship services today and in the coming weeks. NPR's Jason DeRose reports on the new ecumenical season of creation.
17: This new season has its origins with the Orthodox Church in the late 1980s. The World Council of Churches then took up the cause, bringing along many branches of Christianity.
18: In the name of the Father, the Son,
17: Pope Leo XIV celebrated a Mass for the care of creation this week near Rome. The season's theme this year is living water, a pertinent focus during a time of droughts and fires, storms and floods. The season of creation lasts through early October. Jason DeRose, NPR News.
13: An acrimonious trade war between the U.S. and Canada has had a major effect on tourism. The number of Canadians traveling to the U.S. plunged after President Trump returned to office and said the U.S. would make Canada the 51st state. More recently, the president announced tariffs of up to 50% on many Canadian goods. Some Canadians have reacted to the president's increased tariffs with informal travel boycotts. State and local tourism officials, as well as travel-related businesses, are trying to win visitors back. But some Canadians say no special offers or ad campaigns will convince them to travel to the United States. Meanwhile, many American businesses say the tariffs are having a negative impact on their ability to sell American products across the border into Canada. I'm Linda Kenyon, NPR News in Washington.
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22: Are you a real know-it-all? 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Do you drive people crazy when you start a sentence with, well, actually? Well, guess what? You can go fact yourself. Hi, everyone. Welcome to Go Fact Yourself, the show where we quiz the smartest people we know and find out why they love what they love. I'm Helen Hong. Yay, thank you. And now from the Crawford at LAist in Pasadena, here's our moderator, J. Keith Van Stratton.
23: Thank you so much. Hello, Helen. How are you?
22: I'm very well, J. Keith. How are you?
23: I'm well. Now, Helen, this is usually the part of the show where we have a little banter, where you get to tell something about your life, and you are willing, I understand, tonight to sacrifice that self-promotional time in order to do something for the good of the show.
22: That is correct.
23: What is that?
22: Tom Hanks, come on, go fact yourself.
23: That is the announcement that you wanted to make.
22: We are on the air here at LAist, which is our home station in Los Angeles. Tom, we've heard you have a house here. And we've also heard rumors that you are an NPR fan. So, you know, let's make it happen, Tom Hanks.
23: Okay. All right. So if you or someone you know is Tom Hanks, please get in touch with us. Thank you for your sacrifice. Thank you, Helen Hong. Today on Go Fact Yourself, two guests will compete to answer questions about facts they know, facts they may not know, and frankly, facts they should know. Plus, we'll meet actual experts on two very different topics. And finally, we'll declare one of our guests the winner of today's show. Let's get started and meet today's guest. Helen, who do we have playing tonight?
22: He is an Emmy-winning writer, comedian, and actor who hosts Hanging with Dr. Z and the Dana Gould Hour. And she is a comedian who starred in the Hulu show Living for the Dead and hosts the podcast Ghosted by Roz Hernandez. It's Dana Gould and Roz Hernandez.
23: Dana and Roz. Hello, Dana. Hello, Roz.
10: Hello.
1: Hello.
23: Well, Dana, those Emmys that Helen mentioned were for your work as a writer-producer on The Simpsons. And many years later, you came back to the show to do a voice as yourself. What was it like being portrayed on The Simpsons, a show that you had worked on for so long?
1: It was very flattering. They were doing an episode and they were going over a list of worthless activities. and it was read by Werner Herzog. And it was, I just remember, it was something, the endless braiding of hair and listening to the Dana Gould Hour podcast.
3: That's a good Werner Herzog.
1: Yeah, and then they did an insert of me doing a ridiculous show business factoid, which is the basis of my podcast. But it was great. I've played myself on The Simpsons and on Family Guy. And that and $5 will get you a latte.
23: And how do you feel about the way that you were animated and drawn on The Simpsons?
1: They were very kind. To my undying credit.
23: Yeah, you look good in yellow and with fewer fingers.
1: I did.
3: Now, Roz, you host a show on YouTube called Roz Hernandez, The Haunted Doll.
10: That's true, yes.
3: Where you investigate hotel rooms that are allegedly haunted?
10: Yes.
3: But you don't do it alone.
10: I do it with guys I find on Grindr. The gay dating app.
3: Do they know that this is the...
10: Yeah, I make it very clear. Like, I make a profile that'll be like, hey, I'm staying in a haunted hotel. It's for my YouTube. And then I just kind of sit and wait for see who comes.
3: What's your success rate? Do you get people that are like, I'm there. I'll be there in 5 minutes.
10: Yeah, and sometimes it's kind of like The Bachelor. Like, I hold auditions, you know?
23: Oh, really?
10: I have like 3 different people that say that they want it. And then I make them all FaceTime me and prove to me why they should be in my YouTube video.
23: Well, we'll get to chat with you two more a little bit later, but we did ask you each to provide us with a few topics outside your field of work that you know and love. Dana, for you, you said that was the 1960s, the TV show Twin Peaks, and all things Planet of the Apes. Yes.
1: Which is...
3: Audience is excited for that one.
1: Sort of bleeds into my work.
23: A little bit. Yeah. Whereas, Roz, you said you know and love the movie Showgirls.
10: Yes.
23: John Waters movies.
10: Uh-huh.
23: And the Brian Noem cross-dressing scandal.
10: Yes.
23: Well, later on, we'll ask each of you some in-depth trivia questions about one of those topics. But first, we're going to get your thoughts on something you might know nothing about. It is time to split some hairs with our What's the Difference round. We'll have one question for each of you, each worth up to 2 points. And of course, the other person will have a chance to steal. Your topic today, freedom of the press. Remember? First up in freedom of the press is Dana with freedom. Dana, while both can help you feel water press against your body, what's the difference between free diving and skin diving? Free diving and skin diving.
1: The difference is your air. Free diving is you go down without air and without an aqualung or an assisted air device. And skin diving is you are wearing a wetsuit and you have a tank and you submerge yourself for long periods of time because you have assisted breathing apparatus.
23: All right. Very succinctly said. We don't know yet if you're entirely correct. Roz, anything you'd like to add or change?
10: Skin diving is when you're naked.
23: All right. Well, this segment is taking a dive. Let's go to Helen Hong at the judges' table for the facts.
3: Here are the facts. Free diving involves diving beneath the surface of the water while holding your breath for as long as possible, often so you can dive as deep as possible. It's a test of human endurance and has even become a competitive sport. Skin diving involves swimming at or near the surface of the water, often using a snorkel, with an occasional deep dive to get a closer look at the fishies.
23: That's right. One of the current competitive freediving world records is owned by Stéphane Mifsud of France, who held his breath underwater for 11 minutes and 35 seconds.
3: Wow.
23: Which I presume would also make him the world record holder in competitive Marco Polo. Helen, how did our guest do?
3: Dana, I'm tempted to give you 1 point for free diving because you did say no apparatus, which is correct. Roz, I kind of want to give you 0.5 point for saying naked.
1: Mm-hmm.
3: Yeah, let's go with that.
10: Okay.
23: All right. 1 point and 0.5 point. Very nice.
10: Thank you.
23: All right. Up next in Freedom of the Press is Roz. Roz, your question comes from a listener. Who is it, Helen?
3: I will let them tell you themselves because we have a listener recording. Listeners, if you'd like to submit a suggestion for our What's the Difference round, go to GoFactYourPod.com and click on Get Involved. Okay, play it.
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0: My question for what's the difference is, while both can help keep your clothes free of wrinkles, what's the difference between pressing and ironing? I can't wait to hear your answers. Bye.
23: Thank you so much, Maura.
3: Great question.
23: All right, Roz, you heard Maura. What is the difference between pressing and ironing?
10: I'm going to guess it has to do with the type of material. Maybe there's some you can't do pressing.
23: And which one would be for which?
10: Polyester, you press like a suit material.
23: A suit material.
10: Yeah. And you can do it naked.
23: Oh, and if you're looking for
3: writing
23: that,
3: this down. I'm
23: always looking
3: down
23: for that extra half point from Helen when you mention nudity.
1: I love to iron naked on my new show, What Could Go Wrong?
23: All right, Dana, we've got Roz's answer. We don't know yet if she's entirely correct. Anything you'd like to add or change?
1: I'm going to guess that pressing involves one of those large pieces of machinery that you would see often in the Three Stooges, where the entire garment is done in one fell swoop. It's like the size of this table here, and they get the whole thing done at once. And ironing is with a smaller device called an iron, and you go back and forth over it.
23: Well, this segment is Pressing My Buttons. Let's go to Helen Hong at the judges' table for the facts.
3: Here are the facts. Pressing removes wrinkles from fabric by setting down and lifting up an iron on the material without moving the iron back and forth or from side to side. This is done when preparing fabrics for sewing so they don't get stretched out of shape. Ironing is when you do move the iron back and forth or from side to side.
23: That's right. In addition to irons, there are also large industrial presses that flatten large pieces of fabric like bed sheets by setting down and lifting up in a single motion. But you can't iron with a press, though you can press with an iron, which some would say is ironic. Get used to it. We're only in the first act, baby. Helen, we must press on. How did our guest do?
3: He's on fire today. Dana, I think I want to give you a point and a half because you did say go back and forth for iron, and you said one fell swoop for pressing. Mm-hmm. So I also want to give you a half point, Roz, for saying you could do it naked. Because,
10: great.
3: I mean, I am a dry cleaner's daughter, so I don't want to think about that being done naked, but I'll give you a half a point.
23: Half a point for Roz and a point and a half Dana. Very nice.
10: Thank you.
1: That was the original title of Coal Miner's Daughter, but then we got to raise the stakes.
10: Dry cleaner's daughter.
23: Let's get to know our guests a little bit better. Dana Gould, as a stand-up, you've been on all of the late-night shows and have released 7 comedy specials. You created the show Stand Against Evil. You host the YouTube show Hanging with Dr. Z and the podcast The Dana Gould Hour. You've written and produced on shows including The Ben Stiller Show, Parks and Rec, Ted, and The Simpsons, for which you won 2 Emmy Awards.
3: Wow. Yeah. Wow.
23: Well, you've been working on a spin-off show of a popular animated show. Tell us about that.
1: Yeah, I'm really excited. It's a show called Stewie. It is a spin-off of Family Guy. And I knew Seth MacFarlane, but I'd never worked with him before. And I went to work on the show Ted, the live-action show Ted. And I was really lucky. And, you know, it's a great show. I'm really proud of it. And this opportunity came along. I'm really happy about it. It's really great. I'm a very lucky person.
23: On Stand vs. Evil, which you created, combines two of your loves, horror and comedy.
1: Right.
23: And some of the funniest lines come from Stan, who is played by John C. McGinley. Mm-hmm. You said that 9 times out of 10, the stuff that he said was just stuff that you heard your dad say.
1: Yeah, my father has a very colorful personality.
23: Yeah.
1: And I just, I did not have to go that deep.
23: Are there any things that you remember being direct translations?
1: When people would get excited, he would always, hey, don't crap an apple. Just let me talk. That one was a big one. And what are you guys sitting here barking at each other like two crows fighting over a French fry? It was always very colorful.
23: Colorful food related.
1: Yeah, no,
23: metaphors, yeah.
1: And then a lot of stuff that we couldn't use because it was filthy.
23: Well, Roz Hernandez, you have starred in the series Living for the Dead on Hulu, which was produced by Kristen Stewart. You host Roz Hernandez, The Haunted Doll on YouTube, and your podcast Ghosted by Roz Hernandez has been a pick of the month from Apple Podcasts.
10: Yes, thank you.
23: You also have a new audiobook that's based on a tour that you did. Tell us about the tour and what the audiobook is, because it's not just a book on tape.
10: Last year, I started the year and I was kind of like, what am I going to do for work? I'm transgender and, you know, Trump office, you know, they really went for the trans people and continued to. And I was just kind of sitting there thinking like, well, I really want to hit the road and I want to entertain my people in a way that I can feel safe. And so I posted on social media, hey, what are some like gay bars or anything in America you'd like me to go to? And people started tagging and I ended up doing 50 shows across America.
23: Wow.
10: Thank you. My new audiobook, I brought a recorder with me and I interviewed different performers, trans people, bar owners, different people that I met on the journey. And I also recorded my shows. So it is a different audiobook, you know, it's written like a book, but there's also actual clips from different things that happened during the tour. It's called Peeing an Empty Bottle and Other Glamorous Shenanigans of an Almost Famous Transgender Comedian on the Road.
23: Well, thanks so much for being here, both of you. Dana Gould and Roz Hernandez, everybody. Helen, what is our score going into the break?
22: At the end of that round, Dana Gould has 2.5 points and Roz Hernandez has 1 point.
23: But those scores are bound to change as we move on to questions about topics our guests have chosen for themselves. That's all up ahead when we come back on Go Fact Yourself. 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

0: back to Go Fact Yourself with our guests, Dana Gould and Roz Hernandez. Once again, here's Jakey Van Stratton.
1: Thank you, Helen. Thank you, everybody. All right, Dana, of your many interests, you told us that you know and love the 1960s, the TV show Twin Peaks, and all things Planet of the Apes. Mm-hmm. Let's find out a little bit more about each of those. First, tell us why you know and love the 1960s.
2: Well, I was born in the middle of them, but I have older brothers, and my parents are born in the 30s, and that was the culture that I was really ensconced in all through my childhood, you know, up until the mid-70s. Especially where I lived. I didn't live in a major city. I lived out in the middle of Massachusetts. It was the 60s until about 1977. and we didn't get the 80s until about 84.
1: So the moon landing must have been a huge surprise in 1977.
2: We're stunned.
1: Yeah.
2: Why aren't they wearing bell bottoms?
1: Yeah. Next, tell us why you know and love the TV show Twin Peaks.
2: I remember when it came on, I was just moved to Los Angeles. I was living with my girlfriend, and we loved it, and it was the biggest thing in the world. Mm-hmm. And it was the first time in my life that I remember that I was the center of pop culture. Like, all the stuff that I liked was suddenly popular with everybody. And it only lasted about 14 months. And then they were like, never again.
1: But what a glorious time it
2: but
1: was.
2: But it was, yeah, and I just, you know, it meant a lot. It still does.
1: Wonderful. And then finally, tell us what all things Planet of the Apes means to you.
2: The Planet of the Apes movies were very popular when I was a kid. They were like my baseball.
1: Mm.
2: I have no explanation whatsoever for why they rang my bell so profoundly. Mm-hmm. 100 years later, as an adult, I had this idea, what if Dr. Zaius was just a talk show host from the 70s? Like, he was a celebrity. He was in the movie Planet of the Apes, but he also was like, you know, like when Orson Welles would go on Merv Griffin, and they're just all their friends are other celebrities. Like, let me tell you something about Alan Alda and an ambrosia salad. I just did that as Dr. Zaius and called it Hanging with Dr. Z, and I still do it. It's very, people like it a lot. Yeah, people like it a lot. But I will say, I would watch the documentaries about those guys getting into that makeup, and they say it's 2.5 hours long, and now I've done it probably as much or more than many of those people.
0: Mm. And does it take 2.5 hours long for
2: you?
0: Yeah,
2: and that's what, that's called a self-inflicted wound.
1: All right, well, to summarize, Dana, you said you know and love the 1960s, the TV show Twin Peaks, and all things Planet of the Apes. Today we want to quiz you about all things Planet of the Apes. We do ask for a topic outside your field of work, and I want to be clear that Hanging with Dr. Z is inspired by the world of Planet of the Apes, but it is not a Planet of the Apes project.
2: No, and I hope everyone at Disney hears this. No, in fact, that's the whole point.

0: about your topic, each worth 1 point. If you want it, you're allowed a hint for any two of these five questions. Now, Roz, do listen closely, because if Dana answers incorrectly, you could steal. By the way, Roz, how much do you know about all things Planet of the Apes?
1: Well, you know what? I am a longtime listener of Dana's podcast, mm-hmm. and there's been lots of Planet of the Apes talk about, you know, over the years.
0: Oh, so he might have been giving away some of the answers
1: so
0: by accident.
1: So I have learned from that, and I, of course, love the movies. Mm-hmm. So I don't know. I might know.
0: We'll see if Dana gives you a chance to get in. Dana, here's question number one. In the newest Planet of the Apes movie series and in some of the original films, the lead ape shares a name with what Ides-wary Roman emperor who also shares a name with a type of salad?
2: That would be Caesar.
0: Ellen?
3: That is correct.
0: That is correct. Yes, Caesar for the point. Fun fact, many of the apes in the series have names reminiscent of ancient Rome, like Cornelius, Maximus, and of course, Dr. Z. Here is question number two. I hate every ape I see, from Chimpan A to Chimpanzee, is a line from a Planet of the Apes musical in what animated TV series?
2: You're not serious. That is on, of course, The Simpsons, and I will say I had nothing to do with that. That
3: what?
2: Was before I got there. Everyone just assumes that Planet of the Apes, the musical, I was involved with. Not. Is it brilliant? And
0: so your answer is?
2: It's from The Simpsons.
0: Ellen?
3: That is correct.
0: That is correct. Two for two. Fun fact, while you, Dana Gould, did write for The Simpsons, this episode came many years before you joined the show.
2: That's right.
0: Great minds think alike.
2: It would have been great if I said, oh, yeah, I worked on that.
0: Yeah, that was great.
2: And then you busted me.
1: Actually.
0: The musical is one of several Planet of the Apes references throughout the series and was called Stop the Planet of the Apes, I Want to Get Off.
2: Right. It's brilliant.
0: You're two for two. Here's question number three. Every official Planet of the Apes movie or TV show has been part of a series, except for one. Who directed that standalone 2001 motion picture?
2: That would be Tim Burton.
0: Ellen?
3: That would be correct.
0: Very nice. Yes, Tim Burton. Fun fact, that 2001 Tim Burton movie features a role for Charlton Heston, who starred in the original 1968 film. Tim Burton later called Charlton Heston the greatest bad actor of all time. All right, you are three for three. Here's question four. You do still have your hints available. In the mid-1970s, there was a brief Planet of the Apes TV series that seemed to be the end of the original Planet of the Apes franchise, but a few years later, 20th Century Fox recut the TV series into five made-for-TV movies. But which one of the following is not the title of one of these TV movies? Is it Return to the Planet of the Apes, The Forgotten City of the Planet of the Apes, Treachery and Greed on the Planet of the Apes, Farewell to the Planet of the Apes, or Life, Liberty, and Pursuit on the Planet of the Apes?
2: I think that's Return to the Planet of the Apes.
0: Ellen?
3: Wow, that is correct.
0: That is correct, yes, no hint needed. Fun fact, it was not Return to the Planet of the Apes, but Back to the Planet of the Apes. Roddy McDowall, who appeared as a chimpanzee in nearly every iteration of the original franchise, returned to shoot new introductions for these TV movies. Playing an older chimp reminiscing about the past events that occur in the movies, he is not only in chimp makeup, but in old age chimp makeup. Maybe the one thing worse than chimp makeup. All right, you have a chance to go 5 for 5, Dana, if you can get this question correct. You do still have a hint available. Toy manufacturers missed the opportunity to make Planet of the Apes merchandise back in the 1960s when the franchise started, and it took them nearly a decade to get up to speed. When they finally did, there were action figures, board games, Halloween masks, and because this is America, toy machine guns. But what colorful and practical Planet of the Apes product did a company called PlayPal Plastics make?
2: I'm going to need a hint.
0: Ellen, how about that first hint?
3: It came with a plastic stopper at the bottom.
2: A canteen?
0: Ellen, is it a canteen?
3: It is not a canteen.
0: No, I'm terribly sorry. Roz with a chance to steal.
1: A bike.
0: Ellen, is it a bike?
3: It is not a bike.
0: No. Audience, anyone know?
4: A bank.
0: A bank is correct. A couple of our audience members knew it, yes. Sorry, no point there for either of you. Fun fact, another company, A.J. Renzi, made banks that were not colored and that you had to paint them yourselves.
2: Oh, I know those two.
0: Yeah, well, but of course, if I wanted to color stuff myself, I'd just buy the Hasbro Planet of the Apes Color View set, am I right?
2: Sure.
0: Yeah. All right, Dana, you did quite well in that quiz, but now here's your expert-level question that requires multiple answers. It is time for your cluster fact. We'll be bringing on an expert to discuss your response.
2: Oh, gosh.
0: Dana, one of the most memorable characters in the original Planet of the Apes movie

0: is the chimp Lucius, a fitting representation of a counterculture teenager of the 1960s, another one of your topics. But Lou Wagner, who played Lucius, wasn't really a teenager and wasn't really a chimpanzee. Oh. For up to 3 points, give us these numbers. First, in a famous line, Charlton Heston's Taylor tells Lucius, never trust anybody over what age. Next, although he was playing the teenage Lucius, how old was actor Lou Wagner when the movie was shot? And in how many other Planet of the Apes films does Lou Wagner appear?
1: 30, 27, and two other films.
0: Whoa. All right.
2: No hesitation.
0: None at all.
2: Our audience is blown away.
0: Helen is taking note of those answers. We have an expert on hand who can tell us for sure. Helen, who do we have tonight?
2: Joining us tonight is an award-winning actor whose accomplished movie career includes playing the teenaged chimpanzee Lucius in the original Planet of the Apes movie. It's Lou Wagner.
0: Lou Wagner, everybody.
3: Dr. Z, I presume. If it takes you 2.5 hours to put your makeup on, you're slopping it on.
0: He knows from which he speaks. Well, Lou, my goodness, what a career. You've done lots of theater. You've studied acting with Lee Strasberg on TV. You've been a regular on Chips, plus roles in Dragnet, Lost in Space, Columbo, Happy Days, Raising Hope, Star Trek Next Generation, and Deep Space Nine, and classic movies like Airport, and of course, as Lucius, in the original Planet of the Apes movie. You and Dana actually are already acquainted with each other. Tell us about how you two know each other.
3: I was doing a show with a real buddy of mine, Fred Willard.
0: Mm-hmm.
3: We were doing sketch comedy because of T'Shawn Shannon put a show together. So T'Shawn mentioned during the show that we were doing that I was Lucius in the Planet of the Apes. And so Dana was on next. He did 25 minutes of me.
1: T'Shawn's a good buddy, and he didn't need to tell me who Lou was. I knew he was, and I lost my cookies. Lou was very kind to come on my podcast, and then Dr. Z interviewed Lucius once, interviewed Lou when they screened Planet of the Apes at the Orpheum.
0: Well, let's talk about Planet of the Apes. Tell us about how you ended up in that movie.
3: It was the most unbelievable audition I ever had. My agent said, you have an audition for a new movie that's called Planet of the Apes. Nobody in town knew anything about it. It was all under wraps. So I went, and I didn't meet the casting director. I didn't read. I met the director, Franklin Schaffner. Well, that's a shock. He sits down, and he asks me about 25 questions, and he was very friendly and very nice, and he said, okay, thank you, Lou. I got home, and the phone rings, and it's my agent. She said, you got it.
2: What?
3: I didn't read. I did nothing.
2: What?
3: He saw something in me that he wanted to use as Lucius, and that was it.
2: Wow.
3: That was it.
0: Did you think that the movie would have the impact that it ended up having? Did you think it would be a hit?
3: I knew it was going to be good because the script was absolutely fabulous, articulate, covered everything. We had the best actors in the world at that time. So I knew it was going to be good. I had no idea it was going to blow the roof off. Yeah.
0: You said, of all of the work I've done, I'm still proudest of Planet of the Apes.
3: Absolutely.
0: Tell us about what it is that you're so proud of.
3: It's an allegory. It's a mirror to humanity. It deals with race. It deals with religion. And it's the only film I know that in the last 20 seconds of the film, you realize what the real premise of the film is.
0: Mm. Yeah.
3: Only in the last 20 seconds.
2: Yeah.
3: And that's still relevant today, if you know. Keep screwing around, guys.
0: Yep.
1: Yeah. It's nice to know we've learned from it.
0: Last thing I want to ask you about, I know that you are a fan of public radio, which we are on, and you wanted to say something about that.
3: I was so disappointed that our government stopped funding public radio. So there's one way that we can do something about it, folks, and that's vote.
0: also donate to your local public radio station. I don't want to say that, yeah. Okay,
2: vote,
0: I think we're clear.
2: But also get the tote bag.
0: Also
2: you
0: get the tote bag.
2: Come on.
0: Tote and vote. Tote and vote. Well, my goodness, it's been so wonderful to speak with you. Let's get to the reason we brought you here as far as our game is concerned. You heard the questions that we asked of Dana. First, we wanted to know, in a famous line, Charlton Heston's Taylor tells Lucius, played by someone named Lou Wagner, never trust anybody over what age. Helen, what did Dana say?
2: Dana said 30.
0: And Lou?
3: Correct.
0: That is correct for the point. Very nice. Next, we wanted to know, although he was playing the teenage Lucius, how old was Lou Wagner when the movie was shot? Helen, what did Dana say?
2: Dana said 27.
0: And Lou?
3: Correct.
0: Correct again. Another point for Dana. And finally, we wanted to know, in how many other Planet of the Apes films does Lou Wagner appear? Helen, what did Dana say?
2: Dana said 2.
0: And Lou?
3: And he's still correct.
0: That is a perfect cluster for Dana. Very nice job.
2: Dana, while we have Lou here, is there anything you want to ask or say?
1: I'm so happy to see you again, and I'm so flattered that you came down to do this. I'm speechless. It's so great to
3: see
1: you.
3: I'm getting an awful lot of money to do that.
0: So. Oh, okay. Lou Wagner, you, of course, continue to be all over the country doing conventions. Look out for Lou Wagner in your town, and thank you for being here tonight. Lou Wagner, everybody. What a pleasure. Helen, what is our score at the end of that round?
2: Woo, at the end of that fun round, Dana Gould has 9.5 points and Roz Hernandez has 1 point with a round of questions for Roz coming up.
0: That's right. We're going to talk with Roz about a topic she knows about. Plus later, Dana and Roz will go head-to-head in our Fast Facts round, all to find a winner on Go Fact Yourself.
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0: Yourself with our guests, Dana Gould and Roz Hernandez. Once again, here's J.K. Van Stratton.
1: Thank you so much, Helen. Thank you, everybody. All right, Roz, of your many interests, you told us that you know and love the movie Showgirls, John Waters movies, and the Brian Noem cross-dressing scandal.
2: Yeah.
1: Let's find out a little bit more about each of those. First, tell us why you know and love the movie Showgirls.
2: It's because it's the movie that I can always put on at any time. I think it's so fabulous. I think it's Elizabeth Berkley, her face is just so gorgeous on the screen the whole time. I just love it.
1: You just love it. Wonderful. Next, tell us why you know and love John Waters movies.
2: Well, I'm just such a big fan of John Waters. I've read all of his books. I've seen all of his movies many times. My bathroom is divine themed. I think John Waters is one of the most brilliant minds, and still he continues to be just out there doing it and sharper than ever, and I just really look up to him.
1: Wonderful. And then finally, tell us, why do you know and or love the Brian Noem cross-dressing scandals?
2: I just think it's the best story ever.
1: Yeah. What, in a couple of sentences, is the Brian Noem cross-dressing scandal?
2: Well, Kristi Noem's husband was busted. Well, you know, it was revealed that he likes to put large balloons under his shirt and cross-dress on the internet.
1: Mm-hmm. Which is fine.
2: Right?
1: The scandal part is
2: Kristi Noem.
1: Exactly. All right. Well, to summarize, Roz, you said you know and love the movie Showgirls, John Waters movies, and the Brian Noem cross-dressing scandal. Today we want to quiz you about John Waters movies.
3: Okay.
1: As our eagle-eared listeners will know, we have recently done this as a topic. We don't usually repeat topics, especially so soon, but this is such a wonderful topic, and I think you'll enjoy your expert as well, that we had to do it again.
2: Oh, my God.
1: So what are your favorites, if you can pick one, of the John Waters films?
2: I mean, I love the Divine films, but also Serial Mom is probably my favorite. Female Trouble is probably the best.
0: What is it about them that you love?
2: They're so punk, and so many, you know, before punk was even like a word in a lot of the early films, and they're just so overtly queer and hilarious, and, you know, I think that humor is something that we all need, and especially these, you know, now more than ever. Yeah, that's a famous line.
1: Well, that happens to be true. Well, just ahead, we're going to enlist the help of a bona fide expert in your topic with a question worth up to 3 points. But before that, to let you show your love even more, here are 5 trivia questions about your topic, each worth 1 point. If you want it, you're allowed a hint for any 2 of these 5 questions. Now, Dana, do listen closely, because if Roz answers incorrectly, you could steal. By the way, Dana, how much do you know about John Waters movies?
3: Not as much as Roz, I'm sure.
1: All right.
3: Well, but love him.
1: You love him as well. All right, well, here's question number 1. John Waters catapulted from cult film director to mainstream fame with what 1988 movie whose title is reminiscent of products like Aquanet and White Rain?
2: Hairspray!
1: Helen!
0: That is correct!
1: That is correct, of course! Very nice!
2: Okay, that was easy.
1: Okay.
2: Keep them that easy.
1: We'll do what we can. Fun fact, everyone seems to like the movie Hairspray. In fact, John Waters himself said, even racists like Hairspray.
2: Yes.
1: They don't realize it's making fun of them.
2: He's the best.
1: Here is question 2. I have a feeling you're going to know this one. Hairspray featured a mainstay of John Waters movies, playing the role of Tracy Turnblad's mom, Edna. You've also seen this person in several John Waters movies, like Multiple Maniacs. Born Harris Glenn Milstead, by what godly one-word name is this diva better known?
2: Divine.
1: Ellen?
0: That is correct.
1: That is correct. Yes, Divine. Fun fact, Divine also appeared in Hairspray as the racist station manager, Arvin Hodgepile, and was nominated for an Independent Spirit Award for the movie. You're 2 for 2, Roz. Here's question number 3. Serial Mom is a John Waters movie about a mom named Beverly who seems to be a serial killer. But she has her reasons, such as when she assaults a woman with a phone receiver due to the commitment of what seasonal fashion faux pas?
2: Oh, wearing white after Labor Day.
1: Ellen?
0: That is correct.
1: That is correct, yes. White shoes, in fact. Wearing white shoes after Labor Day. Fun fact, the woman Beverly assaults with the phone is played by Patricia Hearst, a.k.a. Patty Hearst, the target of the famous kidnapping, who appeared in 4 other John Waters movies. Beverly is played by Kathleen Turner, who somehow appeared on episode 193 of Go Fact Yourself.
2: Oh, amazing.
0: Great episode. Check it out if you haven't.
1: All right, you are 3 for 3, Roz. Okay. Here's question 4. You do still have your hints available.
2: Okay.
1: John Waters' films are full of colorful characters with equally colorful names. But which one of the following names is not a character from a John Waters film? Is it Francine Fishpaw, Cuddles Kavinsky, Honey Whitlock, Will Rodman, or Belvedere Ricketts?
2: Ooh. Okay, I know it's the first two are real. Could you give me a hint?
1: Helen, how about that first hint?
0: Honey Whitlock is a character in a John Waters movie.
2: Oh, okay.
0: So then you're down to Will Rodman or Belvedere Ricketts.
2: Will Rodman.
1: Helen?
0: That is correct.
1: That is correct. Very nice. Fun fact, Francine Fishpaw is from Polyester, Cuddles Kavinsky, Female Trouble, Honey Whitlock, Cecil B. Demented, Belvedere Ricketts, Crybaby. Will Rodman is a character from a film franchise called Planet of the Apes. You are 4 for 4, Roz. You have a chance to go 5 for 5. You can get this question correct. You do still have a hint available.
2: Okay.
1: The topic of John Waters movies includes movies he wrote and directed, of course, but it also includes movies in which he appeared that were written and directed by others, including a 2015 sequel where Waters makes a cameo appearance as himself and has a scene with what title character?
2: Okay, so basically this was a movie in 2015. Mm-hmm. Could I please have the hint?
1: Helen, how about that second hint?
0: Waters appears on screen with an animated rodent wearing a red hoodie. The rodent wore the hoodie. John Waters would never.
2: Alvin and the Chipmunks.
1: Helen?
0: That is correct.
1: Roz Hernandez is 5 for 5.
2: It was from the Squeakquel.
1: Very nice. Fun fact, the movie is Alvin and the Chipmunks, The Road Chip, and Alvin tells Waters that he's seen pink flamingos, which does not seem quite appropriate for a school-age chipmunk, but who am I to judge? You obviously did very well in that quiz, Roz, but now here is your expert-level question that requires multiple answers. It is time for your cluster fact. We'll be bringing on an expert to discuss your response. Roz, John Waters drew from a recurring troupe of actors from his beloved Baltimore called the Dreamlanders. Of all the Dreamlanders that have worked with John Waters, two are known for appearing in all of his feature films, Mary Vivian Pierce and Mink Stole. Mm-hmm. For up to 3 points, give us these numbers. First, how many feature films make up the entire John Waters oeuvre so far? Next, what year was the first one Mondo Trasho released? And what year was the most recent one A Dirty Shame released? And we'll give you all of these within 2.
2: He's done 9 movies, give or take 2.
0: Mondo Trasho.
2: Mondo Trasho was 1971.
1: Okay.
2: And A Dirty Shame was 2005.
1: All right. Helen is taking note of those answers. We have an expert on hand who can tell us for sure. Helen, who do we have tonight?
0: Joining us tonight is an award-winning actor whose incredible career includes appearing in every feature film from John Waters. It's Mink Stole!
1: Mink Stole!
4: Thank you. I am delighted to be here.
2: I have an autographed photo of you because I met you not that long ago. I'm really good friends with Peaches Christ.
4: Ah, yes. And we just finished our tour.
2: Yeah, the two of them do this amazing tour together where they tell stories, and it's fantastic. You signed it to Roz and then your name, and it's framed in my bathroom.
4: Oh, that's so sweet.
2: Yeah,
4: thank you so much.
2: Of course.
1: Well, Mink, my goodness, you have toured live shows all over the world. You've been in TV shows like The Secret World of Alex Mack, Married with Children, Difficult People, and movies like But I'm a Cheerleader, The Eating Out series, and of course, iconic roles in Pink Flamingos, Serial Mom, Desperate Living, and every other feature film John Waters has made.
4: That's true. Thank you. I am a Dreamlander.
1: You are a Dreamlander.
4: I am a Dreamlander. Yes.
1: Yes, well, tell us about the origin of the name Dreamlander and what it means to have been and to be a Dreamlander.
4: Well, John just made the name up. We did not have a studio. Dreamland Studios was probably apartments that we lived in. But Dreamland was just, it was an idea. It was over the rainbow. It was the Wizard of Oz. And we started out as just a group of friends that got together. John would call up and say, hey, I'm making a movie. Do you want to be in it? And my advice to everyone is the answer is yes. Because you never know.
1: Tell us about where and how you first met John Waters.
4: I met John Waters in Provincetown in the summer of 1966. I met him just on the street. I was visiting my sister. She knew him very casually from Baltimore. There was no magic moment. I don't even exactly remember exactly how it happened. Mm-hmm. However, I will remember what he looked like. He had long, stringy brown hair, wore corduroy bell bottoms and striped T-shirts and yellow aviator sunglasses, and he was clean shaven.
0: Mm. No mustache?
4: No mustache.
0: What?
4: And the story is, and this is true, my sister, my older sister, her name is Sikh, she introduced Mr. Waters to the Maybelline eyebrow pencil.
1: And the rest was history.
4: And the rest is history, yeah. Yes.
1: Early on before the features, he was making these experimental shorts and then more traditional short films. You were just acting in them as well, though. Tell us about some of the other roles that you had.
4: In the first film that I did, which was Roman Candles, my biggest scene was at a gravesite with a bunch of paper flowers that we got from a hippie store in Provincetown, throwing myself violently against this grave in tremendous grief. And then there was another scene where Pat Moran and I had a sort of a moment where I was wearing a monkey fur jacket, thank Planet of the Apes, and Pat Moran spanked me across her lap.
1: So when did things start to feel a little more professional, like you're making real big-time movies with him?
4: I guess Pink Flamingos felt pretty good. That was color. You know, we went to color. We started in silent, yeah. And then we were in black and white, you know, 8mm, 16mm black mm-hmm. and white silent, 16mm black and white sound, and then we went to color. But it didn't really feel like a really, really big movie until Polyester, because that's when we had Tab Hunter on the set. Mm. And with Tab Hunter, we got food.
1: That's when you know you've made it.
4: Huh? Yes, exactly.
0: Food makes it legit.
1: Last thing I want to ask you about, you are recently back from an international tour, and it was a very special tour for you. Tell us what was so special about this tour that you just did.
4: Well, this tour was called Idol Worship, and it was with my friend Peaches Christ, and it was a tour that explored my career, which showed lots of film clips and told lots of stories, but also the friendship between me and Peaches Christ, which has developed over the last 25 years. And it was kind of like traveling with my eulogy.
1: And is it true that that was your farewell tour?
4: I do like staying at home. I'm recently married.
1: Oh, wow. Congratulations.
4: And it is my first marriage. I waited until I was 75 to get married. And my husband, who is slightly younger than I am by a couple of years, it's also his first marriage. And I will tell you about late first marriages. No in-laws, no kids.
1: Well, let's get to the reason we brought you here as far as our game is concerned. You heard the questions that we asked of Roz. First, we wanted to know how many feature films make up the entire John Waters catalog so far. Helen, what did Roz say?
0: Roz said 9.
1: And Mink?
4: I'm sorry, honey. It is 12.
1: It is 12. I'm sorry. No point there. Our next question was, what year was the first one Mondo Trasho released? Helen, what did Roz say?
0: Roz said 1971.
1: And Mink?
4: Within 2 years, you are correct.
1: That's right. It was 1969. Very
4: 1969.
1: Nice. You get a point. And finally, we wanted to know, what year was the most recent one, A Dirty Shame, released? Helen, what did Roz say?
0: Roz said 2005.
4: And within 2 years, you are correct.
1: You are correct. Okay. Yes, it was 2004. You were even closer on that one.
0: Okay. Roz, while we have Mink Stoll here, is there anything you want to ask or say?
2: Oh, my gosh. I mean, I really did not know you were going to be here.
1: No, that's the surprise expert part.
2: No,
1: yes.
2: I know. I'm so happy that you're here. Maybe I won't ask you anything, but just tell you thank you so much for being you. And I know that you meet so many people that have been inspired by your work, but there's so many of us weirdos of so many different sorts that have been affected by your work and in the work that you've done to also, you know, the fan base to be there and be someone that we can meet and see you do your live show. And I don't know, I think it's just so important that we have people like you and John that are still out there making yourselves visible. And it's just so important to me. And I want to thank you for that.
4: You're very welcome. I have have been a very lucky person in my life.
1: Well, we are lucky that you are here joining us. If people want to find out more about you or what you're up to, where can they do that?
4: I have absolutely no online presence at the moment.
1: Oh, that must be nice.
5: And that is cool right there.
1: Excellent. Well, thank you for gracing us with your presence. Mink Stoll, everybody. All right, Helen, what is our score as we head into the final round?
0: Whew, that was good. At the end of that round, Dana Gould has 9.5 points and Roz Hernandez has 8 points.
1: All right, but now it is time for our final round we call Fast Facts. I will read 10 statements and each contestant will answer with true or false. I'll start with Dana and then alternate. Here we begin. Dana, Tina Turner was a famous singer.
6: True.
0: Correct.
1: Roz, Tina Turner has a star on the Hollywood Walk of Fame.
4: True.
0: Correct.
1: Yes, just like John Waters. Dana, she has a star on the St. Louis Walk of Fame.
6: True.
0: Correct.
1: Roz, she has a star on the Tennessee Walk of Fame.
4: False.
0: Correct.
1: Yes, there isn't one, but she was born in Tennessee. Dana, she died in a town called Kushnacht.
6: True.
0: Correct.
1: Roz, Kushnacht is in Germany.
4: False.
0: Correct.
1: Dana, Kushnacht is in Austria.
6: True.
0: Incorrect.
1: Roz, Kushnacht is in Switzerland.
4: True.
0: Correct.
1: Dana, there's a Tina Turner highway in Switzerland.
6: True.
0: Incorrect.
1: Roz, is a Tina Turner highway in Tennessee.
4: True.
0: Correct.
1: And finally, Dana, which begs the question, what's Kushnacht got to do with it?
6: True.
0: Sure.
1: Let's give Dana Gould and Roz Hernandez a nice hand as Helen tabulates the final score. By the way, Tina Turner became a citizen of Switzerland, renouncing her U.S. citizenship and settling in Kushnacht. I have driven on the Tina Turner Highway in Tennessee. It was simply the best. Helen, are you ready to announce the winner of today's program?
0: I am. At the end of the game, Dana Gould has 12.5 points and Roz Hernandez has 13 points!
1: An incredible comeback in a very high-scoring game. Congratulations, Roz Hernandez. What will you do with your championship?
2: Oh, my God. I just want to thank everyone. I want to shout out to Brian Nome, who couldn't be here tonight.
3: Wait, I see him.
1: An excellent use of your championship. All right, we're going to wrap up by giving everyone on the panel a chance to mention or promote anything of theirs they might like. Dana Gould, what's that for you?
3: You can see Hanging with Dr. Z on his own YouTube channel, Hanging with Dr. Z. And I'm Dana Gould on all platforms.
1: Well, thank you for being on our platform tonight, Dana Gould, everybody. Roz Hernandez.
2: Well, thank you so much for having me. This was a magical night. I want to shout out my audiobook again. It's called Peeing in an Empty Bottle, and you can get it anywhere you get audiobooks. Actually, John Waters makes an appearance in it. I do not know him personally, but I saw him. And I wrote about it.
1: Okay. So,
2: during the course of my tour. Oh, and Ghosted by Roz Hernandez is my podcast where I talk to people about ghosts. I've got a million different things. Just go to my Instagram. You'll find it all there.
1: Well, thank you for not ghosting us tonight. Roz Hernandez, everybody. Ladies and gentlemen, you are so lucky because my hosting partner is Helen Hong.
0: I perform all over the country doing stand-up. I have upcoming shows at the Helium Comedy Clubs in St. Louis and Indianapolis in September. You can find more of my dates on my socials, which are all under @FunnyHelenHong.
1: Why?
0: Because there's another Helen Hong and she's not funny.
1: But this one is. She's our funny Helen Hong. And me, you can find me on all the socials at jkeith.net, all spelled out. You can also hire me for your trivia event, either online or in person, by going to bigquizthing.com. That just leaves me to thank Dana Gould, Roz Hernandez, Lou Wagner, Mink Stoll, everyone here at LAist and the Crawford, and thank you for listening and supporting our show at MaximumFun.org. I'm J. Keith Van Stratton. Good night!
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0: 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Tom LaSalle at Three Arts, Setchel PR, and Rachel Stern. I've been Helen Hong!
1: Let's go watch All Things Planet of the Apes!
0: And John Waters movies!
1: Ooh, I want a plastic bank of his head!
0: Even if you have to color it yourself?
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8: For Boonville and the northern counties, we'll stay at about 100 through the afternoon. A slight chance of a shower or thunderstorm with some sunshine. Down to 70 overnight and clear, and then we get mid-90s and sunny skies for Labor Day. Vicksburg and the central counties, very humid, about 100 on the high today, and a few thunderstorms possible. Low 70s overnight, clear skies, and then about 100 again on Labor Day. Looks like we'll stay sunny and humid. Natchez and the southern and coastal areas, a few thunderstorms may pop up. Partly sunny and 90 for the rest of today. Mid-70s and a few clouds overnight. Maybe a thunderstorm on Labor Day. I'm meteorologist Steve Hamilton. 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
4: Okay.
9: All right.
4: Okay.
9: All right.
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10: From
9: WNYC.
4: See?
9: Yeah.
4: You guys want to introduce yourself?
12: Sure. Yeah. I'm Lulu Miller.
4: My name is Egg McMuffin, and I had a yogurt for breakfast.
13: Okay, never mind. Okay.
12: Latif.
4: Lulu.
12: Radiolab.
4: All right. And producer, Annie McEwen.
13: Where should I begin? So we're heading out into the Antarctic Peninsula, which is the arm of Antarctica that kind of like sticks up north.
12: Sure. You know?
13: We're on a boat nosing along the icy coast, and on the boat with us.
14: Hi, Annie.
13: Hi. Is this grizzled mustachioed sea guy? Are you Robert or Bob?
14: Bob is good.
13: Okay. Named Bob Pittman.
14: I'm a whale biologist with the Marine Mammal Institute at Oregon State University.
13: And well, Bob's first love.
14: Boobies. Are a favorite bird of mine.
13: Is seabirds.
14: I can talk booby anytime.
13: He was down in Antarctica to study something a little bigger.
14: Yeah, so there's a type of killer whale down there that feeds predominantly on seals.
13: And the way they hunt these seals is kind of amazing. They'll swim around looking for one that's lying on an ice floe. When they find it, all together,
14: shoulder to shoulder, furiously beating their flukes,
13: they charge towards that seal, and just before they hit it,
14: they dive under it, kick their tails up, create a perfect little wave, and wash the seal off.
13: And then the seal's in the water, and they eat the seal.
4: Oh.
12: Clever.
4: Wow.
13: Yeah. So that's like this kind of amazing thing that Bob is down there to see.
14: Yeah. But
13: during that trip, Bob also saw something else. And it was just something else that I called him up about. Because, well, at first glance, it just seemed to be one of those animal stories that we've all heard before. What it was actually hinting at was this whole universe, this epic throwdown, these deeply complex lives lived completely beyond our gaze. And the whole thing just set me wondering, like, freshly wondering, what the hell is going on in the ocean?
4: Ooh.
12: Whoa.
4: Okay.
13: All right. Okay. This actually evolves over three separate encounters. So, encounter one.
14: The first time we saw something that got our attention.
13: Bob and his team were on their boat.
14: And we had located our killer whales.
13: He could see their tall black dorsal fins poking up out of the water, flashes of their white eye markings.
14: They have an amazing paint job.
13: And it looked like there were about 10 of them sort of hanging out in this little pod. But as the boat got closer, Bob saw that in their midst,
14: there were two very large humpbacks.
13: Humpback whales. These guys are sort of darkish gray, about twice as long as the killer whales, with these giant, knobbly, barnacled fins. And for Bob, seeing them hanging out with killer whales, especially the mammal-eating kind, was weird. Because killer whales eat humpbacks. Usually only when they're smaller, like when they're calves or juveniles, but still.
12: Just like nomenclature-wise, like I thought they were now that they were rebranded as orcas because killer whale feels like too mean to them. But is that?
13: Well, do you know what orca means?
12: No.
13: I learned this recently. It actually means whale from hell. Like, loosely speaking, it means whale from hell.
12: What?
13: Or jar from hell. Like, it's
12: jar really, from hell?
13: Or vessel from hell. Like, it's a, you know, it is, maybe, is that better than killer whale? Maybe. Anyway, so humpbacks and these whales from hell hanging out together. It's a weird gathering.
14: Yeah. The humpbacks were clearly agitated, hitting the water with their flippers.
13: And kind of growling.
14: Well, bellowing.
13: Bellowing.
14: Like, vroom.
13: And Bob and his crew watching this commotion from the boat deck get kind of excited. Because I think,
14: hey, maybe these killer whales are attacking these large adult humpbacks. Nobody's ever seen that before. But as we got in a little closer, we could see that the killer whales were swimming right around them, but seemed a little bit distracted.
13: There didn't seem to be any attacking or threatening going on. And then the killer whales just swam off.
14: Right.
13: And Bob was like,
14: It didn't make any sense to us.
13: But then the film guy on the boat who's been filming this whole thing, he comes up to Bob with his camera and he says,
14: hey, take a look at this. And in his footage,
13: you zoom in amidst all the splashing and the fins. You can see this little silvery head poking up out of the water.
14: A Weddell seal that was there between the two humpbacks. Once we saw that, it's like, oh yeah, now this makes sense.
13: Bob thought the killer whales must have just been trying to get at the seal.
14: And the seal was hiding out among the humpbacks.
12: Smart seal.
13: Right. And the humpbacks were just annoyed the killer whales were bothering them.
14: They may not even have known that the seal was there.
13: And so with the mystery of that sort of cleared up,
14: kind of tied it together for us,
13: Bob and his team catch up with their pod of killer whales.
14: And about 20 minutes later, we had our next encounter.
13: Encounter number two.
14: We found them with another seal, a crab-eater seal.
13: This one was lying on an ice floe, and the killer whales were using their heads to push that ice floe
14: into the open and were getting ready to wave wash this guy.
13: But as the killer whales are closing in,
14: all of a sudden, the two humpbacks that we left 20 minutes earlier are right there among them.
13: They just kind of appear out of nowhere, making a huge commotion.
14: Swimming around the ice floe.
13: Slashing their flippers and slapping their tails.
14: And bellowing.
13: And soon after,
14: the killer whales tired of this pretty quickly and just left.
13: And hearing this, I thought, oh my gosh, this really sounds like the humpbacks are rushing in to save this seal.
12: Yeah.
13: But Bob was like, you know, not so fast.
14: They still may not have known that the seal was there.
13: And that actually, this looks a heck of a lot like something that...
11: It's a young raven. He's after a nestling.
13: A lot of birds do.
14: I think everybody has seen small birds chasing a hawk around their neighborhood.
11: The field fares, screaming with anger, converge on their enemy. They mob him.
14: What's called mobbing behavior.
13: The smaller birds just basically pestering the bigger bird.
11: And now they bomb him with their droppings.
13: Until it leaves.
14: So I figured that's what these humpback whales were doing. They were just trying to drive these killer whales out of the neighborhood.
13: And Bob thought, that's cool. And he sort of closed the book on the whole thing. Until...
14: A few days later...
13: The third encounter.
14: So we're back on the boat.
13: Once again following their killer whales, and once again...
14: They had a Weddell seal on an ice floe, and were circling around and getting ready to make a wave.
13: Bob and his team were ready, their cameras were rolling. And then, out of the corner of his eye... Bob sees...
14: Another pair of humpback whales.
13: Different ones?
14: Different ones.
13: Just kind of on the periphery of the scene. But he doesn't have much of a chance to think about it because at that moment...
14: The killer whales...
13: charge together at the seal and as one dive under the ice, creating a wave that knocks the seal into the water. Now, what the seal should do and what Bob was expecting it to do at this moment is pull itself back up onto the safety of the ice. But it doesn't do that. Instead... It starts swimming out into open water.
14: Which is what the killer whales hope for.
13: And they charge after it.
15: In a 100-meter sprint, who wins, a killer whale or a seal?
13: 100% a killer whale.
15: So this is like certain death.
13: Oh, yeah. But then Bob notices that that seal...
14: is heading straight toward these humpbacks. And...
13: In one fluid motion as the seal reaches them, one of the humpbacks...
14: rolls over on its back, and as the seal was starting to swim over it...
13: The humpback drops its flippers, arches its back...
14: and lifted this seal... completely out of the water.
16: and it just holds it there, out of the reach of the killer whales. And after a few moments of this, the seal, its eyes, these two giant black circles in its head,
17: as it's freaked out about being lifted up out of the water on the chest of this humpback,
16: yeah, starts to try to get off.
17: It was flailing around,
16: and it begins to slip off the whale belly. But then, very gently,
17: the humpback lifts this one-ton flipper up against the seal and nudges it back up into the middle of its chest to keep it from sliding off.
16: And watching this,
17: oh my God,
16: Bob cannot deny that
17: these humpbacks are trying to protect these seals from these attacking killer whales.
16: The killer whales broke off and left.
17: And the seal slides off and swims over and hauls out on some nearby ice.
16: And Bob, the other scientists on the boat captain, no one has ever heard of this. No one can explain it.
17: When we got back to the United States,
16: Bob gets home to San Diego, California.
17: Started poking around, talking to some colleagues and doing some literature review.
16: He wrote up a short article about what he'd seen.
17: Posted it on a marine mammal listserv.
16: Along with the question, has anyone out there ever seen an interaction like this? And over the following days and weeks, Bob's inbox was flooded with over 100 accounts saying yes. People had seen humpbacks fighting off killer whales from their prey up and down the west coast of Canada and the United States.
17: Also reports from Australia and Africa, South America, and
4: wow,
17: you know, Antarctica.
4: This is the humpback community of the world.
17: Yeah, and there were some interesting patterns that came out of it.
16: They learned that more often than not, it was the humpbacks starting the fights. They were the ones initiating the interactions with the killer whales.
17: And in just about every case, the killer whales eventually moved on. They just gave up.
16: Bob learned that it was both female and male humpbacks doing this rescuing thing. They would sometimes do it alone, sometimes in groups. But the wildest part of these accounts that flooded in was that what these humpbacks were rescuing,
17: only 11% were other humpbacks.
16: Only 11% of all this work they were doing was for the benefit of their own species, meaning that a giant 89% of the time, they were saving something else.
12: What were they saving?
16: So many things.
17: Two species of whales.
16: Gray whales. Minke whales.
17: Porpoise.
16: Doll's porpoise.
17: Seals.
16: Weddell seals. Crab eater seals. Harbor seals. Northern elephant seals.
17: Sea lions.
16: Stellar sea lions. California sea lions.
17: And one very large fish, an ocean sunfish. Here was something that was quite remarkable. Behavior had been witnessed quite a few times, but nobody had ever pulled them together and tried to make sense of it.
18: Are humpback whales really vigilante sea beasts that guard the world from killer whales?
19: They're the heroes of a grateful ocean.
16: All right, so Bob's paper got some traction in the pop science world. And the word that started getting kicked around, sort of the same word that always gets kicked around, was
18: altruism.
16: Altruism.
19: Humpback whales may very well be altruistic.
17: We define altruism something like a behavior of an animal that benefits another at its own expense.
16: And what the humpbacks are doing is technically altruism.
17: If they go in and save a seal, it costs them time and energy, and they get absolutely nothing out of it.
16: And hearing this, I'm tempted, along with a lot of other soft-hearted folk, to attribute this to what else? Compassion.
18: We all love it when someone stands up to a bully.
16: But Bob says,
20: aren't these gentle giants?
17: No.
16: The same thing that's always said.
17: Biologically, it doesn't make sense. Animals don't go out of their way to help other animals. And if you see an instance where it looks like they are, there's probably something going on there that you haven't accounted for.
16: Hmm.
17: So then the question is, what are they getting out of it?
16: What is in it for the humpback whales?
17: Yes.
16: And for me, I thought, surely the case of a seal hovering on the belly of a humpback whale would be kind of a tricky one for a scientist to pack neatly away into a box. But actually, Bob was like, this is pretty simple.
17: Yes.
16: What we're seeing here is kin selection.
17: We think that kin selection is probably what's behind this apparent altruism in humpbacks.
16: The idea is, if you're a humpback, swimming along, hear a killer whale attacking something, rush to the defense, and it turns out it's a humpback calf.
17: It might be a grandson of yours, or it could be a niece or something. So
16: this habit of saving stuff from killer whales,
17: it's worth it to them in the long run because they might be saving the life of a relative.
16: And therefore, some of their own genes.
17: Right.
20: But wouldn't they know that the thing they're saving is one of them pretty quickly? And wouldn't they just stop and turn around if it was just a seal and not maybe their cousin?
17: Well, I think for the humpbacks, all they have to know is when you hear those mammal-eating killer whales calling, it's time to go over there and break up the party. And that means regardless of the species being attacked, if they do this enough times, then they're going to end up possibly saving a relative of theirs. So individually, these cases can be altruistic, but in the long run, they're doing it for their own self-interest.
16: Altruism by accident is kind of how he says it. But I think somehow, like, it's hard getting the image of the seal on the belly, of the whale out of my head. And then I talked to these two other marine biologists about something that they saw a few years later.
4: Yes.
16: And if in the last story we heard the standard battle play out, in this next one...
4: That was an absolutely mind-blowing experience.
16: We blow the whole framework apart.
21: That's coming up right after the break.

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13: All right.
14: Latif.
13: Lulu. Radiolab.
14: We're resurfacing back from the break.
15: Hi there.
16: Okay, now you're on my ear.
15: All right.
13: With producer Annie McEwen.
15: So I reached out to these two marine biologists.
16: Nancy Black.
15: Elisa Schulman-Janiker. Because a few years after Bob saw the whale lift the seal down in Antarctica, they both saw a very, very different showdown between humpbacks and killer whales. This one off the coast of California.
13: Yeah.
15: In Monterey Bay.
13: It was an absolutely gorgeous day. Flat, calm seas. Sunny.
15: Nancy and Elisa are on one of their whale watching boats. And what they're watching are humpbacks eating the heck out of krill. You know, those teeny tiny animals.
13: Small shrimp-like organism.
15: That hang out together by the billions and humpbacks.
13: They look to find great swarms of these.
15: And they have to eat a lot of these, as well as some other types of small fish. So these humpbacks that Nancy and Elisa are watching are just bulking up on krill because they've just traveled from the south where they've spent the winter up to Monterey Bay. And crazily, during that journey, they lose almost a third of their own body weight.
14: It's so crazy.
15: Because they don't really eat.
13: Wow.
15: They don't really eat while they take that journey. So they're like, it's spring.
13: There's so much food around for those humpbacks. And they were doing nonstop feeding.
15: And Nancy and Elisa are trying to ID them.
13: Photograph individual humpback whales to see who all was there.
15: And they do this for a few hours until
13: about 5 minutes after 12 that day.
15: They get a call over the radio from another whale watching boat.
13: And they said, we have killer whales and it looks like they're attacking a gray whale mom and calf.
15: A pod of killer whales are attacking a gray whale calf and trying to separate it from its mother.
16: Mm. And we weren't that far, so of course we, you know,
17: May 3rd, got attack on a gray whale cow-calf pair.
16: Dashed over there.
15: And as soon as they arrived, they began filming.
18: Females are the 216s. I haven't gotten a good look at the male yet.
15: Basically, you see this sort of like a roiling knot in the water.
16: Lots of splashing and lots of commotion going on.
13: There were 10 different killer whales there.
18: It's the jagged fin female.
15: Their black fins popping up to the surface, where they take a breath, dive back under. And somewhere in that knot is the gray whale mom and baby gray whale that the killer whales are just trying to pummel with their heads.
16: And hold it down to drown it.
15: Whenever the gray whale calf could, it would break the surface, take a huge breath.
13: So it's really kind of hyperventilating and I'm sure was very tired.
15: And in the midst of this,
17: there's two humpbacks interfering with the attack.
15: Are these two humpbacks?
14: Wow.
17: Humpbacks are trumpet blowing.
15: And they're charging around.
16: Lots of slashing. One humpback positioned itself next to the calf, trying to keep the killer whales away.
17: Humpbacks are real upset.
15: Nancy and Elisa watch this for a few minutes.
13: And then,
17: where's the calf?
13: The calf went down.
17: Let's see the calf.
13: There was absolute quiet. No one was at the surface. I'm sure the killer whales were drowning the calf at that moment and keeping it from coming up.
15: And then in the video,
18: just saw the mom.
15: You see the gray whale mom leaving. And typically, moms don't leave calves unless they're dead.
19: So her dead baby is in the water and the killer whales just eat it?
15: Actually, no. Because they can't. because weirdly,
13: the humpback whales did not take off.
15: Even though the calf is dead and the battle's over,
13: they stayed there, and they were not quiet.
18: The humpbacks are really moving around and rolling, flashing.
13: They were staying very close to where the killer whales were and repeatedly diving where that gray whale calf had gone down and died.
19: Whoa.
15: They continue this for about 10 minutes, and then
16: charging in from the distance.
18: Oh, boy.
15: Three more humpbacks arrive.
14: Whoa.
17: Coming into the area.
16: Got right in there.
15: Flashing their fins at any killer whales that would come near the carcass.
13: And then a couple more humpbacks arrive.
19: What?
16: Charging over in this big agitated state.
15: And then more come.
13: Flipper to flipper, side by side, facing the killer whales.
15: And a lot of these are the same ones that Nancy and Elisa were watching eat earlier that same day.
16: So they actually left the feeding. They were feeding on krill.
13: Some came from 3 miles away or 4 miles away.
15: And the gray whale calf is definitely dead. There's nothing left to defend. But the humpbacks just keep coming. And the killer whales are just trying to deke around them and get a bite of the carcass. But at this point, there was just so many humpbacks. Ultimately, a total of 16.
13: At least 16.
19: Wow.
15: That had rushed in from near and far to join the fight.
19: Wow.
15: How much time goes by?
13: Well, we ended up being there until sunset.
17: 7 hours later, humpback whale's still right with the killer whales.
15: They've been going strong for 7 hours.
19: Oh, my gosh.
14: Wow.
13: When we finally left, there wasn't any more light to really get good images. And even as we were leaving, there were still humpbacks. Just woohoo, just really loud exhalations. They were still tail slashing and still extremely loud vocalizations.
17: Lots of trumpeting.
13: It was crazy.
15: So you don't actually know how long they did it for?
16: We don't know how long they were there. I mean, they could have been there for hours more.
15: So what are they doing? I mean, it sounds like you're just more, like, what was your feeling?
13: Well, I was just pretty much blown away by everything that was going on because there's so much food around and the humpbacks were, right, during their prime feeding season, ignoring the prey.
15: Are there other examples of that in the animal kingdom of rather than feeding yourself, you're going to prevent your enemy from feeding?
16: Yeah, not that I know of. No.
13: Several of the humpback whales that we were with had killer whale tooth rakes on their flukes, which definitely show that they had survived a killer whale attack and have experience with either being attacked as a calf or being a mom who is trying to protect her calf or being another humpback whale that was with that mom and calf trying to protect it.
15: Do you mean to say that they've either lost a calf of their own or they have themselves been attacked as a calf and they remember this?
13: Oh, absolutely. They'd remember that.

0: It almost feels like, in this case, lived experience was beating out, or at least joining with, evolution. And I was like, so is this revenge we're looking at? Like, is that revenge. What we're seeing here?
1: Oh my God.
0: Could it be that instead of humpbacks swimming through the ocean, saving helpless animals, they're actually scouring the seas, carrying with them battle scars of their own near miss, or the memory of losing their calf, ignoring their own hunger pangs, and trying to prevent their enemy from feeding? I mean, this is like the classic definition of revenge. Like, revenge ruins your life too, because you are so focused on hurting the other, you know, your enemy, that your own life is falling apart.
2: Yeah, that's interesting.
0: But Nancy and Elisa, and rightly so, were kind of like, revenge?
3: Revenge? I don't think we know enough.
2: Yeah, like, I couldn't even guess about that.
0: Right. Okay, so admittedly, the revenge thing is too far. But I think just, you know, at this level of sacrifice, it's difficult to imagine it all just boiling down to self-interest.
4: Right.
3: So,
0: but
3: there's a whole lot going on that we don't know. And what
0: then Elisa told me one more story. Really just a scene.
3: There was an attack of killer whales on a gray whale calf.
0: It was a similar situation. Killer whales killed a gray whale calf. Humpbacks were there to prevent the killer whales from eating the calf.
3: But what was fascinating is that the next day we went back to that area where the attack had occurred on the 22nd of April. It was gray with billowing fog, kind of coming toward us and breaking away a bit. And we found killer whales circling around the gray whale calf carcass. And then we saw a couple of humpback whales.
0: Hmm.
3: And then the killer whales left in the fog,

0: carcass to see what would happen. And what they did with that calf's carcass is something that nobody's ever seen before. Everything was extremely slow motion, turning upside down and looking at the calf, touching it with the flipper very gently, pushing their head against it, moving the carcass between them, the motion, the slowest motion you could imagine. It was surreal. It was like a dream. It was just one of the most amazing things I've seen in my life, and looked a lot like what we associate with grief.
1: There was a couple of the accounts that people talked about a carcass of a seal would be there and a humpback whale would come up next to it and lift its flipper up out of the water and just touch the seal with the very tip of it. And I have to admit, you know, when I read that myself, it's, you know, kind of makes you wonder what might be going on there. But you're always better off to go with the idea that these animals are acting in their own best interest.
2: So how would you explain that?
1: I'm not sure. I'm not sure what was going on there. I just put it out there.
3: This whole story just makes you realize how big and complicated and profound the oceans are, and how we're just on the surface level here. We and in general, we just grasp a tiny fraction of what happens on this planet.
4: Right. It reminds us, like, how much we still don't know.
3: Yeah.
4: And I feel like those moments where I see that the thing I thought I knew, I really don't know, like, that's when the universe gets big again. Like, I just want to not know more.
3: Coming up, another story from the sea. This time we dive into the ocean depths and witness a heroic feat unequaled by any other species on this planet. Stay with us.
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9: Hey, I'm Jad Abumrad. This is Radiolab and Danny McEwen.
10: Yes.
9: Well, what do you got for me?
10: Well, first of all, Robert, let me just get the levels on you.
11: Okay, I'm here.
10: We've got Robert. And second of all, I have a hero and a story that, I don't know, I just feel like it's exactly the kind of story that we all need right now at this moment.
9: Okay, let's go.
10: Okay. So let's start with our main character.
12: Excuse me.
9: This is our hero?
12: Oh, no.
2: No, well, I mean storyteller, I guess.
11: My name is Bruce Robeson, reaching out to you from KAZU in Monterey, California, California State University, Monterey Bay.
2: Whoa.
12: Oh, you got it all in there.
2: Hey, no, that was very well done.
10: So Bruce is a deep sea explorer.
11: I'm a Southern California beach kid who

0: just kept going out deeper and deeper.
1: These days, he works at the Monterey Bay Aquarium Research Institute. And basically, he and his team, they'll go out on a boat with a little remote sub that they drop into the water with a camera and see what they can see.
0: It's really exciting because there are all of these cool animals.
2: I'm just curious, like, did you just go out onto the ocean and then look down? I went, oh! How does it begin, this story?
0: Well, one day.
1: This is back in April of 2007.
0: We're on a ship called Western Flyer.
1: They're on one of their runs checking out sea life, and they're just off the coast over this giant underwater canyon, the Monterey Canyon.
0: Pretty much the same scale and scope as the Grand Canyon in Arizona.
3: There's an underwater Grand Canyon in Monterey Bay?
1: That's right.
3: Wow.
1: And on this day, Bruce and his team drop their little robot sub down into the water.
0: A little less than a mile down.
1: Which doesn't seem like a lot. But imagine going down the length of the Empire State Building. And then go down another Empire State Building.
3: Oh my God.
1: And then go down another Empire State Building. And then go down like maybe a few more floors, like maybe 10 more floors of that Empire State Building.
3: That makes me a little bit dizzy.
0: The darkness is overwhelming. You can look up and say, well, maybe the surface is up that way, but the last little photons have given up. And yet, it is punctuated by sparkles and twinkles and flashes all around. The majority of animals that live there make their own light. And you can hear scritches and squeaks and thumps around you.
1: Right. Oh, Bruce, I'm noticing that your chair is rather vocal. Yeah, it seems like it's squeaking. Unless that's Robert. Is that you, Robert?
2: That's my imitation of a ship at sea.
1: It's not quite working for me. It sounds a lot like
2: no,
1: a
2: no,
1: chair.
2: No. It's his fault. It's not mine. You're rocking.
0: Well, I'll try not.
1: Anyway. They're down there in the darkness, and they flick on this little headlight. And sweeping this cone of light around in front of them, they see the silty sea floor, a few rocky outcrops, when into that cone of light wanders
0: an octopus moving towards the rock across the seafloor.
1: Our hero, using her arms to sort of pull and glide and roll herself along.
0: She was kind of purpley-gray. Dark, mottled. There was a crescent-shaped scar on one arm and a circular scar elsewhere.
1: Cool, like tattoos.
2: Yeah. Well, just so get a sense of size, can you fit her on your lap or could you wear her as a hat?
0: Okay. The mantle, the roundy part, was as big as a healthy cantaloupe.
2: Oh. How long are the tentacles?
0: Foot and a half long. They're very stretchy.
2: Ooh.
0: Anyway.
1: When they went back in the robot sub, a month later.
0: That same octopus was up on a vertical face on the rock, sitting on a clutch of eggs.
1: Her body covering the eggs, each of her arms
0: curled in a little spiral, tucked into position.
2: How many babies was she sitting on?
0: 160.
2: Are they jelly bean sized or?
0: Yeah, that's a good approximation.
1: And Bruce and his team were like,
0: oh,
1: this is great.
0: We know within about a month when the eggs were laid.
1: And they'd often wondered, like, how long does it take for octopus eggs to hatch?
2: Does science not know about the brooding period of octopuses?
0: Not deep water ones.
2: Oh.
1: Which was a totally different species of octopus and could have a totally different way of doing things, for all they knew.
0: We know so little about life in the deep sea that something like this can be very illuminating.
2: Did you have a name for her other than like 1006-B?
0: We just called her Octomom.
1: Oh.
2: Octomom.
1: Beautiful. So whenever they were out at sea and had time in their schedule, they'd toss in the robot sub, drop down.
0: And have a look.
1: At Octomom. They dropped down in May and there she is, a little figure huddled on the rock. A month or so later, there she is again, sitting on her eggs and warding off predators.
0: Crabs and shrimps on the rock. Who would have loved to chow down on her eggs?
2: So let's say I'm a crab and I see some lady sitting on 160 babies. So I figure my odds are pretty good that I can scarf at least six of them.
0: Not a chance. Oh. She is vigilant and relentless.
2: Couldn't I bite her?
0: Nope.
2: Or what about?
0: Nope.
2: No.
1: Yeah, what happens if a crab bites her?
2: Yeah, or pinches her.
0: She would squeeze the heck out of it.
2: Okay.
1: A couple months after that, they're zooming in towards the rock, and oh!
0: There she is.
1: Cleaning the eggs with an arm, like la la la la la.
0: And you can see the baby octopus inside the egg after a while.
1: Next visit?
0: Still there.
1: A couple months after that?
0: Oh.
1: There she is. Same old spot.
0: Ah.
1: October, still there?
0: You bet.
1: November?
0: Yes.
1: Curled around her babies, cleaning them, protecting them.
0: Mm-hmm.
1: And it's now been around, like, 6 months? Something like that? And Bruce and his team start to notice that she was changing.
0: She became very pale. She clearly lost weight. And you could see over time that her eyes began to get cloudy. I say the human counterpart might be cataracts.
1: And according to Bruce, for an octopus, this is normal.
0: Most octopuses that we know about do not feed while they're brooding.
2: At all?
0: At all.
3: Oh, she's stuck to the rock with her jellybeans that entire time?
1: Yeah, she hasn't moved.
2: So that would mean that she was starving.
0: Yes.
1: And not just starving, but starving to death.
4: Octopus moms die after they reproduce.
1: Who is this?
4: Oh, this is Yan.
1: I know.
4: I was like, I'll talk to whatever voice is coming through the headphones.
1: So, Yan Wong.
4: I'm an evolutionary neuroscientist.
1: She's a postdoc at Princeton, but she did her PhD research on reproduction and death in the octopus. Now, she studied a shallow water species of octopus, which tend to have a very short life.
4: It typically only lives for a year.
3: Really?
1: Yeah.
3: That's it for an octopus?
1: I know. Isn't that crazy?
3: That seems... I mean, there's all the attention they get is being these brainy creatures.
1: I know.
3: And to think they're so ephemeral.
1: Now, the deep sea species like Octomom probably live a little longer than that. We don't actually know exactly how long. But Yan told me that all octopuses have a sort of similar life story. Like when you're a kid, you're just growing.
4: So you're just eating everything.
1: Then you hit puberty. You got to find a mate that won't eat you. Apparently that's a big risk. And when you do finally find that mate,
4: the male octopus reaches with one of its arms into the mantle.
1: The big balloony part of his body.
4: Reaches in there and removes a sperm packet.
1: And he tucks it inside the female's mantle. Here you go. And that's it. That's their sex.
4: The female can essentially decide when she wants to fertilize her eggs. Because once she lays them, you know, she's not going to move them.
1: So, yeah, she has to go do all of her favorite things one last time before she switches over.
4: Her last hurrah, her rumspringa.
1: Totally.
4: Yeah.
1: But when she decides the time is right, she'll find a safe spot and lay her eggs.
4: Then, as the eggs are about to hatch, she dies.
1: Now, the shallow water species of octopus that Yan studies, this sitting and taking care of your eggs phase doesn't last that long. Only about a month. But with Octomom, since they knew virtually nothing about the species, the question was, how long would it go? How long would she sit on those eggs, not eating, slowly dying?
2: How often? Are you visiting her every month or two or every three
0: no,
2: months?
0: No. It was, there wasn't a regular pattern. This was sort of bootleg science. We were out there doing other things that we were supposed to do as part of our project up in the water column. And if we had a little extra dive time, we'd sneak down and check her out.
1: Which they did month after month after month after month.
3: If you keep counting, how far does it go?
1: Well, let's say year one.
3: Year?
1: Yeah.
3: Oh, wow.
1: Year one, they drop down. She's looking pretty rough. And there are all these crabs crawling around, and they're scientists, but they're also kind of having a hard time watching this octopus suffer, for lack of a better word.
0: And one of the things that we tried was we went down once and broke a couple eggs off a crab.
1: With a robot? With the robot?
0: Yeah. We have manipulator arms. We can do all kinds of neat stuff. So we broke off a couple of crab legs and offered them to her. She she wouldn't have anything to do with it. We tried that, two, three times.
1: Wow. And one time in year two, they drop down and they see that she is being circled by crabs.
0: Looking as though they were trying to mass an attack, if you will.
1: Like how many?
0: Three or four.
1: She's like very weak at this point. And these crabs are like circling her like you imagine with pitchforks like around a witch, at a stake or something.
5: Back, you devils.
1: And Bruce and his team are like, oh my God, like what's gonna happen? You know, could this be the end?
0: And all right, so we couldn't hang around
2: You are not the kind of people, we would not hire you. If we were following somebody who was under attack by a group of crabs who had drawn a circle of death around her and said, no one shall pass, we would not go back upstairs. We would stay.
0: we had other things on our agenda.
5: Oh, come on. They grabbed a crab last time. Just like shoo them away with the arms.
1: That's what I know. But they would come right back. I mean, they can't guard her.
5: But they leave her there in the dark being circled by crabs. Oh,
0: that was at the beginning of a week-long trip.
1: So they're out at sea doing their research, and all the while they're thinking, what happened to Octomom and the crabs?
0: So on our way back home, we thought, let's go check. Let's see how things are.
1: They drop in the sub. They drop down. They drop down, down, down, down, down, down, biting their nails.
0: As we try to find our way into the rock. And we're searching, searching, searching.
1: And then, there, a white blob in the darkness.
0: It's like, okay, good, there she is, there she is, still there.
1: And there are no crabs around her anymore, but...
0: There were crab parts all over the seafloor below her.
2: So she killed them?
0: Yes.
1: So she has, in her weakened state, torn them apart with her arms.
5: Yeah.
0: All the folks in the control room on the ship and the pilots were all going, yay!
1: So you left for a week, and during that time, she fought, like, the battle of her life.
0: That's right.
2: Missed the whole thing.
1: And they are counting the eggs every single time, and she is still at 160.
0: We never saw any evidence that anybody had picked off one of the eggs.
2: Not a one?
0: Nope.
5: This is heroic.
1: It is heroic. She was wasting away and would eventually have to die, but it would have to be timed right with the hatching of the babies. Because if she were to lose her grip and drift off of the eggs, then a crab could come and just, you know, have a huge brunch. I mean, there was this tension of her holding on until...
2: They were ready.
0: Yes.
2: Well, doesn't it seem to you like there's like people like, you know, say, I'm going to be dying tonight, but I'm going to wait for Johnny to come home. You know? And then Johnny bursts through the door and say, look, and exchange a glance, and then poof, mommy dies. It sort of feels a little like that.
1: Let's move on to year three.
5: What?
1: She's still
5: three
1: there.
5: 3 years?
1: Yeah.
5: This is.
1: I know. She's getting worse.
5: This is horrible and amazing at the same time.
1: I know. She has not eaten anything. They are like aghast. She is just like this titan. Year four, we move on to year four. Like, it's just like unbelievable time. Let me give you a sense of like what is happening. So 2007, that's when they saw her. Boris Yeltsin dies. First iPhone released for sale in the USA. Big moments. 2008, the economy crashes. Obama is elected. Like, these huge things are happening. Right upstairs from her. She's just still doing that same thing. 2009, Usain Bolt breaks the world record for the 100-meter dash.
5: Bitcoin. I think Bitcoin happened somewhere in there.
1: Bitcoin, okay. 2009, Michael Jackson dies.
5: Wow.
1: 2010, those Chilean miners are rescued after 69 days.
5: Oh, my God.
1: I don't know if you remember that. They're trapped underground.
5: Yeah, of course. Wow.
1: Haiti has a huge earthquake, the worst they ever had in 200 years. 2011, we're moving on to 2011 now. The Arab Spring.
5: Oh my God.
1: Same-sex marriage is legalized in New York State. Amy Winehouse, Steve Jobs, and Osama bin Laden all die.
5: All the while, Octomom has been sitting there withering, but killing crabs that come for her babies.
1: Like not eating, but somehow remaining vigilant.
5: Just seems so crazy to me. Like why would evolution make an animal that needs to gestate her babies that long?
1: Well, we don't know. Bruce and Yan both said that maybe it's because it's so cold down there that everything happens more slowly, or maybe you need super developed babies because it's such a harsh environment. But basically, it's still a mystery. Like, they don't even know if Octomom is like this crazy freak of nature or if she's ordinary. Like, she's the only octopus of this species that anyone has ever watched do this.
3: Huh.
1: But my question was how. How can she survive this? Like, how can she just sit there not eating for 4 years and not just, like, just die?
4: It's just a totally bizarre thing, right?
1: It sounds like magic. Lucky for us, this is exactly what Yan studied for her PhD. How does Octomom manage to stay alive and defend her eggs, not moving, no food, for over 4 years?
4: Right, so we just didn't know.
1: Well, Yan says the answer lies in a very peculiar fact about the octopus's brain, which helps her pull off these last few deeply essential beats of her life.
4: If we were to think about the nervous system as, say, like an orchestra,
1: to understand how this works, Yan says you can think of all the different parts of the octopus's brain as different sections in an orchestra.
4: You know, like, the brass is going to take care of, like, vision or something like that. Or, you know, the strings are taking care of motor functions and things like that.
1: Maybe the bass is regulating heartbeat. The woodwinds taking care of memory, and as she swims along, living her octopus life, the whole orchestra is playing, all the instruments doing their job. But as she lays her eggs, there's a shift.
4: A shutting down of processes that are normally functioning to keep the body going.
1: Every instrument in that orchestra starts to hush.
4: Everybody going quiet.
1: Except there's this one section of the orchestra.
4: Yeah, the optic glands. These are like two really tiny, they're kind of the size of, you know, a grain of rice.
1: They sit right between her eyes.
4: They have their solo at this point.
1: And would that be the opera singer? Or who is that? Who is everyone quieting to hear?
4: Well, let me think about this. It would not be, you know, a very common instrument. It's not a huge part of the brain. So it wouldn't really be a string. I don't think it would be like a wind instrument. Or maybe it would be a weird one, you know, like a bassoon or something like that. One where there's just one or two in a full orchestra.
1: Okay, I like that. So, as all the other parts of the nervous system begin to drop away, the bassoon, these tiny grains of rice, have their moment. They're playing a very complicated chemical song that Yan is only just beginning to piece together. But she knows that part of the work they're doing is triggering a bunch of different chemicals.
4: Things like steroids, and it's insulin that enable it to stay alive without additional food intake.
1: And so, all the while she's down there, years and years being visited again and again by this robot, on the outside she looks like a very old lady. Pale skin, cataracts, flabby muscles. A little pale blob in the darkness.

She's very much alive. Alive in this incredibly centered, focused way. Year after year after year after year, she's playing her heart out.

0: Bruce, I just want to remind you about the chair thing. No problem.
1: All right. Dylan's offered me a better chair. Well, let's say a more silent chair. So let me pick up my butt out of this one.
2: Okay.
1: Move it over to another one. Thank you, Dylan.
0: Did you have moments where you were like out buying eggs, bicycling, you know, cleaning the car, and just had this moment like, oh, she's there. I know exactly where she is. She's doing her job. Like these little moments of you living your life and her just constantly working as a mother.
1: Yeah, I thought about her all the time.
3: Okay, so we are at year four, is that where we are?
0: So we're at year 4.5.
1: 4.5 years.
3: Is that the world record for longest brooding period on planet Earth?
0: Yeah, it is.
3: Whoa.
1: We had been there a month before, and she was still there, looking pretty haggard, I've got to say, but she was hanging in there. And then one day, we dropped down and we're flying in towards the rock.
0: He's watching the screen up on the ship, just seeing darkness. Then there's the rocky outcrop. There's her spot.
1: And she wasn't there. We couldn't see her.
3: What does that mean? Does that mean?
1: We knew we were at the right place. We could see the patch on the rock, and there were all of these tattered egg cases just in the spot where she had been.
2: Tattered egg cases means that the babies had been born?
1: Well, the first thing we did was search. Are there babies on the rock? Are the babies still here? Or did any of them survive? Or was it some sort of apocalyptic demise at the hands of all those hungry-looking crabs?
0: So they're frantically sort of searching around the rock. Searching and searching and searching. And then they begin to see little babies that are her species. And they see a baby here and a little baby there.
1: Little octopuses crawling around. They'd been feeding and growing, and it was pretty clear that they were hatchlings from that clutch of eggs that we had observed.
0: Did they look like her? Like, oh, same. Well, there's the crescent, the crescent shape, and the...
1: Sadly, no. And they were quite a bit smaller.
0: Yeah,
1: but it was clear that they were the same species.
0: And did you see her?
1: Nope. I'm certain that she had been consumed by some scavenger.
3: Oh my God. But you just want to give her a moment just to see it.
0: Yeah. Well, we kind of asked Bruce, like, can you help us imagine what that moment might have been like for her?
2: Since you don't know, because you missed it as usual, the actual big moment.
1: I must have gone out for a hamburger or something. Yeah.
2: Could you just in your mind's eye imagine the last moment here? Like, was she dusting the eggs, or were the eggs beginning to hatch? Or what?
1: We suspect that she stayed there until the last one had hatched.
0: You mean watching them?
1: Maybe not watching them, but feeling them. Guarding them.
0: Oh my gosh, that's amazing.
1: They are devoted moms.
0: So she would feel this activity that was new underneath her. And then know that it was time to finally let go.
1: Right. Okay, relax, Mom. It's over. You did your job.
0: So cool. It's like handing off the baton of life.
3: Yeah.
0: Yeah. I love thinking about this story right now because we're all like kind of, I don't know, just needing to like hold on. There's this like sense of holding on.
3: Yeah.
0: And waiting and being patient and just like, I don't know, having faith and that kind of thing, you know, just kind of like being still and holding on, that she is just like giving us such a great model for.
3: Wow.
0: I mean,
3: it's, you know, what, Hold on one second. I have to just put an end to this madness.
0: Yeah. Go for it.
4: Emil, Tage, don't come in here. I'm working.
3: Oh, my God. You know what I think about is the...
0: What?
3: It's so interesting. This is like the absolutely wrong soundtrack to the story that you're telling.
0: Oh, the kids.
3: You're talking about a mother sort of lovingly suffering and then dying on behalf of her jelly beans. And I have these kids who are just like literally running around like savages right now because they're stir crazy. No, you know what I think? I think about it like it's so beautiful and heroic and poignant. But then I think about like, she's not telling, like, if you take the story away and you just imagine Herbert's experience, she's in the darkness for 5 years. And like, I wonder, she has no conception of anything except that somehow the disconnect between the experience she's having and the story we're telling about it is everything that I need to think about right now, because we're all trying to protect our jelly beans in a way. But then if you think about the experience of that, it can feel frightening and lonely and dark, you know?

0: Thanks, Annie.
1: You're welcome.
0: This story was reported and produced by Annie McEwen, with musical help from Alex Overington. Thanks to Kyle Wilson for playing the sexy saxophone for us. And a very big thank you to our bassoon player, Brad Balliette. And, of course, thanks to Bruce. I'm Jad Abumrad. Thanks for listening. Radiolab will be back with you next week.
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7: Fort Boonville and the northern counties will stay at about 100 through the afternoon. A slight chance of a shower or thunderstorm with some sunshine. Down to 70 overnight and clear. And then we get mid-90s and sunny skies for Labor Day. Vicksburg and the central counties, very humid. About 100 on the high today and a few thunderstorms possible. Low 70s overnight, clear skies. And then about 100 again on Labor Day. Looks like we'll stay sunny and humid. Natchez and the southern and coastal areas, a few thunderstorms may pop up. Partly sunny and 90 for the rest of today. Mid-70s and a few clouds overnight. Maybe a thunderstorm on Labor Day. I'm meteorologist Steve Hamilton. 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
8: This is American Roots Live for Labor Day weekend, with some favorite performances from our series of concerts created with the New Orleans Jazz National Historical Park. This hour, we've got jazz sax man Donald Harrison and Haitian-American songstress, cellist, and banjo player Layla McCallum. To kick it off, we ask the Pine Leaf Boys to make a big journey across the Atchafalaya Swamp from Lafayette and their South Louisiana Cajun Prairie homeland down the Mississippi River to New Orleans to plan a live stream as the pandemic closed the dance halls of French Louisiana. It's Pine Leaf Boy Two-Step on American Roots.

0: Hey, is it hard to play dance music when there's nobody dancing?
1: Yes, it is very
2: But they
1: hard
2: are dancing.
0: Oh, we just can't see them.
2: They are dancing.
0: Right. Yeah, so you got that accordion. Is that one you made or your daddy made? Who made that one?
2: My dad made this for me. It's my first accordion.
0: Is that right?
2: Yeah, my dad made it for me. He gave it to me when I was about 13. And this was made from a tree that my grandfather planted. Yeah, and when he died, the tree had died shortly after. True, yeah. My dad cut the tree down. It was a dead tree at that point. It was a sassafras tree. And made this accordion.
0: That is roots music.
2: Yeah, absolutely. I actually ran over it one time with my car. Oh, I shouldn't say that. My dad might hear that, but I had put it behind my car one time and ran over it, and it was fine.
0: Well, it sounds good, so we just got to keep asking you to blow a little bit of air there.
2: We can do that. This is one we recorded on our last CD.
0: And it's I Love You Always?
2: Yeah, I Love You Always or I Love You Still. In French, it can be either or. You know, j'aime toujours. So I guess it depends on the context.
0: So is this a waltz or a two-step?
2: Two-step.
0: All right.
2: And the waltz, you know, every two-step has a common waltz. So this one comes from the Reno Waltz, which is a famous Cajun waltz. So if you play it as a waltz, you have a whole new song.
0: There you go.
2: You know, so sometimes we'll take every song and just play the opposite, you know. So here we go. J'aime toujours.

0: This is American Roots, and we've got the Pine Leaf Boys who are bringing us the classic sound of Cajun music. They're very current and contemporary, but y'all dig deep into the roots for your sound, your repertoire.
1: We do. We go pretty on both ends of the spectrum, I find. You know, we love the old stuff, but we love new stuff, too. We have different influences from rockabilly to country to jazz music. We try to incorporate all of our different genres that we love into our music.
0: Yeah. Yeah, and Drew Simon was playing the T-Fair back there this time.
2: I was, yeah, a little bit, yeah.
0: Yeah, you're a good multitasker, Drew. I mean, you can sing and play T-Fair at the same time.
2: I've been doing it a while. I'm just getting used to it now.
0: Yeah.
2: Long time.
1: It's not easy to do. It's like rubbing your belly and patting your head kind of thing, you know?
0: Yeah.
1: Do all that at the same time.
0: Yeah. All right. Well, there's, I'm sure there are unusual talents all over here in the Pine Leaf Boys, and we'll find out about more of them, but what's next?
1: Well, we can do one that's kind of fun. It's called Allons Rock and Roll.
0: Yeah, well, Allons Rock and Roll. I think that means let's rock and roll.
1: Very good.
0: Yeah. It's French.
1: That's
0: Cajun
1: some,
0: French.
1: French 101 right there. Yeah. We'll do this for our bass player who's at home, Thomas David, because of social quarantine, and they told us only four. But I hope he's at home right now playing the bass, you know. I'm sure he's at home right now playing with us, you know. Maybe we can add him to the feed.
0: Yeah, we'll add it in a later
1: track. Right. All right, here we go. It's called Allons Rock and Roll. Let's go rock and roll.

0: your dad is a deep traditionalist, makes accordions, plays fiddle. How does he feel about all the changing music? You know, his son's out there playing French music all over the world. I'm sure he's proud of you, but does he have an opinion on any of this?
1: He likes the really old stuff, is no question. You know, anything like 1960 and before, you know, from, you know, he loves all that stuff. He doesn't really relate or understand the more evolutionary Cajun music, like what's happening after all that, you know?
0: You mean there's a difference between a father and a son in Cajun culture generationally? What are we talking about here?
1: Yeah, my dad was born in 1940.
0: Uh-huh.
1: Right, so he just loves old... My dad likes the kind of music he says that when the power goes out, you can still play. That's what he likes, nothing electric, which is weird because he asked me to play electric keyboard in the family band many years later.
0: You know, speaking of the keyboard, we do have a piano here.
1: I noticed. It's a little honky-tonk.
0: Yeah, and I know you're not alienated by honky-tonk pianos.
1: No, that's my first love was the piano.
0: Is it?
1: Yeah. Which in Cajun music, you don't hear too much piano because when you do hear it, they usually only play these last 10 buttons, you know, on the piano. It's always like... They don't realize there's a whole another like 70 something.
0: But you, however,
1: my goal is to play the other 70 buttons on the keyboard. So yeah,
0: Wilson Savoy at the 88s.
1: So it's called "Keep Your Hands Off of It," which I think is very relevant in this day and age.

0: All right. Wilson Savoy on the piano. How about that? That's wonderful to hear you doing that.
1: Well, thank you.
0: Yeah. So what should we go on with here, gentlemen?
1: Well, I'm going to do one that I like to play. It's called Mes Chats Noirs, Little Dark Eyes. About a man, he's sitting on his porch in his rocking chair, watching the sun go down, waiting for his loved one to come home.

0: Little Dark Eyes, Wilson Savoy, accordion, Jean Bertrand guitar, Chris Segura fiddle, and Drew Simone drums. 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
0: 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Layla's a New York City native, born to Haitian parents, now raising her own family in the Crescent City. She got a start here, busking with her cello in the French Quarter. 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She's reached to the family's Haitian roots in her music. 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She is also a member of the group Our Native Daughters, which includes Chocolate Drops bandmate Rhiannon Giddens. 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

0: Girl.
1: Yeah, that's a song called Girl. It comes from a Langston Hughes poem. Actually, part of my my escape from New York and coming down to New Orleans, I was really trying to find my creative voice, and I had written a handful of songs to Langston Hughes' poetry, and for me it was such a big part of making me believe that I was an artist, accessing these words and bringing them to life with music. And then I thought, well, maybe I could do that with my own words too. And so, yeah, that's a song from my first record, Varicolored Songs.
0: So great to hear you playing the cello with that.
1: Thank you.
0: That's really amazing. So let's see, who have we got here? What's the lineup?
1: So we have Pete Olinchu on bass, who's been touring as part of my band for the past few years. Cedric Watson, an old friend.
0: Yeah, we know Cedric. Yeah, looking good tonight, Cedric.
1: Renowned.
0: Nice outfit there, buddy.
1: Musician, fiddle, accordion. He plays banjo. He's an amazing, amazing musician.
0: Il parle créole et français.
1: Oui.
0: Yeah. He's the all-around man.
1: Yeah. And Don Vappy, who I think the first time I saw Don Vappy play was at the Columns Hotel years ago. And I said, I asked you if you would give me a banjo lesson. You told me I just needed to go home and play and follow my ear. So here we are.
0: And Don has been here on the Golden Hour. We've worked with him on American Roots, and he's back. So, you know, we can't keep him away. So, but I mean, the nice thing is that you've got two guys. I've been calling them the native sons of Louisiana, who have been deeply involved in Creole music and culture. One from the rural side in Lafayette, and Don right here in New Orleans. And so that kind of intersects with some of your interests.
1: Absolutely. Yeah. And actually, the next song that we're going to play is one of the first songs that I learned how to sing in Creole. This is a song called La Tibonite. And, you know, I was really curious about being in New Orleans, and I saw that there was the scene of, you know, a lot of people playing traditional New Orleans jazz and the Lindy Hop and the dance. And I like really fell in love with that scene, but I felt like the people my age, it was very white. And so it started to kind of make me think, well, what does traditional Haitian music sound like? And so I started finding all of these different sort of strands of traditional Haitian music in the same way that I was discovering all this Louisiana Creole music and understanding the strands there. Mm-hmm. La Tibonite is a region in Haiti, and it's also a river. And so the song is about a bad harvest. And it says, when I go to the valley, they tell me that the sun is ill and it's lying still. When I went to go see the sun, I found the sun was sleeping. When I came back, I found the sun had died. And it hurts my heart to have to bury the sun. And it was just like, it's like, I have to sing this song. So

0: That's beautiful. Love to hear how you all are sounding together. I know you don't play together on a regular basis, yeah. But what have you found listening to Louisiana Creole music? I mean, jazz, Creole jazz, and of course, Zydeco. Are there things that touch you in terms of your interest in Haiti and other musics in the
1: yeah,
0: world?
1: Yeah, I mean, well, the first thing, of course, is the language, you know. For me, it's been a journey of learning the language and being able to actually interpret, you know, what is being spoken about. But also, I think musically, the melodies are sort of idiosyncratic, and there's a lot of, like, the song forms kind of tend to follow the melody, and I find that in Cajun and Creole music from Louisiana. And to me, it's all kind of Creole music, but
0: it's a Creolizing world out there too.
1: Right,
0: we've all begun to learn.
1: So yeah, I think that that's been something that's been interesting, just musically. It's kind of like I find myself kind of knowing the form based on what I'm singing, and then when I have to define it, it's a little bit less clear cut.
0: Layla, what's next? I see you got the banjo.
1: I'm going to play banjo on this song. I found this song, I guess, right after the earthquake in Haiti, there was a box set came out. I think it was through Smithsonian Folkways. Anyway, it was called the Haiti Box Set, and it was recordings that Alan Lomax had made in Haiti in the 1930s. And I think there are something like 10 discs on there that are different themes. And I found this one on the Troubadour CD, and this one's called Kamen Saufe, and it's kind of a heartbreaker. It's about a woman who's gotten her heart broken by someone who's wealthier than her, who she thought was going to marry her and pull her out of poverty, but it's a no-go. So the song's title is Kamen Saufe, which means Carmen.

0: I can hear them. What came first, the cello, the banjo, or the guitar? I mean, you sought out language little by little. Where did you seek out music?
1: I started playing cello when I was 8 years old through the public school system in Maplewood, New Jersey. Mm-hmm. And totally by accident, I didn't know what a cello was. And I found out, I was very disappointed at first, but it's the happiest accident of my life.
0: Where did you want to play? I mean, drums or?
1: I thought the cello was a piccolo.
0: Oh.
1: And I thought I was going to be playing a cute little woodwind instrument, and I got this big wooden chamber instead.
0: Yeah.
1: And then, you know, not enough kids signed up for cello, so I kind of got stuck playing it. And I always say, you know, I was terrible for years, really, really bad. And then something clicked, and I started to be able to make sound on this instrument. And one of my teachers that really changed my life recently passed away. His name is Andrei Emelianov, and he was a cello professor at Juilliard. But I would go to his house when I was maybe 12, 13. Yeah, I look back on that time in my life, and it was really when I started to fall in love with music and imagine that I could be a musician one day. Mm. I had no idea what that meant, but I was like, this is something, what I want to do forever.
0: But when you were first in New Orleans, you played cello on the streets.
1: I think that at that time, I was kind of like, well, this is what I have. I have Bach, you know? And and it was really interesting, actually, to play, you know, Bach cello suites and Baroque music in that colonial architecture, you know, a lot of those buildings come from the time that this music was sort of being made and popularized. And I think it was different, you know. For me, it was like a chance to really connect with my instrument. And I think people responded to that. And I always knew that that was not a sustainable route.
0: Do you get a lot in the hat?
1: Yes.
0: Well, there you go.
1: Yeah. I mean, sometimes I'm like, maybe I should get back out there, you know, because it's not a bad.
0: And there are some people who do make a pretty good living on the streets here selling CDs, and but it's not for everybody that way. But, you know, making our way in the social order is something you've addressed in a song and a record with Capitalist Blues.
1: Yeah.
0: Yeah.
1: It's a,
0: how did
1: it's
0: you come to write that?
1: Times.
0: Aside from having the Capitalist Blues.
1: I think that I wrote this song thinking about just the rat race, you know, and if there's one thing that we can see from this whole coronavirus experience is that the rat race can come to a screeching halt and you still have to figure out your life.

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0: This is American Roots Live for Labor Day weekend with saxophonist Donald Harrison and his quintet. Donald Harrison is a musician and composer with a family lineage in the Afro culture of New Orleans Carnival. He's been chief of Guardians of the Flame and is also recognized as Big Chief of Congo Square. Donald spent years in New York City with Art Blakey's Jazz Messengers and later co-led a modern jazz band with fellow New Orleanian trumpeter Terrence Blanchard. He's performed with many jazz masters, from Miles Davis to Eddie Palmieri, and has created new stylings of jazz second-line tradition, nouveau swing, blending hip-hop, funk, and soul, and quantum jazz, as well as classical music. I asked Donald about his life in music, from growing up in New Orleans to playing with Art Blakey in New York and putting his own stamp on modern jazz.
5: Well, I realized in high school, two things happened. One, I read that Charlie Parker's quote, "If you didn't live it, it won't come out of your horn." And it had a profound effect on me. And I realized that since I came from New Orleans and all of the generations who innovated jazz were still alive, I made a mission to go live playing with every generation of jazz masters to be good enough to play with them. And some kind of way I was fortunate and got some luck, and I was able to play with all of those generations. And then I started hearing that everything is connected and the connections between all the music.
0: Well, your family is special in the city. I mean, I've heard the stories of your mom and dad and playing records and talking it all over and the power and importance of raising your consciousness. Say a little bit about your mom and dad.
5: One thing is that we listen to all types of music at home. And I never felt the need to not like a kind of a style of music. You know, we listen to music, the UNESCO series, African music, Ravi Shankar, and Indian music, musicals, everything, every era of jazz, Mr. Big Stuff, Etta James, Charlie Pride, everybody, you know.
0: Did you say Charlie Pride or Charlie Parker?
5: Charlie Parker and Charlie Pride. and Maceo Parker, the part I call.
0: Oh, yeah.
5: I told Maceo, I call him and Charlie Parker the Parker brothers. And he's, you know, he's the father of, one of the fathers of funk saxophone.
0: Oh, just and amazing. Just,
5: yeah, he's a force of nature.
0: Yeah.
5: As Charlie Parker was, and he's my hero.
0: Yeah. Quite a family there. I mean, you all have been able to cut many paths, and you've helped New Orleanians of all kinds raise their consciousness and their way of thinking about their humanity and how different we are and how connected we are at the same time. It's an amazing service the Harrisons have provided us.
5: You know, it's just, you just get up and do your best. I always say my motto was, do my best and get out of the way. So, you know, if you get up every day and you did your best, then that's all you can ask of yourself, and anybody else can ask of you. Yeah. And these gentlemen, they're a testament to hard work. My family, look at my three nephews and my daughter, they're all hard workers. And you can see the my nephew plays trumpet, Christian Scotty. He also started in this band.
0: Amazing Christian Scott.
5: And,
0: a lot of
5: young guys, and we're still like a family. We got a gigantic family now. Well, your family.
9: Three of the folks you got here and then younger generation are your students. I mean, in the same sense you learned from your mom and dad and Art Blakey and all the different people you went out in the world with, they've learned from you.
5: Yeah, we learn from each other because they know a lot of stuff. So sometimes I'm asking them questions. Did you hear this? And they say, yeah. And they play it for me and show me how. And we put things together. So I'm passing down what I learned from the old masters, and they're teaching me the stuff that the young people are doing. So it's simpatico.
9: Yeah. Donald, what do we got coming up here?
5: Well, we were talking about Charlie Parker, and this is a song I wrote for him. It's called One for Bird. The original title was Christopher Jr., but many people didn't know that his middle name was Christopher, and then he had a suffix Jr. Uh-huh. So I said, let's call it One for Bird. They'll get it then.
9: Yeah, Bird. Everybody knows Bird.
5: You ready? One, two, one.

0: One for Bird, yeah. I have a feeling there's a lot for Bird in the things you do, but that's the title, One for Bird, right there.
1: You got it right.
0: For Charlie Parker. You know, we got a little bit of time left, and I think many people know you through your family and through seeing you with Guardians of the Flame over the years. That's got to set you apart from jazz musicians in New York.
1: Well, my father used to tell me and say all the time, you have to start in Africa to understand the culture here. And it comes from Congo Square, the music. And some of the early jazz musicians had family members who were in Congo Square, and they base some of what they do on that tradition and the music. So I've been privy to getting some of the knowledge of the early jazz musicians, what they use from Congo Square in the music, and how we are using it today. So I'm still able to put it in some of the things that we do here on the bandstand.
0: Yeah. Well, you made an amazing record some years ago, I guess in the 90s, Indian Blues, which took contemporary jazz, popular song, Mardi Gras Indian, your father was on it. What would be something that you could give us that ties you to the Mardi Gras Indians, but also carries on your jazz life today?
1: We do a host of songs, and I like to call it Afro New Orleans culture, and that comes from one of the only African American tribal cultures in America that has links to ancient culture, and so we just bring, just keep that continuum. All music is linked to ancient times, but this has specific things, that musical ideas and cultural ideas that are carried forth exactly like they were maybe 10,000 years ago. We're going to start off with a little Iko Iko.
0: That'll keep everybody out there happy, I think.

0: Yeah. Big Chief Donald Harrison with his quintet, Detroit Brooks guitar, Shea Pierre piano, Max Moran bass, and Brian Richburg drums, live from Marini Studios in New Orleans, bringing this hour of our Labor Day weekend show to a close. American Roots Live is produced in collaboration with the National Park Service and our colleagues in the School of Liberal Arts at Tulane University, with support from the National Endowment for the Arts. I'm Nick Spitzer, and this is American Roots.
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2: For Boonville and the northern counties, we'll stay at about 100 through the afternoon. A slight chance of a shower or thunderstorm with some sunshine. Down to 70 overnight and clear, and then we get mid-90s and sunny skies for Labor Day. Vicksburg and the central counties, very humid, about 100 on the high today, and a few thunderstorms possible. Low 70s overnight, clear skies, and then about 100 again on Labor Day. Looks like we'll stay sunny and humid. Natchez and the southern and coastal areas, a few thunderstorms may pop up. Partly sunny and 90 for the rest of today. Mid-70s and a few clouds overnight. Maybe a thunderstorm on Labor Day. I'm meteorologist Steve Hamilton. 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
0: I'm Nick Spitzer. This is American Roots Live for Labor Day weekend, with highlights from our series of concerts created with the New Orleans Jazz National Historical Park. This hour, we're all aboard with trumpeter Kermit Ruffins and a never-before-heard set from Ricky Lee Jones. First up, it's Don Vappy and Friends. Don is the great New Orleans Creole jazz banjo man, known for keeping the traditional sound alive. But he can take it from New Orleans to Haiti and French West Africa, from jazz to funk, R&B to pop. Live from Marini Studios, here's one from Don's most recent recording, The Blue Book of Storyville. It's a ribald tale of gossip from the late trombonist Kid Ory, Lord Concon, the other lady, who lives just across Claiborne Avenue.

0: Yeah.
1: Don, tell us a little bit about your relationship to the banjo over the years.
2: You know, I grew up kind of disliking it from the social aspect of it being connected to all those Jim Crow things and all. But actually, when I realized it was an instrument that had come from Africa and was part of, it was actually a big part of our culture by way of Haiti and everything. So, but even before that, before I realized I liked it, when I first worked at Werlein's Music Store, I played a banjo, and the percussiveness and the pitch, the whole thing, it's a funky sound, like the funky tunes in the 70s when I was playing guitar and muting those strings. Mm-hmm. This would have been perfect. This would have been perfect for that.
1: You could have been in James Brown band with that.
2: I could have been.
1: It's a coulda, shoulda, woulda.
2: Get up!
1: Yeah, no, when you mute the strings, it really sounds majorly funky.
2: I'm not even muting them. It's just a staccato sound. With a guitar, you had to kind of...
1: Yeah.
2: That's muted.
1: Prevent that sustain thing. Yeah, but the banjo, you can do it.
2: The banjo is natural for that.
1: Yeah. See? Well, it's a kind of a percussion instrument, too.
2: I mean,
1: you got that. Yeah, it could have a snare drum right there.
2: A drum with strings.
1: I like it. So in your family, though, I mean, where do the Vappies connect to jazz over the years? Because I know you didn't start with it, but you kind of recovered it, it seems to me.
2: Well, it was more on my mother's side. It was the Josephs from Donaldsonville, St. James area. That's mm-hmm. where my mom was born, up in that area. And, in fact, that's how Richard and I are related, through the Josephs.
1: You're related to Richard, huh?
2: Yeah.
1: Are you related to anyone else in the band? Or?
2: Only musically.
1: I was going to say, not that we know of.
2: Yeah. Well, you know. Now you sound like Well Monroe.
1: Was he always cracking jokes?
2: Oh, him and Papa John, man, they knew each other. The stories. I'm not going to get into stories here.
1: Yeah. Well, you know, in New Orleans, I mean, everyone jokes about who's related to who all the time. Right. And there's a story of two guys watching a second line go by, and somebody's playing trumpet and says, hey, look, that's how you call it on trumpet. And the guy says, no, that's how you call it's brother.
2: Right.
1: It's kind of that... what should we say? Forgetful intimacy that we have around
2: that's
1: here.
2: Frog Joseph did that to me and Wendell Brunius.
1: Is that right?
2: Wendell and I were together on this gig, and Frog was there. And Frog says, he looked at me and said, hey, what you call it? Come here. Go back there and tell how you call it to come over. I want to talk to her. So I'm what you call it.
1: Well, what you call the next tune you gentlemen would like to play?
2: Actually, you know, since we did that Kid Ory tune, which is very much influenced by, I think, the Caribbean and Haitian rhythms and stuff, I kind of want to move forward and do something that you don't normally expect on a banjo. The standard called St. Thomas.
1: Mm-hmm.
2: How's that? Y'all want to play that?

0: They're cheering all over the world, right?
1: Yeah.
0: And then, of course, we're getting all the banjo fans. The banjo emojis are flying.
1: Oh, cool.
0: And they were getting questions like, how is your banjo tuned, your tuning?
1: A standard tenor tuning.
0: Yeah.
1: In fifths, C-G-D-A.
0: Okay. So what makes it a tenor banjo?
1: Well, it costs $10.
0: Oh, no. Come on.
1: No, I'm kidding. No, it's called a tenor. It's got it's a shorter neck, and it's like a tenor guitar is tuned the same way, that standard. They came about around 1905.
0: Okay.
1: And before that, the necks were longer, and, you know, you have the five string and the same size neck without the fifth string is called a plectrum banjo. Mm-hmm. And they all have alternate tunings. A lot of people play this banjo with a guitar tuning, like the top four of the guitar, like D, G, B, and E, which is the way I started with it. But then I got hold of a guitar banjo with six strings.
0: So the Gitanjo, is it? Or the Bantar?
1: A Gitjo, a Bantar. It's been called all kinds of things.
0: Yeah.
1: But so have I. But, I mean, this is a... I just thought I'd tune it tenor one day, and what I found out is it's probably the preferred banjo in the New Orleans bands because of the horn players, because this open fifths tuning seems to cut through the horns a little better without really banging on it, because you have, that's three octaves there. Mm-hmm. I mean, two octaves. One octave. So instead of having, you have... like spreading out a chord on a piano.
0: Nice. Know? Well, you know, you're an innovator in a whole other different way in that somebody wrote here, and I know what they're speaking of. They give Don credit for his live streaming daily to get many of us through COVID-19. He's the real-life Mr. Rogers. It is a beautiful day in your neighborhood. You sit out in the morning on your porch. You're drinking coffee. You're waving to the people going by in their cars. The roosters are crowing. The birds are chirping. And then you got a music show in the afternoon.
1: I felt like, you know, being in isolation, how can you be with people and in isolation? And they call it social media. So I decided I'd just go live and drink my coffee on the porch and invite whoever. And it almost feels as close as you can feel to sitting down in a coffee shop with people.
0: Yeah.
1: Because they all get their coffee and they... We laugh and we...
0: You see their names go whizzing by on Facebook.
1: Yeah, and they say things, you know, and they, how you doing? Where's Millie? She's only been out twice, you know.
0: Yeah.
1: It's fun because everything happens in the moment, and I try to read the comments while I'm playing, which can be a little confusing sometimes.
0: Yeah, that's serious multitasking.
1: And some of my viewers are really clever and funny.
0: Yeah. So you start laughing in the middle of the song.
1: I start laughing in the middle of the song sometimes.
0: Well, we got a little bit more time here before the clock on the clubhouse wall says it's, got to go. What do you think?
1: Let's do a sing-along. All right, it's the classic, Elaba.
0: Elaba.

0: Yeah.
1: Hey, La Ba, sing along, bringing it home with Don Vappy and friends, live at Marini Studios in New Orleans. 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
2: This is American Roots Live from an online streamed concert series in 2020 and 21 with the New Orleans Jazz National Historical Park. Trumpeter Kermit Ruffins grew up in New Orleans. He swam in the Industrial Canal as a kid, caught bullfrogs for the family to eat, cooked goat, turtles. Kermit began playing in junior high school. In 1983, co-founded the Rebirth Brass Band and later created the Barbecue Swingers, putting a grill on a truck at his gigs. He still smokes a lot of barbecue, among other things. We're at Esplanade Studios with the man who brings so much joy to New Orleans. It's American Roots Live with Kermit Ruffins and the Barbecue Swingers.

tree. And folks down here live a life of ease when at twilight brings that evening breeze.

0: Kermit, how'd you get the name Barbecue Swingers?
1: Well, I woke up one day, Nick, and we were playing a lot of shows at the time, especially at Vaughn's, where we played for 20 years. And I was always tailgating because I always wanted to cook a little food for the band members on our break time in between reefer breaks. I mean, in between breaks and, you know. And then one time I decided to cook for the whole neighborhood and the whole audience. And I woke up one morning right out of my sleep and said, Kermit Ruffins and the Barbecue Swingers.
0: There you go.
1: So that night I said it on stage and I can remember Kevin, my bass player, Kevin saying, so I'm a barbecue swinger now, huh, boss? Never forget.
0: Who are the barbecue swingers you have here with you tonight? Well, you know, these guys have been with you for a long time. Yeah. You want to give them a little...
1: Jerry Anderson. Jerry Barberan Anderson on the Boom Booms.
0: Yeah, I have Jerry Anderson back there, yeah. And Jerry tells me he went to high school with you. Clark,
1: yeah, he went to Clark Senior High School. Jerry and I have been playing together for about 33 years.
0: He doesn't look any worse for wear.
1: Right.
0: and he's one of Danny Barker's kinfolk.
1: That's right.
0: And, of course, Danny Barker was... He was a mentor of yours.
1: That's right. Paul Barberan.
0: Yeah.
1: It's all Jerry and I'm kinfolks.
0: Yeah. That's quite a lineage to be in there, Jerry.
1: Well, you don't know the half of it. Jerry is one of the members of the Treme Sidewalk Steppers.
0: Oh, is he?
1: And nobody in the city can outdance Jerry.
0: Is that right?
1: That's nobody how he

0: Don't try that at home.
1: So back here on base, who we got on base?
2: Kevin Morris. You know, I met Kevin down at the Caledonian, and he was playing with James Andrews, and I hired Kevin one time, and after that, me and Kevin have been playing together for 33 years now.
1: Is that right?
2: Kevin is a graduate of Xavier University.
1: All right.
2: And one of the smartest cats in the band.
1: Yeah. Oh, one of the smartest cats. Oh, yeah. So who is the smartest thing?
2: Well, we got to flip a coin.
1: And who we got over here on the piano?
2: Well, we've been blessed for about 8 years now, almost 9 years. Mr. Yoshitaka Z2 from Osaka, Japan.
3: Yeah.
2: And Z2's been swinging out with us. And, man, when I tell you we've been having the time of our life, thanks to Z2 with that brilliant piano playing.
1: Z2, how did you find out about jazz? Did you grow up with that in Japan, or did you come to New Orleans looking for it?
4: I have played in Japan for about 10 years.
1: And now you're at the Kermit Ruffin's School of Musical Knowledge, huh? How is it different to be here playing the mother-in-law and all the gigs around New Orleans and being, you know, somebody that studies jazz and reads the notes? It's got to be a little different, huh?
4: Yes, Kermit band. No rehearsal, no music seat. So, ever. Yeah.
1: He's so great. What a great band that you've got.
2: Well, thank you.
1: And a few years ago, you made a decision to take over and run one of the great clubs of the city, Ernie Cato's Mother-in-Law Lounge, named after mother-in-law. I mean, that was a big step to not just be the band leader and player, but also to run a club.
2: I was lucky to hang out with Ernie Cato every day of the week. He lived right next door to Joe's Cozy Corner.
1: Uh-huh. In the
2: back,
1: Treme.
2: Back in the 90s or the early 2000s. And then he took over the bar, and he passed away, and I saw the bar empty for about a year or two.
1: Such a beautiful place.
2: And I said, man, let me call the owner and get this place back up running. When I tell you, I didn't realize how famous Ernie was, because he was just right there next to us. You know, anybody sitting next to you every day of the week, you don't realize how famous they are, mm-hmm. because, you know, you're right there with them.
1: Right.
2: And when I opened a bar, that tune, Mother-in-Law, is just a freaking hit, man.
1: It's like the soundtrack of the bar.
2: That's right. And him and his wife, Miss Antoinette, they had a good time at that bar. I went there maybe a few times when he had it open.
1: Yeah.
2: And every time I went, it was just this fun atmosphere of musicians just playing and having fun and some of the best red beans and rice ever. And I'm just so into bars because when I was a kid, my mom was running a bar, 5106 in the Lower Ninth Ward. My cousin had a bar, Moore's Lounge in the Lower Ninth Ward, which I just opened up that club again.
1: Oh,
2: now it's Kermit's Nightwalk Juke Joint.
1: Yeah.
2: And I had it open for about maybe 3 months before this disaster happened. And I'm a bar lover.
1: Yeah, sure.
2: So it's just natural for me to walk in there and open
1: bars,
2: up.
1: And bars, they're so important in any city. But in New Orleans, they're a place for people to gather. Blue Monday, get red beans and rice, hear music, meet your friends. I think Cato used to have all of his bad contracts on the wall. You know, I mean, that was a comedy bar.
2: It really was.
1: But I mean, the bars are important. I mean, this has got to be tough for you running a bar right now.
2: Yeah, of course. We're blessed to look forward to the future right now.
1: Mm.
2: I mean, we got a unwanted break, so we're all pepped up and ready to roll again, but we have to stay safe and take care of each other and pray and hope for the best.
1: Well, you're lifting some spirits here tonight and all around the world. What you want to do to carry us forward?
2: We're going to do a little bit of Paul Barberin, second line.

Thank you, music lovers. And we're live coming to you from New Orleans, Louisiana. Yours truly, Kermit Ruppers and the Barbecue Swingers. Thank you all for tuning in. And by the way, who that saying they're going to beat them Saints?

the marching in. But I'm only living to say, marching in. Oh Lord, I like

0: Yeah.
1: Yes, indeed. When the Saints go marching in, Kermit Ruffins and the Barbecue Swingers with the venerable hymn, Jazzed Up Live at New Orleans Esplanade Studios. We'll be back in a minute with more music and conversation from our live stream concert with Ricky Lee Jones when American Roots returns.
2: Pull up a chair for Deep South Dining. 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
1: This is American Roots Live for Labor Day weekend. The first of these live streams created by Elephant Quilt Productions with the New Orleans Jazz National Historical Park was acoustic. Ricky Lee Jones on April 24, 2020. That one never made it onto the radio until now. The two-time Grammy Award winner, poet, songwriter, and rock star from Chicago, vaudevillian family legacy, spent years in California and then Paris. She's now a New Orleans resident. The set was made possible when Ms. Jones worked with New Orleans jazz park ranger and guitarist Matt Hampsey. Recognizing the new blues mood of COVID times, Ricky Lee started off with Robert Johnson's Crossroads. Now, on American Roots Live.
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0: Yeah, you're right.
1: Now, I don't do the blues very often, but that song kind of transcends the blues, I think.
0: It does. So. Transcends it very well.
1: Let's do this John Prine song. It's called Hello in There. And many of you may know it already, and if you don't know it, how lucky I am to be the one to play it for you first.

You know, right after Chucky's in Love, I got to meet and hang around with a lot of interesting people, and John Prine was one of them. We spent a few weeks together. I went to his shows. He wore one of my blouses, or maybe it was a jacket, but it was a girl's thing. And he's so cool. He's wearing a girl's jacket on stage. But his music I first heard back when I was 16 years old, living in Olympia, Washington. And John Prine, he was the guy. And whenever a person is genius, they transcend their genre. And he was a great American voice. His experience is uniquely American, and through that American experience speaks to the whole wide world. He had conquered cancer a long time ago and then conquered it again. And he was so resilient, and he would not stop. He was a nonstop working guy. You know, I haven't seen him or talked to him in a millennium, but I was still devastated in a personal way that he succumbed to this virus, you know. Let's do Chucky's in Love. Ready, here we go.

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And whatever it is that he's got up his sleeve, I hope it wasn't contagious.

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1: Live with Ricky Lee Jones, singing and playing guitar on her song, Chucky's in Love, with Ranger Matt Hampsey, also on guitar. And that's where we'll leave you on American Roots for Labor Day weekend. Hope you can chill and enjoy it. American Roots Live was produced in collaboration with New Orleans Jazz National Historical Park and Tulane University's School of Liberal Arts. 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Recording engineers Rick Nelson of Marini Studios and Misha Kashkaisvili at Esplanade Studios. Thanks also to Jason Ryan, Chris Finney, and Thomas Walsh at Elephant Quilt Productions, and Mimi White of White Oak Productions. Our American Roots crew includes Maureen Lochran, Olivia Broslowski, Lauren Callahan, Steve Martin, the late Ken Mills, and Tulane students Gavin Hannenberg, Paige Veal, and Aaron Sterling. Thanks to the National Endowment for the Arts, the New Orleans Tourism and Culture Fund, and Jim Hart in Chicago. 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
1: For Boonville and the northern counties, we'll stay at about 100 through the afternoon. A slight chance of a shower or thunderstorm with some sunshine. Down to 70 overnight and clear, and then we get mid-90s and sunny skies for Labor Day. Vicksburg and the central counties, very humid, about 100 on the high today, and a few thunderstorms possible. Low 70s overnight, clear skies, and then about 100 again on Labor Day. Looks like we'll stay sunny and humid. Natchez and the southern and coastal areas, a few thunderstorms may pop up. Partly sunny and 90 for the rest of today. Mid-70s and a few clouds overnight. Maybe a thunderstorm on Labor Day. I'm meteorologist Steve Hamilton. 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

Welcome to Highway 61. I'm your host, Scott Beretta. We just started off the show with one of the most popular songs of the blues, Sittin' on Top of the World. Many artists have covered that song over the years, but that was the original by the Mississippi Sheiks, recorded back in 1930. This week on Highway 61, we're going to listen to the music of the Sheiks and their various incarnations. The group was a string band that featured the guitar, fiddle, and mandolin, and had a very wide repertoire of blues, pop songs, waltzes, essentially whatever dancers wanted to hear. Their personnel shifted over the years, but at the center was the Chatman family from the Bolton-Edwards area between Jackson and Vicksburg. The Sheiks included brothers Bo, Sam, Lonnie, and Harry Chatman, as well as guitarists Walter Vinson and Eugene Powell, and mandolin player Charlie McCoy. On record, though, the group was mostly represented by just two or three musicians, while Bo Chatman had a successful solo career under the name of Bo Carter. We're going to start off with one of Bo's first recordings featuring him on vocals and violin. From 1928, this is Good Old Turnip Greens.

That was Bootlegger Blues by the Mississippi Sheiks from 1930, featuring Walter Vinson and Bo Chapman on vocals and guitar, and Lonnie Chapman on the fiddle. Before that, we heard the Sheiks with Stop and Listen Blues, which uses the melody from Tommy Johnson's popular Big Road Blues. In Walter Vinson's vocals, you can also hear the influence of Johnson's signature falsetto. That was from 1930, and from the same year, we heard Blue Heaven Blues. That was issued under the name of the Chapman's Mississippi Hotfooters and featured Charlie McCoy from Raymond on vocals. And we started off that set with Bo Chapman and Good Old Turnip Greens. That was cut in New Orleans back in 1928 and featured McCoy on mandolin. You're listening to Highway 61, and this week we're listening to the music of the Mississippi Sheiks. From 1931, this is Living in a Strain.

0: Oh, yes. He called that religion.
1: Sir, Walter, we need some cigarettes. Let's go ahead and get a pack.
2: Okay.
3: Hello, boys. What can I do for you?
1: I have a pack of cigarettes.
3: All right, here you are. Be 3 cents more, though.
1: What's that for?
3: Sales tax. Haven't you ever heard of sales tax?
1: I sure haven't. What's going to happen next, man? You know they got a law here to call sales tax.
2: Sales tax? What is that for?
1: That's 3 cent tax on everything that's sold. They say that's the government's rule.
2: The government's rule? Well, there's lots of things sold that the government knows anything about.
1: Well, I'll just sing a little song about these sales tax.

0: It's hard to imagine a world without sales tax, but it sounds like it was a new thing for the Mississippi Sheiks, who recorded sales tax in 1934. I looked up that topic on the internet and found that Mississippi instituted a 2% sales tax in 1932. According to the Sheiks, though, it was up to 3% just a couple years later. From 1932, we heard the Sheiks with He Calls That Religion about a backsliding preacher. And from 1930, we listened to Yodeling Fiddling Blues, which was clearly influenced by Jimmy Rogers. And we started off that set with Living in a Strain, a beautiful but sad song featuring Walter Vincent on vocals and Lonnie Chapman on the fiddle. You're listening to Highway 61, and on this week's show, we're featuring the music of the Mississippi Sheiks. As I mentioned earlier, brother Bo Chapman also had a successful career as a solo artist under the name of Bo Carter. Most of his recordings featured just him and his guitar and were in a more modern style. He was also a pretty clever songwriter, singing, for instance, about topics including having ants in his pants.
1: It makes no difference.

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'Cause I got hands in my pants, baby, for you.

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Some black-hearted man someday gonna make

That was Bo Carter with a song that's appropriate for this time of year, Ways Like a Crawfish. From 1936, we heard Bo's Your Biscuits Are Big Enough for Me. And from 1931, his complaint that My Pencil Won't Write No More. That's a tough thing for a man, you know. And we started off with Ants in My Pants, which Bo recorded in 1931. You're listening to Highway 61. This week on the program, we've been listening to the Mississippi Sheiks, and we're now going to turn to some modern interpretations of their music. Back in the 60s, Jeff Moldauer was a member of the influential Jim Queskin Jug Band and was later part of Paul Butterfield's Better Days. A couple of years ago, he was at the center of a project called the Texas Sheiks, whose name alluded to the Mississippi Sheiks. Here's their version of The World Is Going Wrong.

That was the North Mississippi All-Stars with their cover of the Mississippi Sheiks, It's Backfirin' Now. That appeared on a 2009 Sheiks tribute album called Things About Comin' My Way that was issued by Black Hen Music. Also on that comp was a version of He Calls That Religion by the Vancouver-based gospel trio The Sojourners. From Alvin Youngblood Hart, we heard Bootlegger's Blues. That's on his 2002 acoustic album, Down in the Alley. And we started off with Jeff Moldauer and the Texas Sheiks and The World is Going Wrong, a song that Bob Dylan also covered back in the early 90s. The string band style of the Mississippi Sheiks went out of fashion in the 1930s, but as the songs we just heard suggest, they can still resonate with modern audiences. The most successful group in that style was the Carolina Chocolate Drops. We'll wrap up the show with their cover of Sittin' on Top of the World.

Highway 61 is a production of the Southern Documentary Project at the University of Mississippi. The executive producer is Andy Harper, who edited this show, and I'm your host, Scott Barretta.

0: dream.
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That's the sound of a wedding celebration one blue sky Saturday afternoon recently in Addis Ababa, Ethiopia. The scene is a city park overflowing with some 500 people. Several wedding parties are happening at once. A dozen or so best men dressed in gray pinstripe suits and bridesmaids in long silk turquoise dresses. White Mercedes-Benzes festooned with red roses. Film crews everywhere. Sax players are leading processions. Friends of the wedding couple gather in boisterous circles, clapping and singing traditional wedding songs.

Amen. That's a church choir in their crimson robes arriving from the Ethiopian Orthodox wedding ceremony to the park where it's time to party. Hello, Georges Collinet with you on Afropop Worldwide from PRX. Today, our visit to the capital of Ethiopia, to the down-home Asmarybet clubs, to the studios of one of Addis's top pop producers. One thing you notice when you're strolling around the grounds of the wedding festivities is just how well the average Ethiopian sings. So that means, to break through, a pop artist has to sing really well. Today I'm going to play you some fantastic young Ethiopian artists we met in Addis Ababa, but let's start out with music from an amazing artist we've known a long time, Aster Aweke. Aster's soulful, supple voice and ecstatic performances helped vault Ethiopian pop to the world's attention nearly 20 years ago at the beginning of Afropop Worldwide. Yeah, and music fans in Addis still love her. This is Aster Aweke singing Netsa Neng, or I'm Free.

love Aster Aweke. Georges Collinet with you on Afropop Worldwide's visit to Addis Ababa. Major funding for Afropop Worldwide came from the National Endowment for the Humanities and the National Endowment for the Arts.

0: welcome to Dangano Studio. I use Pro Tools system. I also use quite a few keyboard racks, Roland, Yamahas, what have you. A few outboard gears.
1: That's musician, engineer, and producer Abegaz Shota, proudly showing off his gear at his studio in Addis Ababa. Abegaz is one of the most in-demand producers in Ethiopian pop today. Artists have to wait for over a year to get to work with him. Abegaz brings together both the experience of growing up in the music world in Addis and also 20 or so years living in the U.S. and learning all aspects of the music life, from traveling in a van all over the country to perform to studying at the prestigious Berklee School of Music in Boston. Here's Abegaz to break down the sound of a current pop star he's recording in his studio in Addis.
0: So now we're going to hear something I've been working on. It's a project of Gosai. When I first received the project, it comes in a form of a demo tape, which has a basic rhythm track and vocals. And this sounds a little bit like this. Well, on this track, we sort of decided to use finger snaps because drinking in the bars and things like that, somebody would break into a song and people around them would start snapping their finger. And it's a typical sort of a bar mood song. Of course, we relayed the vocals, which sounds like this now.

and gradually added a few more elements like the accordion, which is also another typical instrument that used to be played in bars. Okay, now with accordion.

Wow, what a great hook. That's Abinet Aguanafer with his hit Souce. And before Abinet, we heard how all the finger snaps, ska riffs, accordion sounds, and orchestral touches go together to make a brand new song by Gusay Desfai, recognized as one of the young singers with the best chops. Now, see if you can guess what's special about this next artist.

0: That's the winner of the Ethiopian Idol show on Ethiopian television, Ashen Afi, of course, with his love song. Abegas Shota says that Ethiopian Idol is a huge hit there. And he says now everyone knows that not anyone can be a singer. That's a polite way of saying it, right? Before I send you off to the nightclubs of Addis Ababa on a weekend romp, you need a crash course on the core pop rhythm they call Chichika that goes with the shoulder-shaking dance style Eskistza. Here's our guide, Abegas Shota, in his studio again to break it down.
1: Basic drum rhythm sounds like this. And this is, by the way, like 80% or 70% of the music we do here locally. That's the popular rhythm. But we also added, some percussions to just be different. That there's a lot of call and answer, call and response type things. The scale is mainly pentatonic. The bass line is really important in defining the style. There's a driving bass line that composed for Chichika music. So a typical bass line would sound something like this. The whole thing on the dance part would sound something like this.
0: Okay, now that you got the Eskista dance rhythm down, thanks to the Ethiopian Idol champ Ashen Afi, let's see what's shaking in the vibrant and highly competitive Addis nightlife scene. That's the Roha Bar, where the owner told us he books 30 music and dance acts for one night. It feels like a vaudeville show with a constantly shifting cast of singers, sexy dancers in hot pants, girls doing regional folk dances, and lots more.

best moments at the Roa Bar are when the crowd hears a song everyone knows and they jump up and sing along. No one seems to mind that all the music is being made by a keyboard, bass, and sometimes a saxophone. Across town, there's a whole other scene going on. That's singer Bessat and her group performing at the club she owns. On earlier programs, we've sampled the traditional music of Ethiopia's musical bards, the Asmaris. The urban clubs where Asmaris perform these days, called Asmari Bets, became scenes of cultural revival after the dark days of the Mengistu dictatorship ended in 1991. Besides, Asmari Bet is a casual, comfortable space. People stroll in and are welcomed musically. Like most Asmari ensembles, Besat's group features the Masenko. That's the one-string Ethiopian violin, played vertically in the traditional Asmari style. When guests drop by, they give the Asmari their poems. The singer sets the words to a melody and adds words of praise for the patron and his or her party. You have to listen carefully. Asmari words are famous for double entendres. Besat strides up and down the middle of the room, singing to different people. Oh, yeah.

0: Ganet Masresa singing a song from the Gojam region in northwestern Ethiopia. Almost all the music you are hearing today is in the Amharic language, which is predominant in Addis. But there are 80 distinct ethnic groups in Ethiopia, mostly manifesting in traditional music, but sometimes recorded as pop music too. And before Ganet, that was Bisat, recorded at her Aznaribet in Addis Abeba. This is not commercial music. Very little is recorded and you don't hear it on the radio. It sure is some of the most exciting music we found in Addis. 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I'm Georges Collinet. 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
0: Sedenia is a young star we met at Studio Ritmo working on a song from her forthcoming album.

0: Wow, what a voice. Here's Zedenia to tell her story.
1: I began singing when I was, 22 or something like that. I started late. We start singing cover songs because I didn't have my own song at that time, because that's how we get our public, thing. And after 2 or 3 years, I did my first album. It was okay. It wasn't that big. Then I started singing in the nightclubs. I toured various places, and I won an award. There's an award called Kora Music Award. It is held in South Africa every year. So, Best Female Artist.
0: Well, that's amazing to win the prestigious Kora Music Award for all East Africa at such a young age. Zedenia went on to perform with the Boston-based jazz ensemble, the Ether Orchestra. And she sang with the legendary Mahmoud Arved in Europe. At Studio Ritmo in Addis, Zedenia told us she loves a particular pentatonic scale, one that gives Ethiopian music its distinctive mood.
1: La la la la la la la la la la la la.
0: Beautiful. And here's Zedenia to introduce one of her songs that uses that pentatonic scale, the one called Bati.

0: beautiful Sedania. Well, I tell you, we'll be hearing more from her. And I hope you're going to practice your pentatonic scales. Well, here's someone to help out. One of the things I love about classic Ethiopian big band pop music from back in the day is the sax playing. Here's a veteran sax man, Yarid, to show us the amazing versatility of scales in the palette of Ethiopian composers and singers and reed players. We visited Yarid at his studio in Addis, where we demonstrated pentatonic scales.
1: Our music, it's a pentatonic, which is five-tone scale. This is one of the pentatonic scale called Ambassal in B4 tenor.

0: Yari demonstrating the tools of his trade. And here is Yarit to introduce a traditional song made famous by the beloved veteran singer Mahmoud Ahmed, who recently won the prestigious BBC Radio 3 Listeners' Poll. We met Mahmoud our first night in Addis. He was leading his 8-piece band, including 2 sax players, at an upscale wedding at the Hilton Hotel. There was plenty of Eskista dancing by grannies and grandkids. The bride and groom sat on thrones on a high dais. At a key moment, they descended. Their friends circled them, dancing and clapping. They strolled slowly to the cake for the grand cutting. Meanwhile, Mahmoud and the band intensified the moment. Here's Yarid to set the scene for such a wedding finale.
1: The wedding songs, he's very, very good. I mean, he's very famous. Everybody prefer Mahmoud. Very famous wedding song is Kulun Mankolishi, which is about the bride. About the bride, how she's beautiful when she wear the wedding dress, how she looks like, the way she, they make her hair, and about her eyes, about her lips, about her fingers. It's all about that. When the cake cutting, when the bride and the groom cut the cake, that's going to be the climax. It's a traditional song too, but Mahmoud did it his own song, that song. Because the way he sang, and he put some his own flavor on this on that song, because of that, he makes that song his own song.

Mahmoud Ahmed. The man is still going strong, very much in demand in Addis, and we want him to tour the US. Josh Collinet with you on Afropop Worldwide from PRX. 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

0: What's big with the youth in Addis is reggae and raga. This is superstar Tewodros Kasaun, a.k.a. Teddy Afro. He's one of the few artists who has dared to sing songs critical to the present Ethiopian government. Some of Teddy's songs have been banned from state-controlled airwaves. And there is no independent radio or television in Ethiopia. There are plans to change that. Here's Teddy Afro with Promise, a praise song to Bob Marley.
1: I can feel,

young reggae star Johnny Raga, and before him, reggae superstar Teddy Afro. Special thanks to Eddie Bergman, Renee Taylor, and Natalie Philippe of the New York-based Africa Travel Association for inviting us to their annual congress in Addis Ababa. Sean was invited to the ATA Congress to talk about promoting cultural tourism, as in, well, there is more to Africa than going on safari to see wild animals. 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
1: For South Haven and the northern counties, overnight looks clear. We'll be in the low 70s. We get more heat on Labor Day. Lots of sun and mid-90s. We'll stay in the mid-90s and sunny on Tuesday. For Starkville and the central areas, a shower possible till about midnight, then just a few clouds. We'll be in the low 70s. Another hot, humid day coming up on Labor Day. Sunny and upper 90s. Heat index about 105. For Hattiesburg and the southern counties, mid-70s and a few clouds for the overnight hours. We'll get scattered afternoon showers and thunderstorms on Labor Day. We'll be in the low 90s, heat index 110. I'm meteorologist Steve Hamilton. 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
2: I realized in high school, my report card never really matched who I was. Like, the comments on my report card never matched who I was. It was like, talks too much in class, has the ability to do better. I'm like, yeah, but you called me on a bad day. Truly. Needs to improve their work ethic to reach their full potential? Okay, maybe. Okay, maybe the comments was right.
3: 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I'm your host, Peter Aguero. 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
5: Live from NPR News in Washington, I'm Dan Runlin. Officials at Miami International Airport say at least five people are dead after an Amazon Cargo 767 jet slid off the runway today while attempting to land. Five others were injured. The plane was en route from San Juan, Puerto Rico, when it went through a barrier, crossed an airport perimeter road, and hit several cars and then caught fire. Miami-Dade Sheriff Rosie Cordero Stutz spoke with reporters a short time ago.
6: A cargo plane crashed at Miami International Airport as it overran the runway number 30. It came to rest at a field adjacent to the airport. At this time, we can confirm that we have at least five deceased individuals, and we have multiple individuals that were transported to local hospitals with unknown injuries.
5: The FAA had issued a ground stop at the airport, but that has expired. However, officials say travelers flying into and out of the airport can expect delays at least through Monday. The NTSB is sending a go team. The Trump administration is asking the Supreme Court again to clear the way for the U.S. Postal Service to restrict mail-in voting for the midterm election. NPR's Hansi Lo Wong reports the Supreme Court ruling could come as soon as Wednesday.
7: This is the third emergency request the Trump administration has made at the Supreme Court for the president's attempt to limit mail-in voting. This time, the Supreme Court is set to weigh in on the legality of the U.S. Postal Service's plan. Under that plan, USPS would refuse to deliver mail-in ballots to voters in states where election officials do not turn over voter lists to the mailing agency and do not have certain barcodes in their ballot envelopes. We should note USPS is a financial supporter of NPR. A federal judge in Boston has blocked those requirements twice after finding that USPS has no authority to impose them on states. And a whistleblower report claims the Postal Service's systems for enforcing those requirements have not been properly tested and could derail mail-in voting for the midterm general election, which is just getting started in North Carolina. Hansi Lo Wong, NPR News.
5: The Labor Department is set to issue an important report on inflation this week. NPR's Scott Horsley reports financial markets will be watching closely.
8: The annual inflation rate jumped to 4.2% back in May as the U.S. war with Iran sent energy prices soaring. By July, inflation had cooled somewhat, but prices are still climbing faster than the Federal Reserve would like. That puts the spotlight on the August report, which comes out Friday. If inflation continues to cool, Fed policymakers may feel content to leave interest rates where they are. But any acceleration in price hikes could prompt the Fed to raise rates. Investors think a September rate hike is more likely than not, especially after a better-than-expected jobs report on Friday. Diesel prices have also climbed to a record high, which has the potential to raise the cost of transporting a wide array of goods. Scott Horsley, NPR News. Washington.
5: Primary voters in New Hampshire Tuesday will select Republican and Democratic candidates for the U.S. Senate in November. This is NPR. As Hollywood finishes a possibly record-breaking $4.7 billion summer, NPR's Bob Mondello looks at how theaters plan to keep the audiences coming as the weather cools.
9: No superheroes until December, but what fall lacks in conventional blockbusters, it hopes to make up in variety and depth. Dramas include a Social Network follow-up called The Social Reckoning about Facebook.
10: We're twice as big as the biggest country on Earth. We're not frightened of Congress or post-government. Please, please, let me quote that.
9: Action flicks from Godzilla Minus Zero to a Hunger Games sequel.
11: Welcome to the second quarter quell.
9: Biopics include Jimmy about Jimmy Stewart.
12: I saw that in a movie. I mean, gosh darn, it really works.
9: And the true underdog story behind Sylvester Stallone's underdog story.
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9: 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Bob Mondello, NPR News.
5: With the National Football League season set to begin this week, Commissioner Roger Goodell's contract is being extended 4 years now into March of 2031. Goodell has been the NFL commissioner since 2006. The league has seen its popularity and revenue skyrocket during his tenure, and the value of franchises has soared as the defending Super Bowl champion Seattle Seahawks were sold this summer for $9.6 billion. The NFL is also expanding internationally and will play 9 games outside of the U.S. this season. I'm Dan Ronan, NPR News in Washington.
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0: From PRX, this is the Moth Radio Hour. I'm your host, Peter Aguero. In this show, we are turning the spotlight to a department at the Moth that has been meaningfully changing lives for over a decade, the Moth's Education Program. Since we first walked into a school in 2012, we've worked with more than 2,300 high school and college students from New York City, from around the country, and around the world. Today, we're listening to some of our more recent stories. Some were told on stage for the first time right after the students had taken an 8-week workshop, and others got a few tries at telling before we got to hear them again. Just in time for back to school, we theme this hour Fresh Starts. These workshops usually start with folks sitting in a circle, introductions, a little known fact about yourself, and then the ice starts to break before it all tumbles down and we're ready to be vulnerable together. You know, I used to be a classroom teacher about 3 lifetimes ago, and teaching's always given me this tremendous satisfaction. I really missed it, and I started going to the Moth Slams in 2007, and one day, the producer, Jen Hickson, asked for volunteers to teach storytelling for the Moth. I jumped on it, and I bugged Jen about it for weeks until I got on the roster. I've been teaching with the Moth now for 18 years. It's a tremendous honor, and there's a joy that comes from teaching folks how to be honest with themselves and how to talk about it in a crystal clear way. You go into these classrooms and you talk to these kids and no one's ever listened to them like this before. They haven't ever had the opportunity to get in front of people and say something from their mind without having to convince anybody of the value of what it is they're saying. Most of these kids, you get in there and they're like, I don't have any stories. There's nothing I have to say. No one's going to care. And by the end of that 6 or 8 weeks or however long you get to spend time together, they figured it out. They realize it, that their stories have value. Their experiences are real, they're theirs, and they can help themselves and they can help others. All you got to do is start at the beginning and tell the truth. So, this hour is focused on the Moth Education Program, Moth EDU for short. So sit back and listen. No pressure. You won't be graded on your participation. Our first story comes from Arava Chaykin. Arava participated in the Moth Story Lab, which is an 8-week storytelling workshop, in person or virtual, for high school students in New York City and around the country. She went on to tell her story at the Education Grand Slam. Here's Arava.
1: I was entering high school at a progressive religious school, and it was considered progressive because they were mixed gender classes. I walked in on my first day with a brand new dress that went below my knees and a boatload of optimism. I was really excited for this school because this was the only Jewish school in the tri-state area that offered BC calculus. And I decided, because I knew someone who did it, that I was going to take BC calculus my sophomore year. And in preparation, I took Algebra 2 the summer before high school. I looked at my schedule that first day, and I saw that third period on Monday was Algebra 2. The school didn't know me. I didn't know them. I'm sure it would all be okay, and by Tuesday morning, I'd be in a pre-calculus class. You know that really annoying kid in math class who sits in the front row, has their hands super glued in the air, and doesn't let the teacher finish asking the questions before answering? I was determined to be that kid. After class, I went up to my teacher and showed him my transcript. He looked at me and he said, "It's my first day too. I don't know what I'm doing. You're going to have to go talk to the head of the math department." In order to find the head of the math department, I had to find the math department, which was also known as the bunker. Located in the basement of my school, it had no windows, no natural light, just flickering halogen lights that cast everyone in a sickly pallor. The head of the math department looked at my grade in Algebra 2, and then he looked at me, and he told me, "We'll see after your first test." That's a little unreasonable, but not totally unreasonable. I got an 102 on my first test. Wonderful. He looked at my 102, and then he looked at me, and he said, "We'll see after your second test." That was 102 not enough? I didn't do as well on my second test, I got a 98. He looked at my 98, and then he looked at me, and he said, "It's too late in the school year. You can't take pre-calculus this year. I'm sorry." I thought this was ridiculous, and my mother thought this was ridiculous, so by the end of that day, I was signed up for an online pre-calculus class outside of school. I should mention at this point that when someone else asked the head of the math department why I couldn't take BC Calculus my sophomore year and pre-calculus my freshman year, he explained that they didn't have enough resources for me. They did have 4 boys, though, taking advanced math at the time, so I guess 4 is just the maximum. At the end of my freshman year of high school, I returned to the bunker with my pre-calculus grade. He looked at my pre-calculus grade, and then he looked at me, and then he looked at the A-plus again, and he looked at me and he said, "You know, we have this program where you can take pre-calculus over the summer." I pointed to my grade and I told him I've already taken this class, and he said, "No, our pre-calculus is different." After spending that summer taking pre-calculus, I can testify that the unit circle is still the unit circle, no matter where you learn it. I was allowed to take BC Calculus my sophomore year. And for the first time in my high school math career, I really felt like I was flying. I was learning integrals. I was learning derivatives. I learned something called a Taylor series, which is really cool. It's when you have a function, and then you use derivatives to approximate that function in a series. And as you add them up and you add more terms to the series, the closer and closer it approximates the function, and it's just beautiful to watch. It's also how calculators do math. And so it really broke my heart a little when an older boy who had taken BC Calculus his sophomore year came up to me and told me that maybe it wasn't such a good idea to take it your sophomore year because he got a 4 and I'd have to work really, really, really hard to get a 5. I was not interested in taking pre-calculus a third time, so I continued on. And later on that year, a freshman boy asked me whether it was a good idea to take BC Calculus my sophomore year. And after further questioning, it came out that he had actually been offered the spot and wasn't even sure whether he wanted it. Another freshman girl came up to me with the same question, and I told her it was a fantastic idea, and if she really was interested, she should email the head of the math department. Before we both went our separate ways, me to history and her to Hebrew, she told me teasingly, "You better get a 5, which is the highest score you can get on an AP, so I can take this class too." She was only joking. Later on, I went to math class, and I was learning integration by parts. And while my math teacher was in the middle of writing out a U, he all of a sudden capped his marker, placed it carefully in the tray, and turned around to face me. He clasped his hands together and told me, "If you don't get a 5 on this exam, it'll reflect badly on me, and it will reflect badly on you. So you have to get a 5. No pressure, but you have to get a 5. I did, in fact, get a 5 on the BC Calculus exam. Maybe because I took Algebra 2 twice and Pre-Calculus twice. And I no longer attend that school. But more importantly, that freshman girl, she's taking BC Calculus there as a sophomore. Thank you.
0: Was Arva Chaykin. She is now at university, and would you believe she majors in computer science and math? Arva still loves Pascal's Triangle and a Taylor series, and is a member of the university's debate team.

0: Our next story was told by Edie Wadman. We met Edie at the Moth Story Lab here in New York. Here's Edie at the Moth's Education Grand Slam in the spring of 2025.
1: I grew up in this weird suburban neighborhood of Brooklyn, perfect for Verizon commercials, because the houses look like they could be anywhere, and the streets look like they were made for playing Kick the Can. I had four friends growing up who lived on Kick the Can Street, a.k.a. the cul-de-sac around the corner from my house, and so all throughout elementary school, I would go over there, and we would make up games, most of which involving eating dirt. And as we got older and we reached middle school, I would go over there and we would sit on the cul-de-sac and plan our future. Specifically, a backpacking trip around Europe that we would take the second that we graduated from high school. In order to fund said trip, we needed funds, so we came up with business ideas. Starting a famous clothing line, starting a famous rock band, anything that can make us lots and lots of money. But growing up, I was always more of a realist. And when we were kids, I was the first one to suggest that maybe we bring the dirt eating to a gentle close. And as we got older, I was the first one to point out that none of us could really sew, never mind play a musical instrument. But at 12 years old, there was one business idea that I thought could take us to Europe, and that was babysitting. So one day, we walked around the neighborhood, and we plastered flyers on every single lamppost with our 12-year-old phone numbers written in block print. What could go wrong? And we waited, and we waited. And when we waited some more, and when weeks passed, and we hadn't received a single call, I was crushed. 4 years later, I tried again. It took until about a month before my 16th birthday for me to finally book my first gig. The big girl way, not through flyers on lampposts, but through Facebook. My first gig was around the corner from Kick the Can Street, so I knew the route well. I walked over confidently. Went up the elevator confidently, walked down the hallway confidently, shook their hand confidently. I had felt ready to take care of kids since I was a kid, so I was feeling pretty confident. I waved goodbye. I turned to the baby. And then it began. The ear-splitting scream and the blubbering tears. Her mom was probably still in the elevator. It had been 15 seconds. There was no way I could ask for help now that would ruin my Facebook reputation. And so I waited. 10 minutes, 20 minutes. I bounced her on my hip. I cradled her in my arms the way one does to a baby, so I have heard. But nothing helped. At this point, she was foaming at the mouth like a James Bond villain. Clearly, I was killing her. And so I gave in. I called her mom. I was like, hey, any chance you're still in the neighborhood? I don't really know what to do right now. And she was so nice. She was like, don't worry, girl. I'm right up the block. Come on over. And so we went on over. I took the baby downstairs. I asked the UPS man for help with the buttons and the straps and the mechanics of the stroller because it is not self-explanatory. And we went down the block, and there her mom was. And she was all, hey, girl. And I was all, hey, girl. And she was so nice. We spent the rest of the hour talking about Brooklyn punk bands and what the kids are up to these days. But I felt like screaming, how should I know? How should I know what the kids are up to these days? I am not a kid. I am a babysitter. I thought that when I walked into that apartment, I would be treated like an equal. I thought that after I put the baby to sleep and her mom came home, we could sip sangria and talk about tariffs, but no. As soon as those 2 hours were up, she waved a very sweet goodbye and paid me in full all $30, but it was humiliating. I didn't want that money. It was clear she didn't take me seriously. No one was ever going to take me seriously the way that I had wanted to be taken seriously. So I was just going to give up. That was it, right then, right there. No more of this. But I didn't give up because the Facebook post was still up. And not only was I still booking gigs, but I was raking them in. And they didn't immediately start to get easier. No one tells you what to do when a 3-year-old puts pesto on his penis at the dinner table. and they did start to get easier. I started to babysit for some older kids, and they taught me their own games, robot card games, indoor bowling. And I made up some new games of my own, mainly tricks to help get them to brush their teeth on time. And by the time their parents came home, they were always fast asleep. Somehow, along the way, I had become a pretty good babysitter. I eventually made enough money to pay for my portion of the European backpacking trip. We leave in a week. The day after I graduate from high school, just as we planned. 4 weeks after that, we arrive home. 2 weeks after that, I go to college in California, away from my parents and those kids and their parents in the street where I first attempted to play the mythological game of kick the can. It is a weirder feeling than I would have thought, knowing that I am about to go through this major transition from childhood into adulthood officially. But it's also kind of nice being in such a liminal space. I don't want to be treated younger than I am. I never have. But I also kind of don't want to be treated older than I am. When I'm babysitting and I'm reading to a kid and they're laughing and they're having a good time and they slip up and they call me mom, it's super cute and it feels great because I know that I am doing an excellent job. But I realize that I like to go home after that and tell my own mom that that had just happened. Thank you.
0: That was Edie Wadman. Edie loves walking in Prospect Park and scanning the sky for pigeons flying in formation. She says she no longer eats dirt and has met more fellow herbivores than ever in her first year at Pomona College. She offered a bit of advice for her fellow babysitters. Never lie about knowing how to change a diaper. You will not get hired back. To see photos from Edie's trip to Vienna and the early days of her babysitting venture, please visit themoth.org.

0: In a moment, a journey in the woods and a game of manhunt. 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
4: 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The first-hand accounts speak of the heart-wrenching loss and relentless perseverance after the levees broke. 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
0: From PRX, this is the Moth Radio Hour. I'm Peter Aguero. We've been listening to stories of turning over a new leaf and hitting the reset button. This next story reminds us that sometimes starting over means bringing a piece of the past with you. It comes from Max Twatko. Max told this at a Grand Slam at BK1 in Brooklyn, New York.
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7: I live in the woods, not in a fun treehouse way or off-the-grid way, but I live in the woods in a way that my house is right here and the woods are right here. Actually, more like this. But I really never gave a lot of thought to them or cared much for them. Well, besides when I'd curse them for making my Wi-Fi lag while playing Fortnite. But that's up until I found myself playing Manhunt with my friends in March of 2019. And this game, I don't know if you guys know what Manhunt is, but it's like tag on steroids. And this was a particularly kind of ethereal game of Manhunt, surreal game of Manhunt, because it was a monkey's wedding, which, for those of you who aren't as well-versed as myself in South African slang, is when the sun and the rain are happening simultaneously. So, I don't know if you've experienced a monkey's wedding personally, let alone one in the woods, but it's kind of, it's beautiful, it's surreal. You can kind of see the rain and the sun plugging the gaps of the trees up above. And I was really just, I could feel myself in the moment. It felt like one of those moments where you're just present and you're having fun, smiling, laughing. And eventually we were tired, sweaty, probably pretty smelly, as teenage boys tend to be after they run around. So we started to head back towards my house. And when I crossed the threshold that kind of marks where the woods end and my backyard begins, everything rushed back to me. I felt this sense of guilt. And that's when I remembered the reason that we are here today. And it was for my sister, Scarlett Shiva, who had passed 24 hours earlier. And basically a Shiva is when, in the Jewish religion, you have friends and family come and celebrate somebody's life that passed. And I felt guilty because my sister was gone, but I was here happy. And I had really only seen grief portrayed in movies or books, and I'd never seen it portrayed as a 10-year-old running around with his friends in the rain playing Manhunt. So I was kind of at a loss. The Shiva was ending, and my friends were leaving, and it started to really hit me, all of these emotions. So I went in to the house where my mom was, who's my confidant and my biggest supporter. She always gives me the proper advice, I'd say. And I went to her and I told her, you know, is there something wrong with me? I mean, my sister died 24 hours ago and I'm here playing Manhunt with my friends, smiling, having a great time, as if nothing happened. And she said to me that if you let everything the world throws at you, big or small, get you down, then you're never going to be truly happy. And that my sister Scarlett would have wanted me to be free and live for the both of us. So at the time, I probably said something like, that's stupid, or just dismissed it, because I wasn't really in the mood to take advice, and I thought she was just helping me mask my weird coping mechanism. But

0: distinct smell. And when they're gone from the earth, their smell can still remain. And I smelled my sister as though she was there. And I sat down on her bed, and I could feel her sitting next to me. I could almost feel it. And then I laid down on the pillow, and I let my thoughts wander. I found myself, my thoughts swirling, and kind of a montage, like a movie montage of my memories that I made with her playing. I could remember us throwing water balloons at each other in our house in Pennsylvania, and I could even remember the car ride there where we fought the whole time, and she made my dad kick me out of the car. But then that's when I noticed that without all of those memories, her death wouldn't have had such a profound impact on me, and that their joy and pain can coexist. Kind of like that monkey's wedding. Even if it's raining, the sun can still shine. I let my eyes close, I went to sleep, and I had the best sleep of my life. Thank you.
1: That was Max Trotman. Max is a high school senior from Westchester, New York, and a soon-to-be Texas Longhorn. He's the founder of Voyaged, a nonprofit, expanding access to student travel. He loves telling and collecting stories, and he lives with his mom and a menagerie of rescue animals. I had the honor of hosting the show when Max told this story. It was a beautiful and cold night in Brooklyn, and I was stunned by Max's sophisticated and measured contemplation on grief. It stayed with me for a while. I got to have a conversation with Max recently, and it felt like a gift to get to sit with him just a little longer, and we wanted to share it with you. I'm just out of curiosity, you know, when you're young, you don't really have a sense of even what grief is. And as you get older, you're forced to deal with it because it's part of life. Because I feel like you carry that with you for a long time, you know?
2: Yeah, I mean, I definitely agree with that. I mean, I'd say that, like, it's kind of a sad thing to say, but, like, I feel like a lot of the time, you know, grief can be like almost dormant. And I mean, it's not like I don't think of my sister for months, but you know, it's not like at this point, you know, it's been 7-8 years.
1: Yeah.
2: And I, you know, it's sad to say, but I don't always think of her every day. I mean, obviously it's always gonna stick with you. You know, it can, you know, rear its head at different times, but, and it's always with you. That's for certain. So even though, you know, my life had kind of completely changed, you know, been turned upside down within a day, I was still kind of the same person. And in a lot of ways, my life was still the same. So yeah, I think it's really kind of interesting how two things can really be true at once. And you can even feel multiple ways at once, even if they're contradicting emotions. So yeah, I definitely think that was kind of a big, I guess, if I could impart a piece of information, that would probably be, you know, what my story was trying to impart.
1: Did you find it helpful to be able to give voice to it? Like, because it was very specific about the story, that it was about the grief and you very much stared it right in the face. So I guess the real question is, like, did you find that to be a benefit for you?
2: Yeah, I think it really was a benefit because, I mean, obviously the people were one thing, like, you know, telling it in front of people, but I'd say, like, the most uncomfortable part to me was probably saying all that out loud because, yeah. You know, I mean, I'd say that I've always been, like, good about expressing my emotions, but at the same time, it's, you know, difficult to even want to think about that in my own head. And it was really nice to, I mean, I didn't go into the Moth program thinking that that was my story. I mean, I don't even fully remember how it came to be my story, but I, you know, it felt very cathartic to say out loud and express myself. And it was nice because it felt like more formatted than it kind of,
1: it gave a structure.
2: Really gave story, a structure. Yeah, exactly.
1: Yeah, it gave a structure to this amorphous bunch of feelings.
2: Mm-hmm.
1: Do you remember a moment, you know, anything from the workshop? Because it's fascinating. Like, how did I even get here? And it's from a series of questions that you don't even realize. So, like,

0: Was there any moments or questions or activities or insights that you remember that were really helpful in the workshop?
1: Honestly, I think there might have been one from you that kind of stuck with me. Like when I was telling it, it was maybe the dress rehearsal when we'd first met you.
0: Okay.
1: But I remember like the story was pretty final, but I, for some reason, wasn't saying like my sister Scarlett's name. And I mean, I didn't even realize that I wasn't saying her name, but I feel like when I put it in for me, it felt kind of honestly really good to say her name, because when you kind of say someone's name, it feels more like, you know, they're kind of living, or even if they're not living, they're still, their memory is still living.
0: If there was something in your story or something that didn't fit and you'd love people to know something about Scarlett or you and Scarlett.
1: I mean, there's a ton of things that come to mind, but the first thing that kind of comes to mind, which is kind of silly, but all of the bickering we did, even as young kids, we would literally bicker so much that on one of our family trips, my dad jokingly, obviously, told me to go out of the car. And then he said that he was going to leave me at the gas station while they were all at, like, that was how much we were fighting. But I always remember then right after we would make up, we were like really best friends. And even though we were young, I always like could tell her anything, and I just felt myself around her.
0: That's beautiful, man. Thank you so much for sharing.
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3: Mastery and its longtime companion maturity are levels of quality sought after but only rarely achieved by musicians. Next time on Hearts of Space, we feature the first full collaboration of two ambient masters, Michael Stearns and Robert Rich, from Reunion of Breath and Waves, a program called Mastery on the next Hearts of Space.
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5: From PRX, this is the Moth Radio Hour. I'm Peter Aguero. There's an embroidered sampler at my desk at home with a sort of mantra on it I came to with my therapist, Nadine. It says, "I resent that I have to accept this." This pretty much sums up the way I believe we can make it through this maddening and beautiful world. With that in mind, here's Hope Guzzle. Hope told her story at a final share after a three-day Moth workshop with Fordham Law students learning to tell their own stories so they can better tell the stories of others. Here's Hope.
6: In June of 2024, I was diagnosed with stage 4 colon cancer, which was really inconvenient because I was supposed to be starting law school in August. It had been my lifelong dream to go to law school, and I'd already delayed it once. My junior year of college, I was diagnosed with stage 3 colon cancer, and I had to push my LSAT setting back, and I just could not go through that again. So I said, okay, I will fly home to beautiful, sunny Tampa, Florida, get my colon removed, and then we will figure out what kind of treatment I could get. The doctor presented me with two potential paths. Either I could get chemotherapy and radiation, which would be incredibly invasive and was a more traditional approach. But some people in my situation could be eligible for a pretty revolutionary form of immunotherapy offered up in New York City, conveniently where I was planning to go to law school. So after I recovered, kind of, from surgery, my mother, my grandfather, and I flew up to New York, met with my genius, amazing doctor, Dr. Sirsak, over at MSK, and was cleared to go to law school. I was not only cleared for the treatment, but was cleared to completely live my life normally. She just suggested that maybe I lay back a little, relax, and maybe take law school a little bit easier than most people. So long as I did that, when I met back with her in January to ensure the treatment was working, all should be fine. I took her words of advice, paid my obscene amount of money to Fordham, and decided to ignore everything she told me. I decided I was going to be a killer. I wasn't going to talk to anyone. I was going to work 80 hours a week. I was going to live and breathe the law. And when I wasn't doing that, I was going to listen to legal podcasts. So suffice to say, I was really fun to hang out around. In doing so, I made myself incredibly sick. I would be studying nonstop so that I wouldn't sleep, and I really needed the sleep with the treatment, and then I'd get really bad brain fog, and then I would get back to studying, or I would be throwing up, and then I would be up in the bathroom for hours, and I would think, oh my God, I missed that time I could have been studying. That was all I could think. So then I would stay up later, and then the brain fog would get worse. You get the idea. It really wasn't great. But I continued on like that until finals. I put my everything into it. I cared so much about these grades. For those of you who are in law school, first year grades are really shown to be the end all be all. They're so important to people. So I was putting that pressure on myself. You don't get your grades back until December. So I got to relax. When I came home, my mom said, I'm so happy to see you. Let's get that cancer appointment set up with your doctor. And I was like, oh, yeah, that's not great, but we'll go do that. So I get to relax. We fly up in January. I quickly learned that the day that I meet with my doctor is the same day that I get my 1L grades back. This was devastating. I went from being kind of anxious about the appointment to super anxious about the grades. Like, that was all I could focus on. It was pretty ridiculous. My mom stays with me. We take the cab over from my apartment on the west side over to the Upper East to go meet with my doctor. She walks in, huge smile on her face. She says, the treatment is working so well. It's amazing. My mom's crying. I'm crying. She's crying. It was wonderful. My mom and I decide to go celebrate with some overpriced light Italian fare over at St. Ambrose. And yeah, we walk in. We have the warm wood paneling. We go sit down. I sit on this like weird kind of velvet booth where I'm just picking at my $50 really mediocre pasta, surrounded by the weirdest people ever. When my group chat starts blowing up saying, oh my God, 1L grades completely dropped. So I go to the bathroom. It was cold, and that should have been a sign. I checked my phone, and guys, the grades were really bad. They were really bad. I don't mean like, oh my God, I always had a 4.0, and now I have a 3.7. How am I going to... No, that's not what I'm talking about. They were atrociously bad. And I just break down. I almost throw up. I'm so upset. But I, you know, splash some water on my face and go out back to my mom. She can tell I'm a little upset. She knows me pretty well, and I'm also horrible at hiding my emotions. And then she asked me what's wrong. And I say, well, mom, to be honest, like the treatment stuff, that's like great. But my grades were like pretty bad. And I tell her this. And she looks at me and she goes, are you f***ing kidding me? You just found out that you aren't going to die. And this is what you're worried about? Some like slightly below average grades? Give me a break. And I knew she was right. I felt like I was dying, which is crazy because I literally just found out that I wasn't. But yeah, I just realized I couldn't control any of my emotions. So I say, wow, I'm being a psychopath right now. I really should not be acting like this. So I decide maybe I can't control how I feel in this moment, but maybe I should try to act like a normal person moving forward. So I do some crazy stuff. I start talking to people and I meet like three that I actually like, which is really exciting in law school. I start going on walks occasionally. I call my family members, even the really annoying ones. And I start to actually feel a little better. And this recovery of sorts wasn't perfectly linear. I definitely had moments where I kind of went back to the behavior that I was mirroring before. But I was better, and I was getting better. And the grades actually got better, which was really exciting. And the more I've leaned into work-life balance throughout the duration of my treatment, the better my outcomes have been. So while I would never say I was grateful for having had cancer, because that would be a big fat lie, I am grateful for what it taught me about balancing success and life. I can still go after these big, lofty goals while making sure and prioritizing having a bigger, more beautiful life. Thank you.
5: That was Hope Guzzle. Hope is originally from Tampa, Florida, and is in her third year of Fordham Law. She's excited to share that her treatment is wrapping up very soon. To celebrate and thank her amazing medical team, she'll be running the New York City Marathon in November to raise money for Fred's Team, the official running team at Memorial Sloan Kettering to support cancer research. She's never run before, but this feels like a fantastic way to start. Woo!

0: Our final story is told by Andrew McGill. Andrew told us at the Education Mainstage Matinee, where once a year we invite schools to join us for two class periods in the morning to enjoy a live storytelling show. There's a DJ playing when they walk in. The lights are low. There's free merch. Andrew, who is about to share his story, was the host of the event. Here's Andrew, live at the Moss Education Mainstage Matinee.
1: I realized in high school, my report card never really matched who I was. Like, the comments on my report card never matched who I was. It was like, talks too much in class. I was like, yeah, I was just telling my boy on why Naruto is the best ninja. Has the ability to do better. I'm like, yeah, but you caught me on a bad day. Truly. Needs to improve their work ethic to reach their full potential. Okay, maybe. Okay, maybe the comments was right. And when I was planning my senior year schedule in 11th grade, I told my guidance counselor, hey, I'll do whatever. I'm over school. And she's like, you need to take a 6:45 class, a sociology class. Can you do it? I was like, of course I can do it. She said, are you sure? I said, yeah. Who's the teacher? And she said, it's Mr. Bonavita. I said, the dean? She said, yeah. I said, the guy who takes people's hats off their head because it's against school policy? She said, yeah, that's the one. I was like, the guy who wears sandals and jeans all throughout the year? That's my teacher? I was like, this is going to be a breeze. So I remember starting senior year, 6:45, I walk into class, and yes, it was early. So I get into the building, I'm sitting down in class, and Mr. Bonavita is like, this class is going to be fun, but it is going to be a hard class. You need to show up to class to pass. And I was like, all right, cool, whatever. And he said, look around. Everybody look around. And we looked around, and he was like, not everyone here is going to make it to the end of this semester. And I was like, all right, we going to die? What's happening here? He's like, no, this class starts at 6:45, and not a lot of people are going to make it. You need the commitment, the effort, the time. And I was like, yeah, whatever, man, I got you. And for the next 2 weeks, I did not make it to that 6:45 class, folks. I was late every day. And like I said, he was a dean. So I would like be hiding in the lunchroom when I'd see him walk by. And he'd be like, yo, Andrew, you're 6'4", you're black. You can't hide. Why are you trying to hide from me? And he called me over and he said, hey, you're going to fail this class if you don't show up to class. You need to show up to this class. And I was like, ah, whatever. So the next day, I was like 15 minutes late, but I showed up to class. I got into class and he had these turntables set up. And I was like, yo, what's going on here? I thought this was a sociology class. And I go sit down and I asked one of my friends, I was like, yo, what's he doing? He's like, yo, he's a DJ. I was like, damn, he's a teacher and a DJ? I was like, damn, the DOE's not paying anybody money. And he proceeded to tell us that history doesn't always repeat itself, but it does often rhyme. And then he mixed...

0: and it blew my mind for a bit. I was like, what? And he explained to us, like, yo, this is this is what history, it rhymes and it does these beats, and I'm going to explain it with my job. I'm a DJ when I don't teach. And it literally blew my mind. I was like, yo, this is actually insane. And from that, I was hooked on class. And I never missed a day. I mean, some days I'd be a little late, but, you know, he taught us, we used Dave Chappelle's Clayton Bigsby to talk about racism. We did The Whitest Kids You Know to talk about Abraham Lincoln and all his history and all his life. At the end of the year, I actually got into his historiography class, and we got to go to D.C., and we got to talk to one of the senators, a civil rights activist, John Lewis, and he told us, you got to get into the right trouble. And I was like, yo, this is amazing. And at the end of the year, I said, hey, Mr. Bonavita, I would love to be a DJ. Like, would you hire me? And he said, no. You lazy, you don't really come to class a lot. I'm not going to trust you with that. Like, if I did, DJing is a gift. What I'm going to give you is a gift, and I don't want you to take it for granted, because this gift can take you anywhere. And I was like, all right, man. So I went home, and I thought about all the stuff we learned in class. I was like, you know what, let me just write a letter. I was like, that's what they do in government, right? When something's bad, you just write a letter to Congress, do something. So I wrote him a letter, put it in his mailbox, and he didn't say anything to me. And like a couple days before, you know, we got to graduate, and he says, hey, I'm going to take you on, and you're going to, you know, I'm going to give you a little internship and figure it out. And it's been 15 years, and I'm a DJ now. I'm a dean. And I'm really thankful for the gift that Mr. Bonavita gave me.
1: Andrew McGill is a high school English teacher, stand-up comic, and storyteller, born and raised in Brooklyn, New York. Andrew's been DJing for over 15 years and still works with Mr. B every week. He still enjoys and plays that mix. He's taught a bunch of kids that mix, but it is never as good as it was with Mr. B. To see photos of Andrew and Mr. B DJing, go to themoth.org. Do you have a story of your own fresh start? 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
2: It was Stockton, California in the 1970s, a conservative suburban town that used to be an agricultural mecca. Leonard Ronnie was a kid who wore pink button-up Oxfords to class in third grade, and he was teased relentlessly. It really didn't help that he was gentle and kind. After class one day, my third grade teacher, Mrs. Bumpus, handed out blue flyers announcing Little League tryouts to all the boys in our class. So I went up to her desk after class and I asked if I could have a flyer. And she very firmly said no, they were just for boys. And when I pressed her, she told me she didn't have any more flyers and I should go home. The extra blue flyers I saw her put back in her desk. Anyways, I immediately tried to think of a boy who might not want his flyer, and I remembered Leonard Ronnie. I ran to catch up to him and I asked for his flyer, and he gave it to me. Even though I didn't know how to play, I went to the tryouts one cool Saturday morning and stood in the grass with dozens and dozens of 8- and 9-year-old boys waiting to try out. The male coaches stood watching us with their clipboards, and we lined up to run drill after drill. Even though I fumbled along, I didn't know how to play, it was the best day of my life. A week later, I got a call from my new coach, Larry Spraja, and I got instructions for our first practice. It turns out I was good at baseball, and I became one of the best players in our league. I hit the first ball over the fence, and I was nominated by the entire league to our all-star team in my last year. Those years were full of teasing, harassment, and indignities around being the only girl who ever played in our league, but I just didn't care. Every bit of practice, drilling, hours in the hot Central Valley sun, I just couldn't get enough. But none of it would have been possible without Leonard Ronnie. I hope he hears this story one day and he reaches out so I can thank him myself. That crunched up blue flyer stuffed at the bottom of this book bag was like Willy Wonka's golden ticket to me. It was a lifeline. Without Leonard Ronnie, I would have missed the first true love of my life, baseball.
1: Here comes another pitch.
3: When I graduated from college in 2004, my dad's graduation gift was a dad-daughter trip of my choice anywhere in the world. And I chose Athens, but as usual, he did what he wanted, booked us a 10-day fishing trip in Argentina instead. My dad is an outdoorsy Republican card-carrying member of the NRA, whereas I'm an indoorsy queer card-carrying member of the ACLU. My stomach sank as I remembered other dad-daughter trips, hauling antlers up mountains and silently suffering through his heavy-handed lessons about hunting and fishing techniques. A month later, we're in a creek in Argentina, and I'm crying behind my sunglasses as my dad yells at me, critiquing my pathetic cast. And then out of nowhere, he says, "You know who was really good at that? Your grandpa." I flash to my only memory of my dad crying when I was 10 years old. My grandpa had died, and the pastor asked for memories for the eulogy. And my dad said, "My dad taught me to fly fish." And he broke down and sobbed. And these two images of my dad crying and this memory of now in the creek fused together. And I realized my dad doesn't just want to give me a trip to Athens. He wants to give me his family legacy. And I don't fall in love with fly fishing that day. My dad still doesn't understand me, but I understand him.
1: 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The Moth can be found on all major social media platforms. I just want to say, at Moth EDU, we've got an unmatched group of instructors with passion and care for their students, for their stories, and somehow for creating detailed lesson plans. 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It wouldn't be possible without you. That's it for this episode of the Moth Radio Hour. We hope you'll join us next time, and that's the story from the Moth.

0: this episode of The Moth Radio Hour was hosted by Peter Aguero and produced by me, Jay Allison, and Jody Powell, who also directed the stories in the show. Co-producer is Vicky Merrick, associate producer Emily Couch. The stories were coached by Melissa Brown, Jonathan Cabral, Melody Conze, and Julian Goldhagen. Education program instruction by Hannah Allen, Amy Blumberg, Zoe Laiz, Ingrid Romero, Dalila Saleh, Darius Sharp, and Mio Tubridy. The Moth's leadership team includes Gina Duncan, Marina Cluche, Sarah Austin-Jeunesse, Jennifer Hickson, Jordan Cardinale, Caledonia Cairns, Kate Teller, Suzanne Rust, Sarah Jane Johnson, and Patricia Urena. Special thanks to Unlikely Collaborators for their support of the Moth Education Program and to Anna Stern for her help on this episode. Our pitches are from Brandy Bernazzani in San Francisco and Francis Southwick Davis in Brooklyn, New York. Moth stories are true as remembered and affirmed by the storytellers. Our theme music is by The Drift. 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
2: For South Haven and the northern counties, overnight looks clear. We'll be in the low 70s. We get more heat on Labor Day. Lots of sun and mid-90s. We'll stay in the mid-90s and sunny on Tuesday. For Starkville and the central areas, a shower possible till about midnight. Then just a few clouds. We'll be in the low 70s. Another hot, humid day coming up on Labor Day. Sunny and upper 90s. Heat index about 105. For Hattiesburg and the southern counties, mid-70s and a few clouds for the overnight hours. We'll get scattered afternoon showers and thunderstorms on Labor Day. We'll be in the low 90s, heat index 110. I'm meteorologist Steve Hamilton. 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

Thank you. Welcome to the Thacker Mountain Radio Hour. As I mentioned, we're coming to you tonight from the Walter Anderson Museum of Art in beautiful downtown Ocean Springs, Mississippi. We have a beautiful night outside. It's about 65 degrees. It's very pleasant evening. Going to get down to 55 with a light wind. We're delighted to be here in Ocean Springs. Our guest tonight, we've got a great lineup for y'all, you know, from New Orleans, Louisiana. We always say they not only write good music, but they've all heard good music down there. Maggie Kerner is here. Fine songwriter, Maggie Kerner. Absolutely. Aaron Austin Abbott is here. Aaron Austin Abbott went around the country studying waterfront living is the name of her book. And she said it's not just beach places that you see on TV. She went to rivers, inlets, sounds, and small bays to take pictures and interview people who got away from the rat race and live on the water. I think I'm talking to a group of people who did that very thing right here. Aaron Austin Abbott is here with Waterfront Living. Great, great book. A lot of fun. Makes you want to move, and I'm happy where I am. And to top it off tonight, we're going home with the Veal Brothers, y'all. Some get-in-your-face gospel. We're going to dance and clap. The Veal Brothers from Gloucester, Mississippi, if you will. But we love this band. Let's get them going and get the show going. Please bring them to the stage, y'all. It is the Yellow Bushwhackers.

0: Yellow Bushwhackers, y'all, our house band, one more time, please. Ricky Burkhead, Slade Lewis, my man Sam Bruton over there on the piano helping us out. Thank you so much, Sam. Paul Tate up front, our band leader and arranger, and the beautiful vocal stylings of Mary Frances Massey, the Yellow Bushwhackers. They will be back later in this show. Maggie, you're from New Orleans, and you have an album out called Upstate.
1: Because I'm actually from Shreveport, Louisiana, which is upstate Louisiana. See, I've been in New Orleans for about 16 years, though, so they claim me.
0: It is a great album. I understand you have a new single also coming out called Hurricane coming
1: It's called Hurricane, and it's coming out September 25th.
0: Well, we'll look forward to that. Y'all, please welcome Maggie Kerner.
1: Hello. This is called Belly of a Whale.

Thank y'all. This is that song Hurricane that's coming out on September 25th.

0: Maggie Kerner, y'all. Let her hear you. Let her hear you. Great job. That new album is called Upstate, and we will look for that single, Hurricane. Beautiful, beautiful. Thank you, Maggie. And I was just thinking, you know, the last time Maggie was on our show, we happened to be broadcasting from Roanoke, the home of William Faulkner. Now we're down here at the Walter Anderson Museum of Art. She thinks all of Mississippi is eccentric geniuses. Not far wrong, right, folks? We would like to remind you that you are listening to the Thacker Mountain Radio Hour, coming to you tonight from the Walter Anderson Museum of Art in beautiful Ocean Springs, Mississippi. Full house, beautiful evening. We are delighted to be here. We'd also like to thank our affiliates, WUMS, University of Mississippi, WYXR, Community Radio in Memphis, Tennessee, who, by the way, archive this show for 1 month. 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And the aforementioned KNCE, True Taos Radio in Taos, New Mexico. We would also like to thank, as was mentioned, the R&B Fader Foundation. We've got to thank them again. 25 years they are celebrating now. The R&B Fader Foundation, 25 years, y'all, giving money and helping fund. Absolutely. Thank you. Helping fund the study of Southern music at the Center for the Study of Southern Culture, also the Oxford Conference for the Book, the North Mississippi Hill Country Picnic, where it is even hotter there than it is here today, ladies and gentlemen. And I've seen Ron Fader there every year. I don't care if it's 105. He's there. Thank you. And also a little radio show called Thacker Mountain Radio Hour. We thank the R&B Fader Foundation so much. Through 25 years, they've touched many lives with your care and commitment. Thank y'all. Also, we'd like to thank the Walter Anderson Museum of Art, the Book Porter, the good folks at the Book Porter, the Shed Barbecue for all our great food pre-show, also Cathead Distillery, the good folks at Red Panther Brewing Company in Clarksdale, Mississippi, and this wonderful place called Corktown. Thank you all. We appreciate it. My man, Sam Bruton. Thank you, brother. All right. Thank you. Thank you so much. All right. Our next guest is Erin Austin Abbott, and her new book is called Waterfront Living, Inspired Coastal Homes and Small Town Lifestyles. It is from Running Press. We're going to talk in a minute about how many people you interviewed, how many miles you put on your car. But this is coast to coast. She's up in Oregon and in Washington State. She's all the way down in Ocean Springs, Mississippi, has a chapter. Thank you very much. These are people that you may not see necessarily on the Home Shopping Network or HGTV, but they live not only on beautiful beachfront property, as we mentioned, but also rivers, lakes, and bays, which you have plenty of around here. So she really does cover waterfront living. Y'all, please welcome Erin Austin Abbott.
1: Thank you.
0: So much fun. This book is so much fun, and it makes me want to leave home. And I'm perfectly contented where I am. But right off the bat, early, I think maybe in the opening passages of this book, you have a very interesting notion where you say, and this may come to some of you as well, when you look at water, you think of music.
1: I do. It transforms me in a way that I can't really put a finger on, but, yeah, I look at lakes and I hear folk music, and, you know, for some reason when I'm looking at water, I hear music.
0: Yeah, I thought that's a great notion. It's almost soothing to think about, but again, you take it a step further. You say rivers or remind you of folk music, oceans are more like jazz.
1: Yeah. The way the waves move or the way it crashes.
0: It makes perfect sense.
1: You know.
0: Lakes are more like indie rock.
1: Correct.
0: That one I wasn't quite sure about. Remember the great Jim Harrison? He always said that rivers were female because they're wild and unpredictable. All right. You also have another notion in here that I really like called Blue Mind. Tell us what Blue Mind
1: is. I didn't coin the phrase, but it's just the way that water calms you, and just being near water can take you into a semi-meditative state. I'll read more about that. But
0: there was actually a marine biologist who coined the term.
1: And, yes.
0: I guess he did studies on people's heartbeats, your metabolism, and you're closer to water.
1: Right, and the way that it just, you know, brought them down, and blood pressure probably.
0: By the way, we're going
1: to
0: need
1: to check our blood pressure.
0: We're going to need a percentage from the Ocean Springs Chamber of Commerce for this basically infomercial we're giving to, you know, beachfront property, waterfront property. But you go to places like Astoria, Oregon.
1: I do.
0: Tell us about Astoria, Oregon. That was the place where, and this happens in Oxford, where the people who work in town should not have to fight the tourists for a parking place, and you're going to be serving them their latte in a half hour.
1: And, yes, paying for parking.
0: Shouldn't have to pay to park to work.
1: They shouldn't have to pay to park to work. Astoria was also the place where the movie Goonies was filmed, if anyone's seen that.
0: No, wow.
1: And it hasn't changed much. We didn't do any treasure hunts, but
0: well, that's why you can't find a place to park. Everybody's
1: right.
0: Goonie watching.
1: It's a great little town.
0: Patagonia, Arizona, and the lady there is kind of on this same thing. Water is life. If I'm stuck, it unsticks me.
1: One thing I love about some of the places that I went in this book, like Patagonia and also Silver City, New Mexico, for the Taos listeners at home, is it's not just your what you think of as a water town. You know, it's places like New Mexico and Arizona. You don't think of these desert communities as being a water town, but they do have water, and it's part of their livelihood, and holding on to it and preserving it is something they're really fighting and working towards keeping.
0: Like I said, it's really a delightful surprise that you focused on communities like that. Somebody that lives on a lake, you know.
1: Yeah.
0: That's indie folk music, baby. I mean, you know, come on. Your grandfather-in-law.
1: Correct. My husband's grandfather.
0: Yeah. He's in the barbershop one day reading Ducks Unlimited magazine, and he sees an ad for a lake for sale way up in Washington State, right?
1: Well, it's in Canada. It's 90 miles, different part of near Washington State.
0: Yeah.
1: But he's
0: in Houston, Texas.
1: Houston. And I think it was a day kind of like today. And he was like, I can't take the heat anymore. So he was, let's go to Canada.
0: I love it. He comes home and says to the wife, hey, I saw this ad down at the barbershop. You ready to move to Canada? She must have
1: So they went up to check it out, and I think they were on the water for about 2 minutes. It's an island in Canada. It's not glamorous. It's very, very rustic, like an old camp. And they were on the water for about 2 minutes, driving in a boat to the island, and they were sold, and they didn't even care what it looked like once they got there.
0: I mean, this is a pretty big lake. This is a lot of property.
1: 31 miles is the lake. The island, they've recently sold it, but it was about 4 acres.
0: Man. And again, like we were saying, in the summertime, it's great. Everything's beautiful.
1: Great.
0: But then, boy, those those winters.
1: The winters, yeah. I was telling Jim earlier, it's a glacial lake, and in the winter they would cut out ice from the lake and store it in through the summer for ice for their drinks.
0: Wow. And the ice has had a blue tint.
1: Right? Blue tint. Maybe it's a blue mine ice. I don't know.
0: Wow. Those nutty Canadians. I love that. As I was reading along, and this book is lavishly illustrated, as they say, by Aaron's photographs. And the photographs just knocked me out. They jumped out at
1: Thank
0: me.
1: Thank you.
0: I could just tell how much time went into not only taking them, but editing them and picking the ones. There's a lighthouse you took a picture of, and I thought, man, Point Betsy.
1: In Frankfort, Michigan.
0: Oh. So how many photos do you think you took for this book?
1: I would say probably in the 30,000 range.
0: Wow.
1: They
0: loved you at
1: obviously
0: Walgreens.
1: Obviously, they're not all
0: right?
1: in the book.
0: They loved you down at Walgreens. There's another 50 rolls. No, they're absolutely stunning. And I could tell you really spent time on it and cared about it. I'm just wondering if the book publishers shared your care for your pictures. They look great in the book.
1: They definitely love that they have so many options to pick from.
0: Yeah, here's 30,000 pictures. I'll see you in a couple of weeks.
1: I edited it down for them. Yeah.
0: Well, the photos are really, really incredible.
1: Thank you.
0: There's a chapter on these different towns, and they interview a couple who maybe left their job to move to this cool place, and included is Ocean Springs, Mississippi.
1: Yes.
0: Right there, a chapter about this very town. And Julian Rankin and Caroline.
1: Correct.
0: Tell us about that.
1: So I've known Caroline for a long time when she lived in Oxford, and I knew I wanted to include Ocean Springs and the work that they've created here in this town. They seemed like the perfect subject.

0: I think it's just fine the way it is.
1: Your parking's still free, right?
0: Yeah, right.
1: For now.
0: Yeah. It was nice to see it mentioned. And I did find it was something in every one of your towns you have, what's the closest large city next to this place? And for Ocean Springs, the closest large town was Gulfport, Mississippi.
1: I cap it at a certain population in Gulfport. Yeah.
0: And you also mentioned Ocean Springs has a monsoon season in spring and fall. Is that accurate? Would you call it a monsoon season or just a ton of rain? See there. For the paperback, she'll edit it, y'all. We'll get that changed. But I love that you did include. And speaking of Julian and Caroline and all, most of the people in this book, another thing I found interesting, were artists of some sort or people that didn't or had the gig economy, massage therapists, photographers, who just got tired of the rat race and made it happen.
1: Yeah, people that, you know, want to hold on to the idea of creating the kind of the career that they see for themselves in the place rather than moving somewhere for that career. They are generating that for themselves in the places they moved by choice.
0: Now, what about Elkhorn, Wisconsin? I love this place. Camp Winnedowega?
1: Is that close?
0: That's Camp Winnedowega, a brilliant architect designed it. It was for a brothel. He built a brothel. And then the Catholic Church bought it.
1: And now it's a camp that you can go stay at. It's a hotel.
0: Did they convert it into a church, the Catholics?
1: No.
0: Or did they continue it in its former a nice twist?
1: I can't speak on how they used it, but I know that currently...
0: Oh, really? We're getting ready to extend this interview, ladies and gentlemen.
1: I know currently it's like a vintage summer camp, but it's a hotel, and they've retained it. It was used as a boarding house.
0: I'm just hearing a lot of euphemisms here. Boarding house.
1: I'm walking right into it.
0: No. Well, I did think that was funny, though, and it sounded like a great place.
1: It's amazing,
0: kind of off the beaten track,
1: and it's on a lake. So I thought of...
0: Checks all the boxes.
1: Yeah, thought about a lot of music.
0: Absolutely. We do want to hear you read a little bit of this, if you don't mind. The prose is as wonderful as the photos, and the photos are colossal. So
1: thank you. I really appreciate that.
0: Would you mind giving us a little taste?
1: I would love to.
0: Again, y'all, it's called Waterfront Living, Aaron Austin Abbott.
1: Thank you. When I look at water, I hear music in my mind. It's transportive, like a back road drive. Different bodies of water brings to my mind different songs and different genres of music. Rivers lead me to folk music or indie electronic. I think of songs written by Iron and Wine, Cat Stevens, Sam Abaddon, Tycho, or MJ Linderman. Standing before an ocean, I hear old jazz such as Billie Holiday or Sun Ra, or conscious hip-hop like A Tribe Called Quest, Diggable Planets, or Kendrick Lamar. When I'm around a lake, I lean into my indie rock side and I think about Frankie Cosmos, Yola Tango, 22 Halo, Color Revolt, Built to Spill, and Old Modest Mouse. Classical music also comes to mind, Bach or The Rachels. I can't turn it off. It's as if the music is embedded in my mind. I drive along a quiet road, winding with the natural shape of the water, moving me along a wave without uniformity, as if I'm moving to the beat, each turn unpredictable, each song unplanned. Water has that effect on me and on you. You might not realize it, though. It's called the blue mind, meaning water is affecting you and your mood, health, and creativity without your knowledge. Water calms you, pushes down your anxiety, and helps you with focus and overall connectedness. Marine biologist Dr. Wallace J. Nichols developed the idea of the blue mind, which states that being in or near water allows our minds to enter a semi-meditative state, which can affect us in healthy and positive ways. If you feel writer's block or some other form of creative standstill, find a nearby body of water or take a bath. Sitting at the edge of the water or immersing yourself in the water.

0: or even for just 20 minutes, is said to unblock our minds and open us to a new creative path. And now we will jump to your beautiful town of Ocean Springs, Mississippi. Yes, love it here. Let's see. So as we talked about, I interviewed Julian Rankin and Carolyn Kroom for this chapter, and I'm going to start with a little bit about their house that they created here in Ocean Springs. We are making a physical presence on the coast that we're rooted to, but we're also able to use local artists and architects, and it felt like a way to honor their work, said Caroline. In their collaboration with Tall Architects, Caroline and Julian wanted to intentionally reference a local style. Mississippi-born Carol Ishii was a self-taught architect constructing mid-century modern homes along the Gulf Coast in the 1940s through the 1970s. At the time, his homes were like nothing anyone in the town had seen. Similar in aesthetic, Caroline and Julian's home was built upward in response to how homes on the coast are prone to storms and flooding. With a contemporary element, it still has an ode to the southern farmhouse, much like an Ishii home. The Ishii homes are beloved now, but if you think about when he was building them, they were avant-garde. They were built into wetlands and low-lying areas, and many with porches, big open windows, and water around them. When building this house, we had to go in front of the Historic Preservation Commission, but this idea that the history of a place is not stuck in time, that the things that you're making now becomes part of the history there, it's an interesting concept to talk about, shared Julian. So much new construction isn't approached with the questions of how a structure will fit within a place's landscape 10, 20, or even 50 years from now when it's built. What's the easiest to establish is the forethought of the builders and the homeowners alike. Equally important is how we educate city planners on how the permits they approve shape the future design of a town. We begin to see the connection between forward-thinking design and how it plays a part in how a town experiences and embraces growth.
1: One more time for y'all, please. Aaron Austin Abbott. So much fun. A great book. Waterfront Living, Inspired Coastal Homes and Small Town Lifestyles. Again, from Running Press. And Aaron is going to join us after the show and the good folks from the Book Porter and sign your copy of Waterfront Living or the one you're going to give to your friends that couldn't be here tonight. It is just a great, great book, especially for a community like this. She really put the work in going to interview people. We didn't even talk about your mileage. I hope you got a per diem or something because you drove a lot, and it all shows. All righty, y'all. The Veal Brothers. Yeah. They're waterfront living. They're on dry land. It doesn't matter. The Veal Brothers, they deliver wherever you want to be. They have been established since 1975, y'all. And we've done this show not quite that long, but we have noticed over the years the very best singing, the best harmony is always family members. It's always the brother and sister acts, and it makes sense. They've been singing together all their lives. Their latest album is called Live at Home, and man, it is an upbeat, beautiful, joyous song. Big band, big horns, big organ, drums, the whole bit. The previous album was called Feel the Spirit, and I think that's what we're getting ready to do right here, right now, y'all. Y'all ready for this? You ready to feel the spirit? Bring them to the stage. Please welcome the Veal Brothers.

All right. Y'all, we so happy again to be here. Been singing 51 years. Started singing when I was a little boy. I know y'all thought I was only 38 years old. And we just blessed to have our father in the back, which is 95 years young. And as we begin to sing our final song, 51 years of singing, quartet, gospel, traveling all over the world, it got hard sometimes. And we had to keep pressing. And we wrote a song and recorded a song entitled Keep On Pressing. And I believe there's some people in here that had to keep pressing. But you know, I know we the last artist tonight. So I want a few people in here to just show me when it get hard for you, how do you really press? Y'all make a big press for me. Let me see y'all do it. I know I saw 25 people do it. It's more than 25 people in here. So let me see about 65 people make a big press. Now, on this song, I heard our host up here say we gonna rock y'all out of here. So we just need y'all to rock out of here with us, cause we gonna make Ocean Spring rock tonight. So what we want y'all to do, if you really gonna help us press, we need y'all to stand up with us and just let's go on and press together. But we got to do it together. So y'all come on and stand up with us and let's press out of here. And when the music start, y'all look at somebody that got the real rhythm. And when the music start, we're going to just press all together. How about that? Let's go. Let's try.

The Veal Brothers. One more time for the Veal Brothers. That is waterfront living, ladies and gentlemen. I gotta tell you, if the Presbyterians played music like that, I go to church more often. That's just the way that is. Hey, one more time for all our guests, y'all, and we want to thank this great audience for coming out tonight. Maggie Kerner, ladies and gentlemen, Maggie Kerner, Upstate. Great album. I believe she has some merch available. Oh, she's got Upstate right there. Yeah, yeah, yeah. Erin Austin Abbott, y'all, Waterfront Living. She put a bunch of work into a great book. Erin Austin Abbott, thank you for being here. She'll join us at the book porter table after the show. Y'all, please grab a book. And one more time for the incredible Veal Brothers. How about it? Man, I believe we will have them back. All right, if you're up in Oxford this fall, please swing by on Thursday evenings at 6 p.m. at the Powerhouse Arts Center. We will be recording new episodes of the show all the way to Thanksgiving, so we'd love to have you. In the meantime, you can tune in on all the stations I mentioned. We will be celebrating, y'all, 30 years on the air next year. Couldn't do it without y'all. We love y'all. We're going to get this band to give us one more cool tune, and we will see you on the radio.

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Our production director is Tim Lee. Our broadcast and post-production engineer is Jeffrey Reed. 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
1: For South Haven and the northern counties, overnight looks clear. We'll be in the low 70s. We get more heat on Labor Day. Lots of sun and mid-90s. We'll stay in the mid-90s and sunny on Tuesday. For Starkville and the central areas, a shower possible till about midnight, then just a few clouds. We'll be in the low 70s. Another hot, humid day coming up on Labor Day. Sunny and upper 90s. Heat index about 105. For Hattiesburg and the southern counties, mid-70s and a few clouds for the overnight hours. We'll get scattered afternoon showers and thunderstorms on Labor Day. We'll be in the low 90s, heat index 110. I'm meteorologist Steve Hamilton. 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